0: small districts around the country as well. So it feels as though we're on the cusp of something huge now with the Chinese involvement in the sport.
1: Yeah, absolutely. Wu Yiza, the fact that he's 22 as well, the world is his oyster. I think he's going to inspire so many more young people from China to take up the sport as well. There'll be school kids who'll be wanting to follow in his footsteps now. You know, millions of people will have been watching this match around the world, but especially in China. And yeah, as you say, there's quite a few big money tournaments already in China. You know, there's exhibitions that a lot of the top players go out there to as well. And that's just going to increase. It's just going to get bigger and bigger. And I think we're going to see even more Chinese players. You know, Barry Hearn, president of Matchroom, obviously has had a link with snooker for so long, said a while ago that Chinese snooker is going to dominate. And that is happening.
0: Shabin News, you're reporting from the Crucible Theatre. Right, we'll bring you reaction from China in our next edition of The Newsroom and more from the Met Gala, as I can see on the screen that Beyonce has also arrived in something looking quite interesting, which you're able to see on the BBC News website. We have a live page running. 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
3: This is the BBC World Service, and coming up after the news, the global story. What's it like to live without the internet after you've grown accustomed to being perennially online? Well, people across Russia have been finding out as the Kremlin enforces major crackdowns and internet blackouts. Our longtime BBC correspondent who spent years in Russia describes it as a situation he's not seen before. Join me, Asma Khalid, in 2 minutes.
4: BBC News with Chris Berrow. There's growing concerns about a return to full-scale hostilities in the Middle East after a day of Iran and the US trading fire in the Strait of Hormuz. In the UAE, an Iranian drone hit an oil facility, causing a fire. On Sunday, Washington said it would try to free commercial vessels stranded by Iran's blockade, leading to the escalation in hostilities. The Lebanese Health Ministry says at least 17 people have been killed by Israeli strikes in the past 24 hours, despite a ceasefire between Israel, Beirut and Hezbollah. Russia has threatened Ukraine with a massive missile strike on central Kyiv if its forces try to disrupt Moscow's Second World War Victory Day commemorations. The Russian Defense Ministry said it would observe a unilateral ceasefire during celebrations. The US House Minority Leader Hakeem Jeffries has urged his Democrat-controlled home state of New York to redraw its congressional districts to counter Republican plans to gerrymander several more seats in the southern United States. India's governing Hindu nationalist BJP has won an election in West Bengal for the first time, taking power in a non-Hindi majority part of the country. The victory there ends 15 years of government by Mamata Banerjee, a key critic of the Prime Minister. A pilot and two passengers have been killed after a propeller plane crashed into a residential apartment building in Belo Horizonte in Brazil. Footage showed the aircraft striking the top of the residential block. Stars are attending the Met Gala in New York. The fashion event has drawn controversy this year after the Amazon founder and his wife were named as co-chairs. China's Wu Yiza has won the World Snooker Championship after beating England's Sean Murphy 18-17. Wu said he'd be celebrating by having a good sleep. BBC News.
3: It's been well reported that Vladimir Putin's government has been cracking down on dissent and public protests for years. But recently, Russians began noticing something different. something that fundamentally changed their connection to the outside world and each other. This past March, the Kremlin instituted sweeping new restrictions on Russia's internet, blocking its most popular social media app. And for 3 weeks, there was an internet blackout in huge swaths of the country, meaning people could not use their cell phones for the things we've grown so accustomed to using our phones for. The BBC's veteran journalist in Russia, who's covered the country for 30 years, says these latest internet restrictions are like nothing he's ever seen. From the BBC, I'm Asma Khalid in Washington, D.C. And today on The Global Story, why is Vladimir Putin choking off Russia's internet? And is he creating a sort of digital Iron Curtain? Okay, so here at the BBC, when you have a question about Russia, you call up Steve, meaning the BBC's Russia editor, Steve Rosenberg. He's reported from that country for a long, long time. And he started our conversation by explaining how the Russian government's limits on information got to this point.
5: Let me give you some context here. I mean, this story goes back, I would say, a quarter of a century. It's to when Vladimir Putin came into power in the year 2000. And it was clear that Russia suddenly had a leader who was quite keen to control the flow of information. And in the early years of Vladimir Putin as president, we saw him trying to control television, most of all. Then we saw street protests.
6: More than 600 protesters were detained and over a dozen faced criminal charges.
5: Big street protests in Russia in 2011-2012.
7: Online, it's being dubbed a Slavic Spring, fueled by uncensored images like these, posted on social networks. This video of an elderly woman voting in Siberia went viral. She's shown confused, being helped by an election official who marks her voting slip for the government.
5: That was a watershed moment.
7: Social media is once again showing its influence and power.
5: And after that, the Kremlin turned its attention to the internet. And so there was an internet blacklist law that was passed that gave the authorities the right to close down various sites that it thought were bad. Mm-hmm. So it was clear then that attempts were being made to control the internet. But really, things sped up in 2022 after the full-scale Russian invasion of Ukraine. And after that, we saw heightened attempts by the Kremlin to try to control cyberspace. So, for example, Meta was declared an extremist organization. So Facebook was blocked. Twitter was blocked. Snapchat eventually was blocked. Mm. But what we've been seeing in recent months has taken things to a whole new level in terms of the state's attempts to control cyberspace.
3: Steve, I want to ask you about that because it was striking to me in, you know, your reports that these latest round of internet restrictions seem like something different. What has changed in just the last couple of months? What was the specific change?
5: I think there are three main things to talk about here. The first thing is the Kremlin's attempt to restrict access to very popular global messengers, things like WhatsApp and Telegram, which is a really popular app here in Russia. And the authorities have been encouraging very strongly Russians to basically ditch those and use something called Max, which is a Russian-created state-backed messaging app. No, you haven't heard of it, and many Russians don't want to use it, I have to say. But so messengers, that's the first thing.
3: Okay.
5: The second thing is that's kind of new is this sort of crackdown on VPNs, these virtual private networks that people can use to get around internet restrictions. So you may be using a VPN to access sites that are restricted. Then the state will block that VPN. You go to try and use a different VPN. The state might try and block that VPN. So there's this cat and mouse kind of going on in terms of VPNs. And the third thing that's happening is across the whole country, in many towns and cities, certainly over the last few months, mobile internet services have from time to time been switched off completely, at other times restricted, so that, as I say, only limited sort of state-approved sites can come up on your phone. Now, the mobile internet shutdowns and restrictions, I would say, became quite common last year.
1: Okay.
5: In many parts of Russia. In Moscow, mobile internet went off for 3 weeks earlier this year, in March. And that kind of shocked people in the Russian capital, because I think many people here in the capital thought that they were immune to all of this, that the authorities wouldn't kind of move against mobile internet in Moscow, because so many businesses depend on it, so many lives depend on it. Russian officials, you know, depend on it too. But no, it happened. And there was no kind of communication from the authorities, no explanation really of why suddenly this was happening. And it caused a huge amount of disruption and a huge financial loss for businesses.
3: Steve, you have lived in Russia for 30 years. That internet blackout that you mentioned that happened in March, have you experienced that before?
5: No, I haven't. That was the first time that I'd experienced such a long shutdown of mobile internet. You couldn't use the sat-nav on the phone. You couldn't book a taxi. You couldn't use your phone to pay for anything. You couldn't get any sort of news websites on your phone. Messaging people was impossible. So it was a very strange feeling.
3: How did that look, Steve, on the roads? I mean, I had read some reporting that the, you know, with taxi apps, say, rendered useless, people were hitching rides. Is that accurate?
5: Some people were. You know? There were lots of angry taxi drivers losing their way because their sat-navs weren't working. On their phones and the car, and they couldn't actually.
3: Nobody knows how to do a map, old school map, right? Get around anymore.
5: Yeah, although there were reports that sales of paper maps had suddenly increased because
3: really,
5: what do you do? You know, we need some kind of maps. There were reports that sales of landline phones went up as well. There were also reports in the Russian newspapers that sales of pagers went up, which is very odd because paging services kind of stopped a few years back. But, our lives are digital. Yeah. Like we depend on digital, right? And, you know, when digital stops working, that causes a lot of problems.
3: Steve, earlier you mentioned a specific messaging app, Telegram. Here in the United States, Telegram seems a bit niche, right? It's not a hugely popular platform. But can you help us understand why the restrictions on Telegram in particular were such a big deal in Russia?
5: Telegram is a really popular app in Russia. I think about 90 million people use it, in a country of, 145 million people.
3: Oh, wow.
5: And the reason it's so popular, well, there are several reasons, really. It's kind of an all-in-one service app. So people use it for messaging. It's considered to be pretty secure. And so people trust it for private messaging, but also as a source of news. And not only pro-government news, sort of propaganda, but also independent news, sort of non-government connected news services as well. Mm. People go to Telegram to find out what's happening in the world.
3: So Steve, given the popularity of Telegram, I am still really befuddled as to why the Russian government would want to do this.
5: If Vladimir Putin was sitting where I'm sitting now, he would tell you very clear, this is all about making the Russian public safe. He would probably tell you that messaging apps, messaging services like Telegram and WhatsApp have violated Russian law. He would possibly tell you that Ukrainian attack drones that have been attacking Russian cities used mobile internet to locate targets, and therefore the authorities have to shut off mobile internet from time to time. But I think really this is about control. This is about control of information. And in a country where the authorities are trying to tighten their control of all aspects of life, controlling information, controlling the information space has become such a priority now. Why is this happening now? Why has there been an upswing in control? We can only speculate. Some people think that this is being done now ahead of parliamentary elections in the autumn, which is quite an important moment for the Kremlin. Even though the Kremlin basically controls the whole political system here, it doesn't want to take any chances. That could be one reason. Some people fear that there could be another wave of mobilization coming along, that perhaps the authorities could do what they did in September 2022, when people were called up and sent down to fight in Ukraine. Some people speculate that this could be a sign that the war could be coming to an end, because if the war does end, you're going to have a huge number of traumatized Russian soldiers coming back from the front to their homes, to Russian towns and cities. And the authorities logically will want to make sure that they are in full control of the situation and the messaging. We don't know what the specific reason is right now. Maybe we'll find out soon.
3: I know in your reporting, you reached out to the Kremlin for comment. What was their official explanation? What did they have to say?
5: Yeah, there's a daily conference call that we dial into with the Kremlin. BBC News with Vladimir Putin's spokesman, Dmitry Peskov.
8: Спасибо. Блокировка.
5: And so I called into that and I asked him, does the Kremlin realize the strength of feeling amongst the public about this, about these internet restrictions?
8: В курсе такой общественной реакции?
5: And doesn't he think that, you know, all these restrictions and blocking messengers and restricting mobile internet, isn't that a kind of a road back to the past?
8: Не путь в прошлое.
9: Нет, это не путь в прошлое сейчас.
5: And he said, no, it's not. You know, it's not. He said it's about security. He claimed that Russians understood, the Russian public was understanding about this. And he claimed that once the need for such measures had passed, then kind of normal service would be resumed.
9: Полностью восстановлено, нормализовано.
5: I think there is a lot of concern amongst a lot of people here that actually the new normal for Russia is a world of restrictions, a world of prohibitions when it comes to the internet. It's hard to see a moment when the Kremlin will say, okay, you know, threats have passed, we're now going to open the internet and you can have all your freedoms back. It's unlikely to see that happening.
3: Have you heard anything from President Vladimir Putin himself? Has he addressed these restrictions? I mean, you say that they are not popular with the public, so presumably this puts pressure on him to say something?
5: Yeah, he recently made his first comment about the internet restrictions. And he accepted that this was causing disruption to people. You know, he said there was no sense that he was apologizing for that. And he made it clear that as far as he's concerned, this was to keep the public safe. This was all about national security. And he called on the law enforcement agencies to be creative, which is an interesting way of putting it, in how they deal with things. But no, there was no sense of any U-turn from Vladimir Putin.
3: You've alluded to the fact that these internet restrictions are deeply unpopular amongst the Russian public, but how have you seen Russians responding?
5: Well, the first thing to say is what's really noticeable is that people have been making their voices heard. In terms of the war in Ukraine, you don't see public protest. It's very dangerous to protest, right? There are lots of laws that can be used against you if you go onto the street to express your opposition to the war. In terms of the internet, we have seen people trying to protest. Mm. For example, we went down to the presidential administration office a few weeks back, and there was a group of people, several dozen, who had come there to sign a petition, handed in a petition to President Putin, calling on him to basically end internet censorship, you know, the blocking of messengers, the mobile internet restrictions and things like that. And they were queuing up one side of the street. On the other side of the street, you had sort of a row of security officers filming them on their mobile phones. And, you know, we spoke to a couple of people in the queue about why they'd come there, mm-hmm. weren't they frightened? And while we were interviewing people, the security officers came over and quite demonstratively were filming right in our faces as we were speaking to people in the queue. They were acting absolutely legally, these people who'd come to hand in a petition. They have the right to do that in Russia. But still, it really is quite brave, I think, to basically come out and show that you're in opposition to a government policy of cracking down on the internet. But such was the strength of feeling. I spoke to one lady who owns a catering company in Moscow.
10: My business is entirely on internet. And each time, it's a huge loss for me. And I'm supporting families of my employees. And we are losing money every time there is a blockage of internet, there is a blockage of Telegram. We are losing. And no one is caring about me. So I need to care about myself here as well.
11: Aren't you frightened? Aren't you scared?
10: I'm shaking. I'm very scared.
11: Do you think that coming here today will make a difference?
10: I don't know. Probably not. But it's what I can do.
5: So that was something unusual, to see people doing that in an increasingly authoritarian country. The other thing that's happened in a couple of dozen Russian towns and cities recently, there was an attempt to hold street protests against the internet restrictions. And people in different towns submitted requests, applications to the local authorities to hold rallies against the internet restrictions. In every case, they got turned down for different reasons. So sometimes the local authorities would say, sorry, you can't have a protest because of coronavirus restrictions. Yeah? Huh. Or in some places, they would say, no, you can't hold a rally because this goes against the law. In one place, one town, they said you can't have a rally because there's a roller skating masterclass that's going to be going on in the location you requested. And we went to the city of Vladimir and spoke to an activist who had put in an application to hold a protest. And she suggested 11 different locations for holding that rally. And she got a reply back from City Hall saying, oh, very sorry. On that particular day, at all 11 locations, we're going to be cleaning the streets.
12: Oh, wow.
5: You can't hold your protest. We can offer you a different day, a different time. It was a very bad time. But she agreed to that. And then they said, oh, sorry, we can't even agree to that because of the danger of drone attack, attack from Ukrainian drones. So it didn't work out for her. But she felt that she had to try and do this, to hold this rally, because she felt very strongly that the attempt to restrict the internet was wrong. And so life has been disrupted. And this has all come together, and it's sort of fueling a sort of discontent in the country.
12: A discontent towards who? Towards Putin himself?
5: A general discontent. When you chat to Russians, you rarely hear people say, we blame the president. The president is to blame. Many people blame people around the president or local officials. But what's interesting is, in recent weeks, some individuals have gone public with their criticism of Vladimir Putin, from business figures to former supporters of the Kremlin. From time to time, you hear these voices making themselves heard, and that's unusual. The other unusual thing is that a state-run polling agency has recorded for 7 weeks now the falling approval ratings of Vladimir Putin. And I say this is a state-run agency.
12: A state-run agency. That's a curiosity.
5: Which is a curiosity, isn't it? And we shouldn't focus too much on the actual numbers, because I'm not sure whether the numbers are accurate. But back in March, this agency was putting his approval rating over 73%. It's now down to, I think, 65%, something like that. The trend is interesting. The trend downwards.
12: You say that it's unusual to see this level of criticism in public. directed towards the Russian government. And so that leads me to wonder, is this an existential crisis for Putin? It seems different, you're saying. The war doesn't always matter. Other, even maybe perhaps economic issues may not always matter, but this seems to have triggered a deep frustration, you're saying, in Russia.
5: I think it has triggered a frustration. And whether it's existential, I don't know. But I think this is certainly an extremely challenging moment for Vladimir Putin, because it's not just the frustration with the internet restrictions. It's frustration at the economic condition of Russia at the moment, after more than 4 years of war and more than 4 years of sanctions. Russians can feel the economic effects now. Life is getting more expensive. Taxes have gone up. Their electricity bills have gone up. Their water bills have gone up. The economy is stuttering, even though the federal budget has been earning a lot more money in the last few weeks because of high oil prices, because of America's war in Iran.
12: Mm.
5: Even so, the economy is not in great shape here, and Russians are feeling that. But also add to this fatigue with the war. More and more Russians can feel the effects of the war. I remember speaking to Russians a couple of years ago, doing Vox Pops, and it was very rare that you'd speak to people who felt directly involved in the war or knew people who were fighting there. That's different now. Very often we speak to Russians on the streets and they say, oh yes, my neighbor is fighting in the war, or my cousin was fighting in the war and was killed, or my brother. So many Russians have been fighting there. So many Russians have been killed there. And that is affecting, I think, people's mood and perception of what's going on in the country.
12: Russia is certainly by no means the only country that has a leader who is widely considered to be authoritarian, a leader who is putting strong restrictions on the internet. How does the situation in Russia compare to a place like China, which also has heavy restrictions on outside websites?
5: I think in the case of China, they began their restrictions much earlier. They built their sort of system with restrictions sort of built in. So the Great Firewall appeared much earlier. But Russia is playing catch up. So in Russia, the internet was sort of connected internationally, globally. Russians felt this connection to a global network. And what the Kremlin is doing now is trying to rein that in. You know, after Russians had got used to being connected.
12: They had tasted the internet.
5: They tasted that, yeah. And they liked the taste of it. They liked the taste of it. It was very convenient. It was great. And suddenly that's been sort of taken from them. And that's why it's causing such sort of frustration, yeah, in the populace. Absolutely.
12: Steve, there was a belief, certainly here in the United States for a number of years, and this is a while back, but let's say, you know, if you look at 2010 under President Obama, in which the United States was pursuing this policy of, quote, reset with Russia, there was this sense that in some ways Russia would really connect with the West and with the rest of the world. That idea now, I know, has certainly been dormant now for a while, but do the latest internet restrictions feel like to you the nail in the coffin? I mean, it sounds like you're describing a situation in which Russia is going backwards.
5: It does feel that Russia is going backwards, or going forwards to the past, in a sense. Because I remember the Soviet past, when the Soviet authorities tried to stop, you know, foreign broadcasters broadcasting into Russia. Signals were jammed. And in a sense, this is the modern day version of it. Disconnecting Russia from the rest of the world, particularly from the West. Whether it's the last nail in the coffin, I wouldn't say that. Yeah, there's a famous Russian story by Alexander Pushkin called The Coffin Maker. And basically in that story, the dead come back. You know, the dead who were in the coffin, they come back. So I think that things change in Russia, basically. And the last 100 years of Russian history shows us that just when you think that the country has gone one direction, suddenly it changes. And suddenly, I mean suddenly, it changes and it goes another direction. And then after a number of years, it changes again and goes back in the other direction. So I think over the next few months, we have to watch closely what's happening. But I'm always reminding myself that things change. I've seen a lot of change in 30 years, and I expect there'll be more change here too.
12: Well, Steve, that's why we enjoy having you on the show, because you bring that expertise in addition to the brilliant reporting. So thank you so much. I really appreciate you taking the time.
5: That's very kind of you. Thanks. It was a pleasure.
12: That was Steve Rosenberg, the BBC's Russia editor. And by the way, if you enjoyed our show today, then I should mention that The Global Story is also a podcast. You can find us every weekday by searching for The Global Story wherever you listen to your favorite shows. And thanks as always for tuning in. We'll be here again tomorrow, same time, same place.

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0: From New York, this is Democracy Now!
1: This is the biggest setback for abortion rights since the Supreme Court overturned Roe v. Wade almost 4 years ago. And yet, the abortion rights movement was far more prepared this time around and had contingency plans in place for a court decision restricting access to abortion.
0: A federal appeals court Friday blocked the mailing of abortion pills, restricting access to one of the most common means of abortion in the United States. We'll speak with the nation's abortion access correspondent, Amy Littlefield. Then the latest on the global Samud flotilla.
2: On April 29th, Israeli occupation forces kidnapped over 170 participants from the global Samud flotilla in international waters in Greece's search and rescue zone. 2 days ago, many of us were released, but two organizers from the flotilla remain on board, Tiago Avila and Saif Abukreshek.
0: Two Samud activists who were not released, a Brazilian and a Palestinian with Spanish citizenship, say they were beaten and blindfolded. We'll speak to another two members of the flotilla. Then Iran says two missiles hit a U.S. Navy vessel in the Strait of Hormuz. The U.S. is denying it. We'll get the latest. All that and more coming up. Welcome to Democracy Now!, democracynow.org, The War and Peace Report. I'm Amy Goodman. Two missiles hit a U.S. Navy vessel in the Strait of Hormuz earlier today after it ignored warnings from Iran's Revolutionary Guard to halt. That's according to Iranian state media. The U.S. is denying it. Iran says the strike came as President Trump announced the U.S. will begin guiding ships through the Strait of Hormuz starting today, deploying guided missile destroyers, more than 100 aircraft and 15,000 U.S. service members. Tehran immediately rejected the move. A senior Iranian official warned any U.S. interference in the strait would be considered a ceasefire violation. President Trump said he'd reviewed Iran's 14-point peace proposal, but warned the U.S. could resume strikes. Iran's foreign minister said a deal was just inches away, but accused U.S. negotiators of making maximalist demands. No further talks have been scheduled. At least two other vessels were also struck in the Strait of Hormuz over the weekend, though all crew members were reported safe. Meanwhile, U.S. gas prices have now reached $4.45 a gallon, up nearly 50% since the war began. According to Iran's Ministry of Health, U.S.-Israeli strikes have killed at least 3,375 people, including 376 children. The U.S. military has confirmed 13 combat deaths and 381 service members wounded. In Washington, D.C., an anti-war protester climbed the Frederick Douglass Bridge to protest the U.S. war in Iran, pitching a tent for 3 days. This is President Trump speaking in Florida Friday.
3: We get the radical left to say, we're not winning. We're not winning. They don't have any military left. It's unbelievable. It's actually, I believe it's treasonous, okay? You want to know the truth? It's treasonous.
0: Israel's military issued new forced displacement orders this weekend for more than 10 towns and villages in southern Lebanon, including areas north of Litani River, beyond its current zone of occupation. Israeli attacks killed at least 41 people Saturday, despite a ceasefire that's been in place since mid-April. Israel claims its attacks target Hezbollah, but many of the dead were civilians. According to the Lebanese Health Ministry, Israel's killed 2,659 people since March 2nd. More than 1 million people, roughly a fifth of Lebanon's population, have been displaced. Two members of a Gaza-bound humanitarian aid flotilla have appeared before an Israeli court. after they say they were abducted from their ships in international waters and brought to Israel for interrogation. On Sunday, the court extended the imprisonment of Spanish national Saif Abukeshek and Brazilian national Thiago Avila by 2 days, though authorities have not brought any charges against them. Avila told his lawyers he'd been subjected to extreme brutality after his abduction, including being, quote, dragged face down across the floor and beaten so severely he passed out twice, unquote. The beating left him with visible bruises on his face. Both Avila and Keshek have begun a hunger strike. This is their lawyer, Hadil Abu Saleh.
4: It's important in the beginning to note that both of them were subjected to torture and violence since the moment they were abducted by the Israeli Navy. They were kept handcuffed and blindfolded since Thursday morning until they were moved to the authority of the Israeli prison authority. Today, in the court hearing, the Shabak claimed that they are accusing them of being affiliated with a terrorist organization, of helping enemy during wartime, and giving services to a terrorist organization.
0: Avila and Keshek were among about 175 activists forced off their ships at gunpoint following the Israeli raid on the flotilla as it sailed off the coast of Greece last Thursday. We'll have more on the Global Samud flotilla and its efforts to break Israel's siege of Gaza later in the broadcast. The Trump administration announced Friday it's withdrawing 5,000 troops from its bases in Germany. The withdrawal will reduce the number of U.S. troops stationed there by about 14%, reversing a buildup that began under President Biden following Russia's full-scale invasion of Ukraine 4 years ago. This comes after President Trump insulted German Chancellor Friedrich Merz as a totally ineffective leader who, quote, doesn't know what he's talking about, following the chancellor's comment that the United States had no exit plan from its war against Iran and had been humiliated by Iran's leaders. Sunday marked World Press Freedom Day. Reporters Without Borders released its 2026 World Press Freedom Index, calling it the bleakest in the organization's 25-year history. For the first time, more than half the world's countries fall into the difficult or very serious categories for press freedom. More than 220 journalists have been killed in Gaza by the Israeli army since October 2023, including at least 70 killed while actively carrying out their journalistic work, making the Israeli army the biggest killer of journalists in the world. The United States has fallen 7 places to 64th. As Reporters Without Borders says, President Trump has turned his hostility toward the press into a systematic policy. The report cites the Trump administration's detention and deportation of journalists and sweeping cuts to the U.S. Agency for Global Media. So far this year, 13 journalists have been killed worldwide, while 471 are currently detained and at least 21 are held hostage. President Trump signed an executive order Friday broadening U.S. sanctions against the Cuban government. The new sanctions target officials, entities, and anyone complicit in corruption or human rights violations, as well as people operating in Cuba's energy, defense, mining, and financial sectors. Foreign banks and companies that do business with sanctioned Cuban entities could also be cut off from U.S. markets. The new measures come after the Trump administration halted Venezuelan oil exports to Cuba earlier this year and pressured Mexico to stop shipments, contributing to major blackouts in Cuba and prompting foreign airlines to suspend flights to the island. This is Cuba's president, Miguel Díaz-Canel.
5: When we say we are an extraordinary and unusual threat to the United States, and we are sure that is not how the American people feel, but rather how the U.S. government feels, or the pretext that the U.S. government uses to attack us, one has to ask, what is the threat? What is extraordinary about that threat? What is unusual about that threat when Cuba is a country of peace?
0: The Trump administration reports another person has died in ICE custody, the 13th such death so far this year. Immigration and Customs Enforcement says 33-year-old Cuban immigrant Denny Adan Gonzalez was found unresponsive in his cell at the for-profit Stewart Detention Center in Lumpkin, Georgia, last Tuesday. ICE claimed the cause of death is a suspected suicide. In California, a federal grand jury has indicted a Salvadoran man who was shot by ICE agents in Patterson, California, in April. Carlos Ivan Mendoza Hernandez underwent several surgeries from multiple gunshot wounds, including to the jaw, after ICE agents surrounded his car during a traffic stop, drew their weapons, and fired on him as he attempted to drive away. Prosecutors accused Hernandez of hitting federal agents with his vehicle as they tried to arrest him. Hernandez says he feared the officers were going to shoot him. Here in New York, police officers arrested eight people Sunday as they protested the violent arrest by federal agents of a Nigerian man accused of overstaying a tourist visa. About 200 protesters gathered outside the Wyckoff Heights Medical Center in Brooklyn's Bushwick neighborhood to confront ICE officers who were filmed dragging the man handcuffed out of a hospital to a waiting car. He'd been hospitalized after his violent arrest by ICE earlier in the evening. Activists were arrested as they tried to block the ICE vehicle from leaving the ambulance bay. In Arizona, construction crews building President Trump's expanded border wall have razed a portion of a Native American archaeological site in the Sonoran Desert, estimated to be at least 1,000 years old. The Washington Post reports bulldozers caused extensive damage to the 280 by 50 foot etching in the desert sand known as an intaglio, which holds special significance for the Heched Oldham people. In a statement, Arizona Congressmember Adelita Grijalva said, quote, "Unfortunately, this is not the first time a sacred site has been desecrated by border wall construction, and it will not be the last until the federal government takes its legal obligation to tribal consultation and following environmental laws seriously." The FBI multiplied the number of employees assigned to immigration enforcement by a factor of 23 in the first 9 months of the second Trump administration, with over a quarter of staff assigned to assist on immigration-related matters. That's according to The Intercept, which reports more than 6,500 FBI agents were diverted to immigration enforcement cases between Trump's inauguration and last September. The shift has taken agents away from criminal probes, including investigations of child sexual exploitation, sex trafficking, counterterrorism, corporate fraud, and white-collar crimes. A federal appeals court Friday blocked the mailing of the abortion pill mifepristone, restricting access to one of the most common means of abortion in the U.S. Since the Supreme Court overturned Roe v. Wade in 2022, mail-order prescriptions have become the major way abortions are provided, including in states where bans are in place. The two manufacturers, mifepristone, rushed to the Supreme Court Saturday, asking the justices to immediately block the ruling. In a statement, Planned Parenthood Action Fund President and CEO Alexis McGill Johnson said, quote, "The fight is on. Planned Parenthood will continue to make clear that mifepristone should be accessible because it's safe, effective, full stop." We'll have more on this story after headlines. The Republican governors of Tennessee and Alabama called state lawmakers into special sessions on Friday to redraw congressional maps in the wake of the Supreme Court's decision gutting the Voting Rights Act. In Tennessee, President Trump personally urged Republican Governor Bill Lee to redraw the state's map to give Republicans one extra seat. In Alabama, Governor Kay Ivey is moving to restore a map that would eliminate one of the state's two Democratic-held districts. Meanwhile, legislators in Mississippi are also planning a special session to redraw districts. Florida's already moved to redraw its maps to give Republicans up to four more seats. Louisiana has also suspended its primary elections as it prepares to draw a new congressional map. And hundreds of labor groups across the United States organized an economic blackout Friday, calling for no school, no work, no shopping on International Workers' Day. The May Day Strong Coalition says millions of workers, students, and families joined over 5,000 actions May 1st. Here in New York, protesters took to the streets demanding union rights, higher wages, progressive taxation, and the protection of immigrant rights. Joining the protests was Zoran Mamdani, who became the first New York City mayor to address a May Day rally since Fiorella LaGuardia almost a century ago. This is Justin Lashley Maloney, an overnight concierge and a member of SEIU Local 32BJ.
6: We just won our contract last month, the residential contract, and it's proof that solidarity is power. So today we're out with our immigrant family, because most of our union of 32BJ, we're a majority immigrants. So we're here to support them and tell the world that we're not going to take the abuse from ICE. And all workers today on May Day standing together.
0: And those are some of the headlines. This is Democracy Now!, democracynow.org, The War and Peace Report. I'm Amy Goodman. The biggest attack on abortion since the end of Roe. That's what reproductive rights activists are calling Friday's federal appeals court decision ordering the Food and Drug Administration, the FDA, to impose a nationwide restriction on the highly prescribed abortion pill mifepristone, which is used in roughly two-thirds of all abortions in the United States. The decision came after Louisiana officials sued the FDA to restrict access to the safe and effective drug, saying its availability by mail had allowed abortions to continue unabated despite the state's near total abortion ban. A three-judge panel sided with Louisiana, saying the healthcare providers may only prescribe mifepristone after seeing patients in person. The decision immediately disrupts delivery access to mifepristone, restricting abortion providers nationwide from prescribing the pills by telemedicine and sending them to patients by mail, even in states where abortion remains legal. On Saturday, two mifepristone manufacturers petitioned the U.S. Supreme Court to immediately restore full access to the medication, putting the issue of reproductive rights in front of the conservative majority court in a midterm election year. Well, for more, we go to Boston, where we're joined by Amy Littlefield, The Nation magazine's abortion access correspondent, a journalist who focuses on reproductive rights, healthcare, and religion. Her new book, titled Killers of Roe, My Investigation into the Mysterious Death of Abortion Rights. Amy Littlefield, welcome back to Democracy Now! Can you talk about the significance of the court decision on Friday?
7: So this court decision takes aim at what has become a lifeline for abortion access, especially in states like Louisiana, where abortion is banned. The huge surge in unplanned pregnancies resulting in births that we had anticipated after the Dobbs decision, after the reversal of Roe v. Wade 4 years ago, has been much lower than people predicted. And that's largely because of innovative ways of sending medication abortion through the mail that have really been a lifesaver for people in these states like Louisiana who need to get their hands on medication abortion. So what you have here is three conservative justices on the Fifth Circuit Court of Appeals. This is one of the most notoriously conservative courts in the country, taking aim at a Biden-era regulation that allowed mifepristone, which is one of two drugs used in the typical medication abortion protocol, to be sent through the mail. This means that people will have to go in person to get mifepristone instead of getting it in their mailbox, as has been happening for years. I also want to mention what this court ruling does not do, however, Amy. What this court ruling does not do, it does not restrict misoprostol, which is the second drug that's used in a typical medication abortion protocol, and which is a powerful abortion drug that can be taken on its own, and in fact is taken on its own all around the world in countries where mifepristone is not available. It does not affect clinics that were dispensing mifepristone in person, so people can still go to a clinic and get the regular medication abortion protocol. It also does not affect the wide swaths of the abortion access infrastructure in this country that are completely beyond the reach of U.S. courts. And this, I think, is the critical difference with this court decision versus where we were 4 years ago when the Supreme Court overturned Roe v. Wade. The abortion rights movement is far more prepared for a catastrophic decision like this. And as a result, what we're seeing is telehealth providers that have been shipping medication abortion all around the country, including in states where it's banned, they're pivoting to a misoprostol-only protocol, which might not be ideal. It can be slightly less effective. It can be more uncomfortable, produce more side effects, but it does work, and there is a World Health Organization recommended protocol for it. So we're seeing telehealth providers pivoting to that. And we're also seeing community support activists that have been circulating these pills by the thousands stepping up and saying, we knew that the courts were never responsible for our liberation. We were never going to look to the Supreme Court or the Fifth Circuit Court of Appeals to decide what happens with our abortion access. And so we're seeing these networks and international providers as well that are beyond the reach of U.S. law and the courts that are going to be going about business as usual this morning. And so the message I want to send to people who might need an abortion in this country is that these options are still available, because the abortion rights movement this time around had what we could call a Plan C. PlanCpills.org is the most popular website for information about these methods of getting a medication abortion, no matter what the courts do.
0: In March, Republican Senator Josh Hawley of Missouri posted this video on social media.
8: 70% of abortions in the United States, 70%, are caused by mifepristone, and that number goes up every year. There are more abortions now than there were when Roe versus Wade was still the law of the land. The fight for life is the fight to stop mifepristone from turning every mailbox in America into a Planned Parenthood.
0: Amy Littlefield, your response. I think a lot of people will be surprised to know that abortion is up since the Supreme Court overturned Roe v. Wade.
7: Yes, and I have to say, Hawley is right about that, right? He is right that abortion has gone up every year since the Dobbs decision overturned the Constitution.

0: Louisiana. Now, that has made abortion opponents like Josh Hawley really mad because their bans are not working. They are not driving down the number of abortions. And so they're pulling out all the stops to try to stop the unstoppable, to try to stop the flow of abortion pills through the mail, to try to stop these pills that can be pressed into one person's hand from another, that can be dropped off in someone's mailbox by a community support activist, right? That can be ordered online from international pharmacies that are well beyond the reach of U.S. law. They're trying to stop the unstoppable. And as a result, these restrictions are pretty draconian and increasingly absurd, right? I want to note Josh Hawley is, you know, part of a power couple from, you know, the abortion rights movement's nightmares here. He is introducing legislation in the Senate, in Congress, to try to roll back the allowance of abortion pills by mail. Meanwhile, his wife, Erin Hawley, who works for Alliance Defending Freedom, the Christian right law firm that's largely responsible for the Dobbs decision overturning Roe v. Wade, she's working with Louisiana to bring this court case that's resulted in this Fifth Circuit decision restricting access to mifepristone. So I would love to be, you know, at their dinner table overhearing their conversations about the abortion pill every night. It seems that the best messaging they could come up with was a Planned Parenthood in every mailbox, which, I mean, honestly, I think isn't the worst tagline if the abortion rights movement wanted to run with that. That's the future that progressives want, a Planned Parenthood in every mailbox, a taco truck on every corner. Why not? But, you know, on a more serious note, I think what we've seen is there has been an increase in people bringing pregnancies to term that are unwanted after the Dobbs decision. I don't want to discount that, right? There has been an increase in maternal mortality, right? A study that just came out from Johns Hopkins researchers that found a 9% rise in pregnancy-related deaths in states that ban abortion. So what we're seeing is that abortion bans do not seem to be very effective at driving down the number of abortions because the number of abortions has gone up. In fact, what they seem to be effective at doing is killing women, right? And so, you know, I want to note that, and we should pause just for a second and reflect on the 68 additional deaths that this study found that resulted by the end of 2023. That's 68 people who might be alive today if not for these restrictions on abortion, that are killing people, you know, who are going to the hospital because they're having a miscarriage, or who are going to the hospital because they have a rare complication from an abortion and need treatment, and they're not getting it in time because of these abortion restrictions.
1: Amy,
0: so that's where our focus needs to be, close to 4 years after Dobbs.
1: I want to turn to Katie Glenn Daniel, the Director of Legal Affairs for Susan B. Anthony Pro-Life America. This is Daniel speaking to the Catholic news outlet EWTN earlier this year.
2: Well, it's so clear that these pills are deadly for unborn children. They're also extremely dangerous for mothers. The FDA today, right now, could take these drugs out of the mail. We hope they do. They've said that they're going to do a safety review, and we're confident that if that review is done honestly, they will find that these drugs have no business being on shelves or available in the United States. They are so harmful. They've killed millions of children. But we hope that they see the urgency that we see, and they act to at least at a minimum get these drugs out of the mail so that predators and abusers cannot get access to them, as we frequently see.
1: So, Amy, if you can respond and also talk about what is next, as the mifepristone companies, the makers, have also appealed the decision.
0: So abortion rights supporters will, of course, point out there have been more than 100 studies demonstrating that mifepristone is safe and effective. It's been on the market in the United States for more than 20 years. During that time, by the FDA's own numbers, with about 6 million uses of this drug, they have counted only 32 deaths, of which only about half were actually attributable to the abortion. So it's just simply not true that this is a dangerous pill for people to take. In fact, the reason that we're seeing attempts to restrict it, including from, you know, Republican appointees on the conservative Fifth Circuit Court of Appeals, the reasons are political, right? The reasons have to do with ideological opposition to abortion. They have nothing to do with women's health. Importantly, of course, the Trump FDA could have restricted access to mifepristone and has not done so. Instead, the FDA is conducting the safety review of mifepristone. Anti-abortion operatives like Josh Hawley are very frustrated with the pace of that review. And it's widely understood that the Trump administration had been trying to wait until after the midterm elections to restrict mifepristone. That will tell you everything that you need to know about how popular abortion rights are in this country. However, this court decision sort of forces the Trump administration

0: administration's hand and will put the issue of abortion access back before voters and make it top of mind once again in a midterm election year.
1: Amy Littlefield, I want to thank you for being with us, the nation's abortion access correspondent, focusing on reproductive rights, health care, and religion. Her new book is Killers of Roe, My Investigation into the Mysterious Death of Abortion Rights. To see our interview on the book, go to democracynow.org. Up next, the latest on the global Samud flotilla. Stay with us.

0: Al-Rasaleh heads held high, performed in New York by the NYC Palestinian Youth Choir. This is Democracy Now!, democracynow.org, the War and Peace Report. I'm Amy Goodman. Two members of a Gaza-bound humanitarian aid flotilla have appeared before an Israeli court after they were abducted from their ships in international waters and brought to Israel for interrogation. On Sunday, the court extended the imprisonment of Spanish national Seif Abu-Keshek and Brazilian national Thiago Avila by 2 days, though authorities have not brought any charges against them. Avila told his lawyers he'd been subjected to brutality after his abduction, including being, quote, dragged face down across the floor and beaten so severely that he passed out twice, unquote. The beating left him with visible bruises on his face. Both Avila and Keshek have begun a hunger strike. Just before the broadcast, Democracy Now! Spoke to Keshek's wife, Sally Issa. She's in Barcelona, Spain. Keshek is both a Spanish and Swedish citizen.
1: So my name is Sally. I am Saif Abu-Keshek's wife. Saif Abu-Keshek was on board the Global Sumud Flotilla, who is a mission with the aim to break the illegal siege on the Gaza Strip and deliver humanitarian aid to the people in Gaza. The Israeli military marine attacked the flotilla outside of the Greek island Crete in international water, and they kidnapped more than 175 activists, civilians with nationalities from all over the world, and they kept them hostages and then later freed them to the Greek police. They held, on the other hand, my husband Saif and his comrade Thiago as hostages, and later they took them to Israel against their will. We have got many testimonies about the interception and how it went. We have got to hear that it was very violent, and the activists were not treated very well. We could see images and pictures from the activists who were freed in Greece, where they had broken noses and broken ribs, and more than 30 people had to go to seek medical help. They also told us how it went to my husband Saif when they were kidnapped on the flotilla. So it has been very violent, and Saif was put in isolated cell on the boat. He started a hunger strike, and he was treated very bad, so bad that all the activists on the boat could hear him screaming during the ride to Greece. Now my husband is in Israel. They are questioning him and Thiago. Yesterday they went to the court and they got an extension of 2 days interrogation. And we are demanding the all the governments around the world to interfere and free both Saif and Thiago, and to put a stop on the ongoing genocide and blockade, illegal blockade of the Gaza Strip.
0: That was Sally Issa, the wife of the detained Palestinian activist Saif Abu-Keshek. He and Thiago Avila were among an estimated 175 activists forced off their humanitarian aid ships at gunpoint during Israel's raid on the flotilla as it sailed off the coast of Greece Thursday. All the other activists were taken to a port on the Greek island of Crete. In a joint statement, the governments of Spain and Brazil wrote, quote, "This flagrantly illegal action by the Israeli authorities outside their jurisdiction constitutes a violation of international law." Spanish Prime Minister Pedro Sanchez spoke Sunday.
2: Now that Netanyahu has done this, abducting foreign citizens, one of them is Spanish, and taking him to Israel, I say several things to Prime Minister Netanyahu. The first is that Spain will always protect its citizens. The second is that we will always defend international law, and this is a new violation of international law. And the third is we want the release of the Spanish citizen who has been illegally abducted by Netanyahu's government.
0: Meanwhile, Middle East Eye reports prosecutors in Italy have opened an investigation into the kidnapping and detention of Tiago Avila and Saif Abukeshek, who were on board the humanitarian boat that was flying the Italian flag. For more, we're joined by two guests here in New York. Rania Batrice is with us, a Palestinian-American activist, part of the communications team for the Global Samud Flotilla. And in Crete, Greece, we're joined by Hannah Smith, a representative of the Global Samud Flotilla Public Affairs Team, who was on the flotilla when Israeli forces raided the ships. Hannah, let's begin with you. So you have these two Samud activists who have been detained by Israel, and we heard the description of what happened to them. What happened to you?
3: So we were completely shocked by this. On Thursday night, our communications went down. We lost internet. Most of us thought it was just a technical issue. But soon we were surrounded by speedboats with their turning their lights on and off. We were very confused. We didn't know if people were just messing with us. Then we were approached by one of these boats and they self-identified as Israeli Navy. They pointed guns at us. They had lasers pointed at us. We had our hands in the air. They threatened lethal force and they told us to get to the front of the boat. They left us for a few hours and then they came back and they boarded the boat. They took us very aggressively to an Israeli naval vessel and where they held us for nearly 2 days. We were held in a makeshift prison with shipping containers and barbed wire. Many people were subject to aggressive physical force. We were denied access to adequate water. We were denied access to sanitary supplies. We were also, the day after our interception, Saif was taken into solitary confinement, something that we were all very concerned would happen. We anticipated that this genocidal regime would target him because he is Palestinian. And we were held there. The nights were extremely cold. People's jackets were stolen. When I advocated for one of the participants, who's a doctor, who was pacing for 2 hours trying to stay warm, she had a short sleeve shirt in like 50 degree weather that was cold and damp. When I advocated for blankets, they flooded the sleeping area. And then we had a dozen people pacing, trying to stay warm, trying not to get hypothermia. The cruelty increased when we started to mobilize for the release of 6 people who were in solitary confinement. Saif was one of these people. We mobilized, and then we mobilized in the sense that we refused to leave the vessel without them. We started to bang on the walls and say, free our comrades. You know, we were so concerned about their safety. When we were told that we were going to be transported to another vessel, we weren't told what vessels they were going to be, but we knew that we didn't want to leave without them. And so when we said we're not going to leave without them, when we nonviolently resisted, many people were beat. Many people were dragged. I was held in the stress position for many hours. I refused to be on the first boat. I negotiated to get back on the Israeli vessel from the Greek Coast Guard boat. And I heard people being beat. I heard people screaming. I heard people being dragged around. And it was absolutely horrifying. We know that this cruelty that is directed at us is because of the hatred that they have for the Palestinian people. We also know that this flagrant violation of international law that happened over 600 nautical miles from Gaza, it has happened because we have allowed so many violations to happen in Gaza, because we have allowed the genocide to continue. So what we experienced was very cruel, but it was a fraction of what Palestinians in Gaza experience. Then at the end of this, I was on the last boat to disembark, and we realized that Tiago was also still on board and that they had not released Saif. We negotiated with the Greek Coast Guard. We tried to get them and urge them to intervene, to do anything to stop that vessel from leaving Greek territorial waters. These people were kidnapped, brought into Greek territorial waters. The Greek government had an obligation to intervene, but they did not. And then we were brought to the Greek port, where many people waited hospitalization and medical treatment. And several people broke ribs. Two people were beat unconscious. Many people had concussions. People were aggressively kicked in the genitals. We saw a level of violence that I genuinely didn't anticipate. Many of us were not even planning to go all the way to Gaza on this flotilla. We had other stops along the way. So this was an utter shock, a complete violation of international law, and something that I think we should all not only condemn, but do concrete actions to stop and to hold the government, the Israeli occupation government, and all of its enablers accountable.
0: Some of your colleagues had to be rescued from a ship that was sinking, Hannah?
3: Yes. So there was one vessel that was attacked by the Israeli occupation Navy. That vessel was called Tam Tam. And I haven't even been able to talk to the people on board, so I can't share their full experiences. But they were left on a vessel that was sinking. Open Arms, one of our support vessels here in Crete that is supporting the fleet with medical and mechanical support, was able to find them and rescue them. But yes, I mean, this is utterly horrific. We're talking about, this is European waters that this happened in.
0: So how many ships were there, and are some still headed to Gaza?
3: So there were 56 vessels before the Israeli attack. They intercepted 21. They left one sinking. And so now we have 34 vessels here in Crete. So the plan right now is that we want to regroup. We want to assess the situation. We want to assess our strategies and the risks. We want to come together as a movement and start to work towards the next steps. So right now we are not planning an immediate departure to Gaza, but we are planning on convening and discussing what we feel as a movement is going to be the most effective way to continue to work towards breaking Israel's illegal siege on Gaza and stopping the genocide, and then also to free our comrades Saif and Tiago.
0: So, Rania Patrice, if you can talk about the significance of the two activists, one Spanish-Swedish, Saif, and the other Brazilian. You can't help but think, when it comes to Spain and Brazil, they've been among the countries who are most critical of Israel. If they are being used as an example, and what exactly is happening to them now in Israel, what you understand?
4: Yeah, so I definitely think that's at least in part of what's going on here, but also Saif and Tiago have been very vocal advocates and activists themselves. Tiago has been on several flotilla missions for many years. Saif obviously is also part of the leadership of the Global Samud Flotilla, as is Tiago. So I think it's multiple things at play here. It is a favorite tactic of the Israeli regime to try to bully people into silence and submission, to threaten people. And they've gotten away with it for decades. So here they are doing it again, this time in international waters, as Hannah mentioned, over 600 nautical miles away from the coast of Gaza.
0: We did talk to Saif Abu-Keshek in April as the Global Samud Flotilla began its journey to Gaza. He spoke to us from aboard one of the humanitarian aid ships in the Mediterranean Sea.
5: It's very important to address how this genocide and how the siege being enabled. When countries like Spain decides to vote on an embargo, military embargo, to prevent this kind of ships to go through the Mediterranean, and they try to find other ports, when they don't declare the content of what they have on the cargo, and they just sail to maintain and enable the Israeli government by providing them with the needed materials to continue committing genocide and maintain the illegal siege on Gaza. People need to react. Governments are allowing this to happen when they don't take action.
0: So that is Saif Abu-Keshek. We want to turn now to Brazilian activist Tiago Avila, speaking last June on board another humanitarian aid flotilla sailing to Gaza. The flotilla was also violently raided by Israeli forces.
6: I come from a place where imperialism always plays a decisive role. My country suffered two military coups, and both of them had the support of the United States. And so it's important that we understand that imperialism and Zionism, they are the greatest evils of our generation. And we need to defeat them wherever we can. And Palestine is now the strategic place for all peoples to unite and fight against oppression, exploitation, and the destruction of nature. But they have been threatening us for many, many years. For 17 years, any flotilla mission that tried to reach Gaza has been threatened by them. But we will not bow to their threats. We do not need their permission.
0: So as we wrap up, Rania Batrice, that is Tiago Avila. We also heard from Saif Abukeshek. If you can talk about what's happening now, apparently they're going to be brought back into court. You've been with the Global Samud Flotilla and the flotillas before representing them here.
4: Yeah, so they have had one hearing where they extended their detention 2 days, I think, as you mentioned. Still no charges have been placed on either one of them. They are continuing. I did get an update from Tiago's wife that he was finally able to actually see a doctor. He is feeling better. They're both still on hunger strike. So we're playing this waiting game where Israel is in control of everything, including their access to their legal representation.
0: Let me end with Hannah Smith. Why did you go on this flotilla?
3: I think the reason I went is the same reason a lot of us went, and that's because we were done standing by watching such injustice continue, watching such impunity continue, because we want to do the right thing, because we want to stand up for justice and humanity, and because we love the Palestinian people, and because we see that Palestine and Gaza is a front line in the global fight against oppression and injustice and domination. And I would go again. I think a lot of us would, because this is something that every citizen, everyone all around the world, whether you're on land or sea, should be doing, that we should be standing for justice and standing for Palestine.
0: I should also say, when we spoke to Saif Abukeshek, he was on a Greenpeace ship known as the Arctic Sunrise, providing technical support accompanying the flotilla for part of the voyage in a show of solidarity. I want to thank you both for being with us. Rania Batrice of the Global Samud Flotilla, and Hannah Smith was on that flotilla. She's speaking to us from Crete. Up next, the latest on the Strait of Hormuz and the war in Iran. We'll speak with Trita Parsi.

0: Everybody deserves to be free by the Resistance Revival Chorus performed at Town Hall in September for the Voices of Gaza. This is Democracy Now!, democracynow.org, the War and Peace Report. I'm Amy Goodman. Two missiles hit a U.S. Navy vessel in the Strait of Hormuz earlier today after it ignored warnings from Iran's Revolutionary Guard to halt. That's according to the Iranian state media. But the U.S. says no vessel was struck. This comes as President Trump announced the U.S. will begin guiding ships through the Strait of Hormuz starting today, deploying guided missile destroyers, more than 100 aircraft and 15,000 U.S. service members. Tehran immediately rejected the move. A senior Iranian official warned any U.S. interference in the Strait would be considered a ceasefire violation. President Trump said he'd reviewed Iran's 14-point peace proposal, but warned the U.S. could resume strikes. Iran's foreign minister said a deal is just inches away, but accused U.S. negotiators of making maximalist demands. No further talks have been scheduled. At least two other vessels, apparently, were also struck in the Strait of Hormuz over the weekend, though all crew members were reported safe. Meanwhile, U.S. gas prices have now reached $4.45 a gallon, up nearly 50% since the war began. According to Iran's Ministry of Health, U.S.-Israeli strikes have killed close to 3,400 people, including 376 children. The U.S. military has confirmed 13 combat deaths and 381 service members wounded. This is President Trump speaking in Florida Friday.
1: We get the radical left to say, we're not winning. We're not winning. They don't have any military left. It's unbelievable. It's actually, I believe it's treasonous. Okay, you want to know the truth? It's treasonous.
0: President Trump saying it's treasonous to say that the U.S. is not winning the war on Iran. For more, we go to Washington, D.C., where we're joined by Trita Parsi, Executive Vice President of the Quincy Institute for Responsible Statecraft. His latest article headlined, Trump's Iran Blockade Snatches Defeat from the Jaws of Victory. Trita is the author of several books, including Losing an Enemy, Obama, Iran, and the Triumph of Diplomacy. Trita Parsi, thanks for joining us again. Talk about this latest news right up to when we're broadcasting, where Iran says they struck a U.S. naval vessel and the U.S. is denying it. And then President Trump saying that it's treasonous to criticize what the U.S. is doing.
2: Thank you for having me, Amy. Let me first start off by saying, because I think it's important context, that according to the plan of those who sold this blockade idea to the Trump administration, Iran should have crumbled about 10 days ago. And it clearly has not happened. And I think that's part of the reason why you see the president increasingly using desperate language and even considering desperate moves, such as moving U.S. warships through the Persian Gulf in order to protect other ships. It's important to understand the U.S. Navy has kept itself roughly 3,000 kilometers from Iran's shorelines throughout the entire war in order to avoid getting hit by any of Iran's missiles that potentially could sink a major American warship. So if the U.S. during the war was unwilling to get that close to the Iranian waters, I find it very unlikely that the U.S. will do so under the current circumstances, knowing very well that could lead to a major confrontation, restarting of the war, but perhaps more importantly, it could lead to American servicemen getting killed in a manner and on a scale that we did not see during the war that Trump started. And he was very careful to avoid those type of casualties, knowing very well what that would do to the degree of support that this war has within his own base. So the idea that he now would go down that path, I find very unlikely. Rather, it is more of a sign of his desperation because this blockade has backfired on him, and he's trying to do just something in order to be able to turn the tables on the Iranians. Hmm.
0: So talk about exactly what President Trump is saying will start happening today. This guiding of ships that he said countries are calling for that the U.S. military will do through the Strait of Hormuz.
2: Well, we don't know because all we have is that tweet. It's very unclear, grammatically incorrect in places, etc. But bottom line is, it's not clear whether the ships, the American warships, actually would escort these other ships out of the straits, or whether it would be simply providing them with instructions on how to navigate different areas in which mines have been planted. So it's still unclear. And to me, it looks more like what we have seen in the past, in which Trump makes these big declarations, pretends as if there's going to be a dramatic shift, but then he backs down, knowing very well that if he actually follows through on it, it will lead to an escalation that he cannot control and that likely will backfire.
0: And talk about Iran's demands, and then Iran saying that the U.S. is making maximalist demands. And who exactly is doing this negotiating?
2: Well, if we take a look at what has been publicly circulated, and it may not be accurate information, clearly both sides are making maximalist demands. The Iranians are demanding reparations for the war. Now, under other circumstances, perhaps one would say that that is not unreasonable, mindful of the fact that they were attacked. But nevertheless, vis-a-vis the superpower of the United States, that is a very unlikely demand to be heeded. So there's plenty of demands the Iranians are making that likely will never be accepted by the United States. But then there are other things that I think could be part of a workable deal between the two sides. The question, though, is as long as Trump insists on demands such as zero enrichment, demands that were sold to him by the Israelis with the design of making sure that any deal would be impossible to reach and that it would force Trump into a military confrontation. As long as Trump continues to listen to those forces, the very same forces that also sold him this blockade that has backfired, we're not going to see a diplomatic breakthrough. It requires a far more disciplined and flexible approach to the negotiations. And right now, we're not seeing that from either side.
0: This is the deputy speaker of the Iranian parliament speaking Sunday about the fate of the Strait of Hormuz.
3: To the Zionist regime will under no circumstances be allowed to pass through the Strait of Hormuz. Hostile countries headed by the United States will also not have the right of passage. Other vessels wishing to transit will do so under the law we enact and with authorization obtained from the commander-in-chief and placed at the disposal of our armed forces.
0: So the deputy speaker of the Iranian parliament is talking about a new law they want to pass banning Israeli and U.S. ships through the Strait of Hormuz, Trita Parsi.
2: Yes. So again, I think this is part of the maximalist approach that the Iranians are also pursuing. I don't think that that is going to be what the end result of all of this will be. I do think the Iranians are going to retain control, and there's going to be some sort of a mechanism in which they will receive payment. It may not be framed as a toll. It may be framed as something else, potentially together with other GCC states, particularly Oman. But I don't think it's going to look in such a manner that the Iranians are going to prevent U.S. ships indefinitely from being able to pass through the straits. And I think, again, in some ways, the Iranian maximalist goals or their strategy is just mirror imaging what Trump is doing. This is Trump's style. He always throws out maximalist demands, publicly tries to embarrass and humiliate the other side, and the Iranians are essentially mirror imaging his strategy. Ultimately, however, that is not how you get to a deal.
0: Okay, the U.S. has also threatened more strikes. Trita Parsi, in this last 30 seconds, where do you see this going this week? Is this, as in the U.S. population, the U.S. attacks on Iran are fiercely unpopular?
2: Yes, and Trump knows this, and he knows that his members of Congress from the Republican side are privately making more and more phone calls complaining about this war, complaining about how it is destroying their chances in the November elections. Many of them are going to lose their seats as a result of this. Trump is under a lot of pressure, but he's still looking for a silver bullet that will make him a winner instead of engaging in serious diplomacy.
0: Trita Parsi, thanks so much for being with us, Executive Vice President of the Quincy Institute for Responsible Statecraft. Thanks for joining us. That does it for today's show. A very happy birthday to Dennis Moynihan. I'm traveling to Toronto today to speak at the Radio Days North America Conference, then will appear at screenings of the new documentary about Democracy Now!, Steal This Story, Please. I will be Thursday night and Friday morning at the Main Cinema in Minneapolis, then in Chicago Friday night, and for two screenings on Saturday at the Music Box Theater and at the historic Oriental Theater in Milwaukee on Sunday. For information on all these screenings, and as well as our travel through the country, go to democracynow.org and stealthestory.org. I'm Amy Goodman in New York today. Thanks so much for joining us.
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8: I'm Jill Deacon, in for Tom Power. Welcome to Q. Today on the show, Cassius Culpepper tried a lot of careers before he found music, firefighting, the military, he even wanted to be a nurse. When he finally taught himself to play guitar and learned the ropes performing Wagon Wheel and other classic cover tunes in small bars, he tapped the vein he seemed meant to pursue. His original songs have made him a viral sensation, and now the only person playing Wagon Wheel on stage is Darius Rucker, on their North American tour together. Cassius Culpepper coming up, plus Canadian actor Brittany Allen will tell you how her years performing on a soap opera were the perfect training for her work in the hit show The Pitt. All that coming up on Q.

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1: Two women thought to be from Sudan have died while trying to cross from northern France to the United Kingdom in a small boat. The women, believed to be in their 20s, were on board a boat carrying 82 people. The boat set out to sea during the night from Saturday to Sunday, but the engine wouldn't start and the boat started to drift. 17 people were rescued at sea and taken to the port of Boulogne-sur-Mer. Hundreds of fishermen, farmers and bakers staged a sit-in protest at Paris's Place Vauban on Saturday. They were protesting against diesel and petrol prices, which have surged by more than 20% since January amid Gulf tensions. French Prime Minister Sébastien Lecornu has visited a village bakery to buy several baguettes on Labour Day, reigniting a row with unions who argue that the 1st of May should remain a compulsory rest day. The politician also bought some flowers from a nearby florist. The visit was part of a government drive to exempt independent bakeries and flower shops from mandatory rest on Labour Day, a public holiday across the country. Under French law, only essential services such as hospitals and hotels may be open, with employees being paid double wages. The status of bakeries and flower shops is unclear. And up to 40,000 people gathered for an illegal rave at a former military site in France. Local officials said bomb disposal experts had to intervene after a shell was discovered near a road running through the party site in the Cher department near Bourges. WRP News, I'm Paul McNally.
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5: 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I'm Jill Deacon, sitting in for Tom Power. For most people, learning to play guitar on YouTube is, you know, a cool, fun hobby. You play for your family and your friends once in a while. But for the musician Cassius Culpepper, well, it went a little further than just a hobby. If you don't know Cassius Culpepper, he's really got an interesting story. He was born in Alabama. He signed up to serve in the U.S. Navy. And while serving, he was also learning to play covers of some of his favorite country and blues records. He took requests from his fellow sailors. He accepted drinks as payment. And then when he left the Navy, he started to post those covers online, and they started going viral. And he caught the attention of legends like Elton John and John Mayer. Soon enough, he was performing for sold-out crowds across North America. After coming off tour with Darius Rucker, Cassius released his highly anticipated debut album, Act One, at the beginning of this year. Have a listen.

0: That's a bit of Man of His Word by Cassius Culpepper. Cassius joined Tom Power to talk about his journey in music from a bedroom strummer to playing to a crowd of thousands.
1: How are you?
2: Good, man. How about you?
1: Not too bad. Thanks for asking. No one asks.
2: No one asks.
1: I appreciate you.
2: They should ask more, man. We all people here.
1: Thank you very much. I appreciate it. You know what? We don't have to do the interview now.
2: Yeah, that's it.
1: I feel good. I feel validated. I feel all right. How are you doing? Welcome to Canada.
2: Good, man. I love Toronto. I love Canada.
1: It's a good, and you've been here a couple of times, you were saying.
2: Yeah, and we did that whole run with Darius across west to east of Canada, so I've seen everything in Canada for the most part.
1: It is a pretty wild story, your story, hey? Like, how recently you started playing music.
2: Yeah.
1: Can you tell the story a little bit? So, like, I know you were a firefighter, and then you wanted to be an ER nurse, and the way to that, do that was through the Navy?
2: Yeah, I was a firefighter in my hometown, and I started looking around, and I was just like, man, I don't know if I can stay here. Like, I started seeing, like, is this, am I going to grow up in my hometown and stay here for the rest of my life?
1: What's your hometown?
2: A town called Ellic City in Alabama.
1: What's that place like?
2: Really small town, slow living, very rural area, good people there though.
1: So you were like, nice place, love it there, but I don't know if I can stay there my whole life.
2: Yeah, not right now. I might go back one day.
1: Sure.
2: At least not that town, but at least something like that, because I love a small town.
1: Right.
2: I like knowing everybody.
1: Yeah, me too.
2: Yeah, it's just a great place.
1: I love a parking lot. I love driving to a parking lot and parking in a parking lot.
2: Mm-hmm.
1: I love my commute to be to that place to be 5 minutes.
2: Yep.
1: That's what I like.
2: I don't want to have to plan my whole day to go get groceries.
1: For sure.
2: It's just too much.
1: But at the time, you were like, all right, I got to figure something out.
2: Yeah.
1: I don't want to stay here. Maybe I'll join the Navy. Is that the way out?
2: Yeah, I was trying to figure out how can I get to, yeah, at the time, I wanted to be a nurse. And my fire chief at the time was just like, join the military, they'll pay for it. And, so I joined the military, not only to do that, but also, you know, serve. My auntie was in the military, and she said it was a good way to see the world and just meet new people and, you know, open up your horizons and stuff. So I did that, but then maybe a year or two in, I was just like, I don't know if I want to be a nurse anymore.
1: Right.
2: So then I was kind of lost. I was like doing construction for the military. Didn't really know what I was going to do for the rest of my life. I knew I wasn't going to stay in. So I was kind of lost because I came in knowing that I wanted to be something in the medical field, but that just didn't happen. And then 2020 happened. And
1: I barely remember 2020.
2: Yeah, no, that place.
1: Never, why? What happened in 2020?
2: Never again. Please, Lord. Please don't let this stuff happen again.
1: So you got locked down?
2: I got locked down, man. I was in Rota, Spain, and my buddy found a guitar for me. We call it barracks stuff. People leave behind stuff when they go back home that I don't want to bring on the plane. So somebody had left a guitar there. And I started playing it, and just from there, I started learning stuff on YouTube.
1: Is that how you learned? You learned by watching YouTube videos?
2: Yeah, YouTube.
1: What was the first one you learned?
2: I don't even remember. It had to have been something like Stand By Me or like some old school.
1: Yeah,
2: it had to been some old school soul stuff.
1: Mm-hmm.
2: And then I started learning all my favorite, you know, country tunes, or I guess at the time, like Tyler Childers stuff and all that whole Appalachia scene.
1: He's really great, hey? Tyler is amazing.
2: Just amazing.
1: Yeah, incredible.
2: And I really love that kind of sound. So I just started learning all that kind of music and red dirt stuff, soul song, blues songs. And I started playing it for my buddies. We had these little bonfires, man, over there. We would, because we couldn't work. So all we had was each other. So we just, you know, at nighttime, we would just crank out a fire and start drinking and start everybody sit around the fire and start playing songs and stuff.
1: I heard that they would give you, it was a sangria?
2: Sangria, yeah. I was, it got to the point where everybody was like asking me to do stuff, and I was like, I need to get paid for this somehow.
1: Asking you to learn songs?
2: Yeah, it was getting to the point where it was too much. I was like, okay, if you give me a bottle of sangria, I swear I'll learn that song for you. And then by the end of that deployment, man, I had like a whole closet full of just sangria.
1: I think this, what's really interesting is like how quickly everything happened for you, but like the dedication it takes to have everything happen quickly for you. Like, I don't want to make it seem like you got on a magic carpet. Like, you worked really, really hard to make this happen in music. And I was trying to figure out how, like, where does that dedication come from? And I found this story that you were a state champion wrestler. You quit football, spent all summer working out heading into your senior year of high school. You put on an extra 20 pounds and beat everyone basically in your state at your weight class. Is that right?
2: Yeah. Yeah, I had to quit my 11th grade year. I was playing football, and I really wasn't that great at football. I was decent. Everybody wanted me to be like my uncle. My uncle was like this 6'5" guy, DN, ended up going to go play for Memphis D1. And, you know, with a last name like I had coming into school, everybody thought I was going to be just like him. And I was nothing like him at all, socially, sport-wise, nothing. But I found wrestling, my coaches, Andrew Campbell and Riley Pike, they came to me and it was like, Cash, if you dedicate this, you can win a state championship. So I ended up quitting my 11th grade year after losing second place to a guy. And I could have beat him, but I was just so hesitant on my moves that day. I felt like I wasn't supposed to belong there.
1: Yeah.
2: But that match in particular, I realized, no, I do belong here. Even if I lost by a point, I could have won. So that summer, I went to go stay with my pawpaw. And I literally worked with him that whole summer, trained, went to workouts. I mean, I was just on it. I mean, I had a huge growth spurt that summer. Ate all my mama on food, gained like 20, 30 pounds. And then school came and football season went by and wrestling season came. And I was on a mission. I don't know what it was. I don't know if I felt that kind of way about something in a long time. I was just like, I'm going to beat everybody and I'm going to win.
1: Does it? But like, I bet that helps you when it comes to music. Like, I find there are more like athletes who become artists or like musicians, who successful ones. And my theory is that like it takes a similar kind of dedication,
2: right?
1: Like a similar kind of like, or like you get a lot of no's or you lose a lot and you got to go back. Do you know what I'm saying?
2: Yeah.
1: Do you feel that way? Like, do you think one has anything to do with the other?
2: I think definitely being able to persist through things is a big deal in this music industry, especially with things that doesn't, at least when I got in, I thought it would just be me writing songs and playing shows and stuff. But then there's a whole nother side of it. That's only like 50% of it.
1: Yeah.
2: The other 50% is like doing everything else, you know, the business side. So you have to be persistent with it and you got to endure a lot of things you might not want to do.
1: You were enduring the cover gigs for stuff for a while, right?
2: Yeah. Yeah. I was in the cover band scene for a while. And I loved it. I mean, that taught me like really how to work a crowd, songs that work, especially cover songs.
1: Where were you playing?
2: Pretty much everywhere, man. I was on the coast of Mississippi. I would play from New Orleans to all the way to Mobile, pretty much that whole coastal strip, bars, restaurants, casinos, private events.
1: But by yourself too, or with a band?
2: By myself a lot. I would do a lot of single shows, duo shows, full band gigs at night. Some days I would do like 3 shows in a day. You know,
1: I got 3 questions for you on this. So what was your favorite cover to play?
2: I really love doing Shake the Frost by Tyler Childers. Can't You See, Marshall Tucker Band.

0: Anything around that world of rock. I just love Southern rock music and Appalachian music.
1: What was the song you didn't really love to play, but you had to play?
0: I think I started getting tired of Sweet Caroline. And I love the song.
1: I love Sweet Caroline too.
0: But it got to a point where people was asking for way too much. That and like Blame It All on My Roots, Garth Brooks and
1: Wagon Wheel.
0: Wagon, yeah, Wagon Jesus. I meant to tell Darius that I played that song one night at least 4 or 5 times.
1: In one night?
0: In one night, Wagon Wheel.
1: I went to a bar one time in Halifax, Nova Scotia, and it said, to play here, you must play one of these 5 songs, and one of them was Wagon Wheel.
0: Yep.
1: But I've also been to bars where it said, please do not play Wagon Wheel.
0: Dude, it's a problem.
1: It's a lot.
0: I guess it's really
1: good.
0: Song.
1: I
0: love Wagon Wheel. It's just 5 times in a night just gets kind of...
1: What was the secret weapon song if the crowd was dead?
0: We would do, like, Freebird would always help.
1: It's a long song.
0: It is. And I was with this Southern rock band for a minute, and those guys was really knee-deep in, like, Southern rock history and stuff, so we played a lot of Southern rock classics, and Freebird, even if they didn't ask for it, if I knew the crowd would go crazy.
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3: A new exhibition is opening on Tuesday the 5th of May, relevant to the month of May and the May Day celebrations which just passed last Friday. Tomorrow, on the 5th, from 6 to 9 p.m. is the opening reception of Michel Jocquel's Lily of the Valley exhibition at La Ville du Calvaire Gallery. This is Michel's first solo exhibition, drawing on the Lily of the Valley, which is the flower and the motif of May Day, carrying the memory of workers' struggles. The artist weaves a dialogue between industrial heritage and cultural matrimony, developing a practice of installation and sculpture composed of assemblages of heterogeneous materials. He draws on references to fluidity and hybridity, questioning identity constructions and normative narratives, and certain forms of power which are embedded in representations. The exhibition looks absolutely beautiful aesthetically and is charged with numerous references and interpretations which will hold a lot of meaning for many people. It is running until the 20th of June, but if it has specifically piqued your interest, the opening night tomorrow will be a great opportunity to see it for the first time with like-minded art enthusiasts. Stay tuned to WRP for more cultural tips.
2: I'm Jill Deacon. You're listening to Tom Power's conversation with Cassius Culpepper here on Q. In this next part, Tom wanted to know at what point Cassius knew that he wasn't going to be singing Freebird and other cover songs forever. Here is the rest of that conversation.
0: I was at this place, you probably know it, Margaritaville. And
1: oh, yeah, the Jimmy Buffett, like, chain bar.
0: Yeah. Somebody came up and asked me about... asked me to play one of Jimmy Buffett's songs. It was like Margaritaville, one of his classics. I love Jimmy Buffett, rest in peace, man. But that day I was just like, man, I don't know if I can do this for the rest of my life. But also I thought I was getting afraid because I had done so much in the cover band scene, you know, playing at casinos, big crowds, and I'm like, is this my ceiling for like the rest of my life? Because I was like, down there, you're making good money.
1: Yeah.
0: You're making really great money in the cover band scene. Yeah, yeah. It is ridiculous.
1: I got buddies of mine who have been in that scene their whole lives. They got great lives.
0: Yeah. They're balling.
1: Yeah.
0: But I was like, I don't know if I want this to be my ceiling. There has to be another ceiling I can get to, or especially creative-wise. And then I realized, I was like, I think I just need to write songs, I guess. I was looking up on, like, Google and stuff, like what to do in your music career. And there's like, you know, learn the instrument, learn how to produce and learn how to write songs. So I just started coming back from all these bars and started writing songs. And then one day I was like, you know what? I need to really learn how to write a song. I guess these are good. I don't know. I think I need to move to Nashville.
1: Did you know anybody there?
0: Yeah, I got like real close family friends there.
1: Did you know anybody in the music world?
0: Mm-mm. Well, my manager is a close family friend.
1: Okay.
0: So I knew him, but I didn't know him.
1: Right.
0: Until I was in Bama for a little bit. I moved back home to Bama for a little bit. And then when I got to Bama, I started posting a lot on TikTok and stuff.
1: Yeah, you had a couple of viral songs, didn't you?
0: Yeah. She say I got a problem drinking. The love's going out on TV. I was still in Bama, and then I started getting labels reaching out to me, and I ain't know nothing about an A&R or none of this stuff. And so I started coming up to Nashville, started writing songs for people, not for people, but just with people, and showing them the songs I've been working on, you know, come back from the bar. And I was like, this is pretty good. This is decent. This is really good stuff. So I ended up moving up there.
1: What strikes me is that it could have, you hit that ceiling of having thousands, playing for thousands of people in cover bands. And when you said, like, is this my ceiling? The thing that struck me when you said that is that in order to get back to that, which you kind of are at now, you actually had to go back to playing for nobody.
0: Yep.
1: You had to go back to having no audience, and you had to take a big risk.
0: Yeah.
1: I don't even know if I have a question. That just that sticks out to me, that there was no guarantee there, you know?
0: Yeah, I remember that first show where I had like 20 people, 25 people. And I was like, oh, this is it.
1: Also the risk that, like, I might not make the money I was making as a cover.
0: No.
1: You know? Yeah.
0: It's so different. I remember the cover band saying, like, it was great. Here, you just don't know.
1: Yeah.
0: You know, you go into a cover band show, you know exactly what you're making.
1: Where do you think that comes from, to take that kind of risk? Not everyone would do it.
0: I think I was just scared that if I didn't try, like, down a road in my life, I would have regretted a lot of things.
1: Yeah.
0: Because money is cool, but I think this, the creative freedom now that I have is worth more than that.
1: You recorded this in Muscle Shoals, Alabama, where, I mean, a lot of people would have stayed in Nashville and worked in out of the studios there, but you went to Muscle Shoals. For people who don't know, one of the most, like, important recording studios in music history. Mm-hmm. Otis Redding, I mean, I can name, go on forever, Aretha Franklin, the Allman Brothers recorded there. Talk to me about the decision to record there. Also, just tell me a story, man. Like, I want to know what it's like to be in there.
0: Yeah, I grew up in Bama.
1: How far from Muscle Shoals were you?
0: Ooh, we probably like 3.5 hours.
1: Okay, so not close or anything.
0: Yeah. I wasn't able to go there growing up.
1: Right.
0: But I've always known about it because I love music so much. And like you said, Aretha and Allman Brothers, Wilson Pickett, Rolling Stones, and all these great other artists coming there just to get that sound. And I realized when I wanted to do my album, I wanted it to feel like that. Have that same soul and energy that those records have. And I feel like a lot of times people go to places to get that sound. Some people may go to New York to get that, I don't know, Billy Joel sound. They go to New Orleans trying to get Fats Domino sound.
1: Yeah, Dr. John or something like that.
0: Yeah.
1: Yeah, yeah.
0: Because I feel like places do make records sometimes.
1: Yeah.
0: A lot of times.
1: Do you? How does it feel in that studio?
0: Oh, it was amazing. I mean, it's so cool to be in the same place, same area that these greats recorded all this wonderful music. And I just wanted my piece of it. Just be like, oh, Cash is also recorded here.
1: Do you feel a bit of magic in a room like that?
0: Oh, yeah, man. It feel like when you, especially when you work on a record, it feel like you gotta put that oomph on it, because you know who's recorded here. And he's just like, man, we can't make no record. They don't got that soul in it, you know, Muscle Shoals.
1: Here's what I'm trying to figure out. And I might be completely off here. And just tell me if I'm onto something. So we're in Canada right now. Neil Young records a song called Southern Man.
0: Mm-hmm.
1: Lynyrd Skynyrd writes Sweet Home Alabama. One of the lines in Sweet Home Alabama is, we heard Mr. Young sing about her. We heard O'Neill put her down.
0: Mm-hmm.
1: I hope Neil Young will remember a Southern man. Don't need him around anymore.
0: Right.
1: Anyhow, another verse in Sweet Home Alabama is about Muscle Shoals, and they recorded it at the Muscle Shoals studio.
0: Yeah.
1: I don't have any question here, I don't think. Did that occur to you, that you were writing a song called Southern Man that was also a Neil Young title that was also talked about by Lynyrd Skynyrd in the same studio where you made the record?
0: Kinda. It was pretty much a play on that a little bit.
1: Tell me. Because I couldn't find you talking about it.
0: Yeah, because I just want to talk about, like, just Southern roots and that, like, me being a man from the South. It's just is who I am.

0: I have nothing against Neil Young Sutherland. I love the song. Mm-hmm. But it was a play. I wanted a song that felt like Lynyrd Skynyrd. What would they do if they just straight up said, I'm a Southern man or whatever?
1: And I'm not asking it in some political way. I'm just
0: I know.
1: I'm just asking in, like, that's interesting to me that there's a song

0: Yeah.
1: Do you feel like there's still things you want to achieve with your songwriting?
0: Oh yeah, dude, I'm still evolving. And it's so crazy because I didn't expect for things to happen so fast, especially as an artist. Because I started writing, like really writing in late 23. And then, I mean, I started touring my own stuff in like 24. So I thought I was going to get to Nashville. I was going to be there for a while, like really get to writing like 1,000 songs or put into 10,000 hours. But things just happen so quick, you know?
1: Before I go, one is apparently you're a big fan of The Weeknd. This is a Canadian show.
0: Yes.
1: And you have the XO Weeknd symbol tattooed on you. Is that true?
0: I do. Actually, I got two. Got that one and then that one right there.
1: How'd that come about?
0: I grew up listening to so much music, and if I find an artist, I go down rabbit holes. And I remember finding The Weeknd in like seventh or eighth grade.
1: Yeah.
0: I shouldn't have been listening to it at all, like House of Balloons.
1: Pretty grown-up music. Yeah.
0: I didn't know what he was talking about at all. But I was like, man, I really feel this music.
1: So when did you get the tattoos?
0: I got this one in high school. And then this one when I got in the military.
1: You're a serious Weeknd fan, a serious Canadian music fan.
0: Bold, man. I love anything to do with like Roy Woods. I love the underground. And it's so cool how The Weeknd is like the top artist in the world now. But I remember when I had House of Balloons on and, you know, his covers of Dirty Diane was everywhere. And nobody like really cared for it. It wasn't until like, that was after Kissland. Beauty Behind the Madness, when people was like, oh my God, I love The Weeknd. I'm like, man, you wasn't there.
1: I was there.
0: You wasn't there.
1: Thanks a lot for coming in. I barely even got to talk to you about our shared love of Vienna sausages.
0: Mm, yes.
1: So where I'm from in Newfoundland, we eat a lot of Vienna sausages.
0: Yeah.
1: When I came to Toronto, I got so much guff, I'll say, for my love of Vienna sausages, where I open the can, drain the water out.
0: Yep.
1: I hold it in my hand and I hit my wrist so that the middle sausage pops out.
0: Dude, that's baller.
1: And then I dunk it in mustard and I eat it like that.
0: Dude, you want to know something? We did all that. Like, we had fried sausages like on biscuits growing up.
1: Mm-hmm.
0: In my town, we call it Vienna.
1: Vienna sausages?
0: Yeah.
1: Okay. How do you eat your Vienna sausages?
0: Put them right out the can on some Ritz crackers.
1: You put them on a cracker.
0: Oh, yeah.
1: I've never done that.
0: You can also, you fry them up, too.
1: Really?
0: I'm telling you, bro, get a biscuit, like a morning biscuit. Like a
1: southern biscuit.
0: Southern biscuit, bro. Fry that thing up. Slice it up in half. Put jelly on it, grape jelly. Dude.
1: All right, I'm going to try this. You got to try the mustard. You got to try that.
0: I feel like I have
1: the wrist
0: that.
1: And it pops out.
0: I never done that. That's pretty smart, though.
1: You made a really great record. You're a great songwriter.
0: Thank you so much.
1: Thank you so much for coming and talking to me about it.
0: Thank you for having me.

After Me by Cassius Culpepper off his new album Act One, which is out now. Before that, you heard Tom's conversation with Cassius. And you can see Cassius live on tour across North America this summer. Check out his website, CassiusCulpepper.com. Coming up on the show, it's Tom Power's conversation with the actor Brittany Allen, who's getting a lot of critical praise for her role on season 2 of The Pitt. Before The Pitt, Brittany's big break was on the longtime soap opera All My Children. She'll tell you how being on a soap opera can actually make you a good person. Stick around. There's more Q after this.

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1: I'm Jill Deacon, in for Tom Power. You're listening to Q. If you've ever spent some time working towards a dream, you've perhaps also imagined, maybe visualized what it will feel like when you achieve that dream. But what happens when you finally get there and things don't actually work out as you'd hoped? The Canadian actor Brittany Allen grew up wanting to be an actor. She went to a prestigious performing arts high school in Etobicoke, where actors like Keanu Reeves and musicians from the band Broken Social Scene also were in class. And then, at just 21 years old, she got her big break. She starred as Marissa Chandler on the longtime running soap opera All My Children. But things didn't quite work out as she'd hoped. After just a year and a half, Brittany was replaced on All My Children by another actor to play the same role. And then in a weird twist of fate, shortly after that, Brittany wins a Daytime Emmy for her portrayal of that character. Since she left the soap opera, Brittany Allen has been a steady presence on screen. Perhaps you've seen her on the TV show The Boys or in the movie Jigsaw, which was part of the Saw movie franchise. And now, 15 years after her time on All My Children, Brittany is once again getting critical acclaim, this time for her work playing the cancer patient Roxy Hamler on the second season of the hit HBO Max show, The Pit. If you don't know The Pit, it's about a group of doctors working in an ER in Pittsburgh, and it is considered one of the best shows out there right now. It is adored by critics and audiences and won all the major awards. Take a listen.
2: What happened? I had a seizure.
3: You let her with Keppra?
2: Yeah,
3: she's back to baseline mental status. I'm sorry, I'm confused. Aren't you off duty?
2: I'm Roxy's death doula.
3: Her what?
2: I help advocate for people like Roxy to make their transition to death a more peaceful process. It's like a birth doula, but for the end of life.
4: She's been a real lifesaver for our family.
5: My husband cracking jokes while I'm dying. See why I married him?
1: That's Brittany Allen as Roxy Hamler on The Pit. Brittany joined Tom Power over Zoom to talk about working on that hit show, about how being on a soap opera actually helped her as an actor, and about the highs and lows that come with achieving your dreams. But Tom started out by asking her what it was about acting that Brittany loved when she was a kid.
5: You know, I think I'm still kind of unpacking that. Yeah.
6: You're right. It might be a bit of a big question.
5: Yeah, no. I feel like I kind of came out that way, you know, as when I was born. You know, now that I have a young son, I kind of see and have this conversation with other parents of like, oh wow, they come out as who they are, you know, and I was jumping on every stage and singing to, you know, my Wizard of Oz was my favorite movie growing up, and I at 4 years old was in the school talent show singing that. And I didn't have, you know, it's not like my parents were like, you're gonna do this. I was one that was like, please help me do this at that time. And just kind of my surroundings, I think I had one version of myself that I was comfortable presenting, but as an actor I could do the opposite of that. And I think something in me knew that I needed that for my survival, really.
6: I find that so interesting that because I think on the surface, or if I can be honest, you know, sometimes when I was, before I got into this job, before I first started talking to actors all the time, it did seem like a weird game of pretend. Like I was like, what is wrong with these people? Why are they constantly like this? Why do they need to pretend to be this thing all the time? Why can't they just be happy with themselves? And I will say the longer I've done this job and the more I've learned about actors, you do realize that it can be sort of an exploration of your inner self.
5: Yeah. And I agree. It is weird. There was even a moment on the pit. It was one of the scenes near the end where, you know, myself and Taylor Hanley and Fiona and Leslie Boone, you know, we were all going to obviously a very, very heavy, sad place. And I think everyone had tears in their eyes for the scene. And afterwards, we all looked at each other and we laughed at just kind of the ridiculousness of it, but also the beauty that there were all of these grown adults who were there to just play and commit fully to this imagined reality. It definitely is a weird calling.
6: In addition to the calling, it's also a craft, like it's also a skill. And that's where I want to talk about soap opera acting. So you were on All My Children as Marissa Chandler. I mean, that is a gigantic long-running show. I mean, in addition to big stars coming out of that, like Michael B. Jordan and Amanda Seyfried, like just one of the most popular, if not maybe the most popular and enduring soap opera of all time. For people who are listening to this, tell me something we may not know about working on a soap opera.
5: I think that it's probably the most humbling and, you know, grinding job that an actor can have.
6: Tell me.
5: So it really cultivates good people.
6: How is it humbling and grinding?
5: Oh, well, it's just... it's insanely demanding the speed at which they work. So when I started, I think the average was one whole episode in a day. So every weekend I would have, and sometimes they would be overlapping episodes. You know, you'd shoot at one location. So you'd be shooting three episodes in one day of all your scenes in those episodes. So every weekend I would have 5 to 7 scripts to learn. And the dialogue is so, you know, a lot of it is these big, long, dramatic monologues. It was just a wildly rapid pace. But I think there's not a lot of room for ego in that. You know, it's just full of really hardworking actors. And of course, crew always, you know, the crew is always like, they're always grinding it out on every film set. But on a lot of film sets, an actor gets to, you know, come in and
6: hang out in the trailer,
5: shoot one scene a day.
6: Sure.
5: You know, but on a soap opera, you are just going from the second you get there to the second you leave.
7: Hey, I thought you did great up there.
8: All I did was tell the truth.
7: Well, still, it couldn't have been easy. I think your dad would have been really proud.
8: I wish I could say the same for Marion.
6: I hope you take this in the spirit in which I mean it. And I have nothing but unbelievable respect for soap opera actors. It is a incredible grind. It takes so much dedication. I didn't know until I started doing this show how much work goes into it. You win a daytime Emmy for that show. Does that change anything for you in terms of like what you want out of this career or what you want out of this job? Because I would imagine to a lot of people an Emmy is a sign of like, oh, I did it. I'm on the right track. What does that do for you to win that Emmy?
5: I don't think I registered it at all when it happened. It's only been very recently that I now put that Emmy in a place where I, you know, can see it in my living room.
6: What do you mean?
5: Well, when I first won it, I think my thought was, oh, my parents will be proud of this. I'm gonna gift this to them. But then they were so afraid their house got broken into, that they were so afraid that someone was gonna steal it. So it just lived in their closet for many years until finally I said, you know what? I think I want that. I think I'm ready to own that and feel proud of that. I don't know. I think it's probably a condition I have, but I think it's also a condition of being an actor and, you know, being in a business where you're always, you know, your ambitions are high and every job, every award, every, you know, notice of acclaim, it's really easy to just kind of think, oh, how will this kind of help me get to the next stage? And so then the stage that you're at is no longer something to be proud of. And that Emmy in particular was one of my first real awakenings around the highs and lows of the fickleness of this industry also, because I had, it had been quite a journey. I had actually been recast as that character after working as Marissa Chandler for a year and a half. The fans didn't take to the character, so they recast me, which they do on soaps. And I had a rough, you know, 8 or 9 months after that. And then I got nominated and then I won the award. And then suddenly everyone was like, oh my God, you're amazing. Oh, this agent, you know, wants you. And yeah. and I was just looked around. And I thought, I am the same person I was a week ago. And I'm the same actor I was a week ago, but now everyone's here. And so it was just a, you know, an interesting time. And I think you kind of look at that, you know, it's really easy when you see people at kind of what seems like the height of something, you know, to go, oh gosh, I want to be them. Or, oh, I, you know, they must be feeling so great. But I think it can be a confusing time. Also,
6: well, they're also fleeting, and they're also they're also brief, and they never give you the thing that you want from them.
5: Exactly, your heart goes, oh yeah. Shoot, I guess that hole needs to be filled some other way.
6: I am still stuck on your parents keeping the Emmy in the closet.
5: I think it's because it meant so much to them that
6: when people would come over, I could see them opening up the closet and saying, look at this. So this leads me to talking to you about The Pit. So you play Roxy, a mom with two kids who's terminally ill with cancer. You did quite a bit of research to play her. You spoke to folks at Gilda's Club Toronto, which is a cancer care center founded in honor of the Saturday Night Live alum Gilda Radner, who died of cancer. Yeah. You read memoirs of people who had cancer. Can you give me an example of something that you brought to this character, something that this character did, acted like, something that you took from this research that you did, either from conversations that you had with people or the research that you did, that wouldn't have been in there had you not done that work?
5: Yeah, I think probably, you know, maybe one of the harder things, well, it was all hard. Like, how do you really step inside the shoes of someone who is seeing death right there and who is feeling all the feelings that, you know, we all would feel in that circumstance, and then also finding some level of peace and acceptance around it. And that was probably the scariest thing to try to consider. But I remember in particular with Gilda's Club, they were so lovely and giving, and they showed me a video of a mother who had passed away, I think, earlier that year, and she had made a video for her kids. And it was, I mean, it was really heartbreaking, but also there was just a real strength. And I think that Roxy has a real strength. It all just kind of, you know, came in and just left me with this deep connection to a sadness and an appreciation of life that was really special and, you know, to carry around.
6: Does playing that role change your relationship with your own mortality?
5: Yes. It in some ways has made me a little bit more neurotic than I used to be. Yeah. Well, neurotic towards health and death.
6: Tell me.
5: Because it made the reality of that more real to me, you know? I think it's really easy for all of us to kind of go through and be like, oh, that just happens to other people. That's not going to happen to me. And then you play a role like that and you start learning about all of the people that does happen to, and you go, oh God, you know, I'm no different than this person. And so I definitely have been getting more doctor checkups in the aftermath as best as I can to, you know, try to stay healthy and on top of things. But on the good side of it is that I through Roxy did find a strength and a meditative state that I had not known in myself before. And whenever I talk about her, I kind of feel myself returning to that. And when death is at your door, when something, you know, big happens in life, all of the noise disappears. And that's the most pure state, I think, that, you know, it's beautiful.
7: Paul, you need a break. You're taking care of me, the kids, the house. It's too much for one person.
4: I'm not the one battling cancer.
7: Paul?
4: Hey, you're in pain every day, fighting for your life. I'm happy to do this for you. You're my wife.
6: What a gift to have played that role and embodied that role and to be able to come back to it as sort of like a grounding presence when life starts, when you start to get caught up in the less important mm-hmm. things in life that seem more important. You can kind of ground yourself back in that character to put yourself into the situation where you are forced to confront what's really important. Did Noah Wiley, by the way, who's the lead on the show and also the executive producer, I heard that he sent letters to a bunch of the actors. What did he say? Like asking them to bring this different level of intensity to the characters.
5: Yeah.
6: Did you get one of those letters?
5: It was in.
6: Was that season one?
5: I'm not sure if this is the letter story, but when the breakdown came out for the audition, there was a note from Noah Wiley that said, you know, we make things a little differently here. We're looking for team players who are, you know, ready to come and play. And so it was a little bit cryptic. But I think what he meant by that is it is a very different set. And
6: how, like, give me some, because I think for us, I don't know a set from most people like me don't know a different set from a normal set from an apple on the tree. How is it different than your normal set?
5: So there's a few ways. I mean, first of all, they shoot it chronologically. Yeah. So, you know, most sets, you're shooting scene 20 from episode 6, and then you're shooting scene 3 from episode 8 on the same day in the same location so that they can shoot out that one location. But here it's all, it's just in the hospital. And so you walk on and they're going 1, 2, 3, 4, 5. So as an actor playing a guest role, a guest starring role, it would otherwise kind of shoot out all your scenes in your hospital room over the course of 1 or 2 days. But here, over one episode, you're probably, you know, working double that and more because, you know, your scenes are spread out over the days of that shoot. They have like 150 background actors that are there every single day just to kind of keep the world feeling full. So as a patient, you kind of become one of those. So but creatively, I'll just say the really special thing about how this show is different is once you get flowing, it's just this really beautiful rhythm that happens.
6: I want to close off by going back to something you said at the very beginning. You were talking to me about how, you know, this role in the pit has been meaningful to you because of, you know, people are coming up to you and talking to you a little bit about their own experience, either with someone mm-hmm. they've lost or, you know, maybe their own experience with cancer. Do you have an example? Like, what's the, without giving any names or anything, but like, mm-hmm. what's the most memorable moment you have where someone might have come up to you and talked to you about what this role has meant to them?
5: I had a woman come up to me a couple weeks ago, and she had tears in her eyes and she was just really, you know, I think happy to say hi and happy to tell me that the, you know, watching it had just really touched her. And in her case, it had been her grandfather who had passed away. And I think she'd been at his bedside for that. And I could just see that, you know, a lot had been brought up in watching the story, but it wasn't all, you know, bad. It was a really good thing to kind of see her experience played out for her.
6: That level of peace, is a rare thing. And I think to be able to both get there in your own life, but also to kind of give people, an example of the peace that you can have in those incredibly sad moments we have with our families is a really beautiful thing. I'm not surprised that you're getting so much attention for this role. And thank you so much for making the time for us. I really appreciate it.
5: Yeah, my pleasure to be here.
1: That was Tom Power's conversation with the Canadian actor Brittany Allen. She plays Roxy Hamler on the second season of the HBO Max show The Pitt. You can watch that now on Crave. I'm Jill Deakin. You're listening to Q. You might know the actor Gene Yoon best for playing the beloved matriarch Uma on the show Kim's Convenience. That sitcom aired on CBC for 5 years, then got on Netflix and really became a word-of-mouth phenomenon. And it was credited for its authentic representation of a Korean-Canadian family navigating life in Canada at a time that you really never saw much of that on television. But years before she got on Kim's, Jin Yoon was just another actor fighting to be seen. She recently spoke with Tom Power on the show about her early days trying to make it as an actor and about how she felt when Kim's convenience ended abruptly in 2021. Here's a bit of that chat, starting with Jin talking about how she feels as a second-generation Korean who doesn't speak the language.
3: Yeah, it for me, as a child, I felt so inadequate because we'd get openly criticized. Every Kyopo, every second-generation Korean feels this, has been criticized and looked down upon for not being able to speak. And for people of my generation, there was no Koreans were baffled. The idea that there could be a Korean that can't speak the language just seemed impossible. So it was full-out contempt that we were, they said, "Whoa, what's the matter with you?" You know, that kind of thing. And then it would extend to like, "Your mother must be a terrible mother."
6: Oh, my God. Yeah. I can't imagine.
3: So, it, you know, there's a lot of baggage there. And I'm, my family, I'm the only one who's tried to learn it. So it's empowering. It's empowering and satisfying being able to sort of unpack it. But it is a difficult language for English language learners to learn.
6: Have you tried speaking it with your parents?
3: I am speaking it with them now. My mom's so deaf that I realized I was talking to her on the phone. And I thought my Korean was so much better than it is.
6: She was going, "Oh, Andrew, oh, yeah, oh, right, oh, yeah, yeah, yeah." Turns out I couldn't hear you.
3: Yeah, my spoken Korean's still really not that great, but my comprehension's really, really good now.
6: I do want to ask you about the end of Kim's, because I haven't heard you talk about it on the CBC. You know, I remember when all that news came out, that you were... It was this, the Kim's TV show was this massive success.
3: Yeah.
6: And then, you know, you and some of your castmates were really vocal about a toxic work environment, about, quote, racist and culturally inaccurate storylines, and the absence of Korean writers that made the experience painful. I'm not asking you to relitigate the past, but I want to know, does that change any of the way you look back on it? Like, where does Kim's sit in your heart, the TV show sit in your heart now, in your mind?
3: You know, when we first started doing Kim's, first as a play, and then especially in the first season of the TV show and the second season of the TV show, something started to happen in the middle of the third. You could feel it, and there were signs. I'm so proud of the work that we did. I'm so proud of it. And I'm still so sad. I learned a lot about how shows are built and how... the sort of machine that makes a show. And I think if I were in a similar situation now, I would know how to look out for signs to stop something like that from happening. I did what I could at the time. But the fact is that, you know, I mean, I live right downtown. I live within 5 minutes to 8 minutes walk from the exterior, which still has a sign of Kim's Convenience up. And when I walk by there, when I have to go to the pharmacy, I still see people out there taking pictures and selfies. And I know the show did so much good. It was so needed. And the fans are so, they love those. They're just lovely. It's too bad. It's too bad. It's like the fundamental issue is that the Korean Canadians were not in control of the story. Our input was not welcomed in the way that it should have been welcomed. And eventually that became unsustainable. So it's too bad.
6: I think I hear what you're saying, that there are these still wounds, you know, and things you wish could have been done differently, and things, even ways you're like, "I wish I could have seen that. I wish I could have seen that. I wish I had that experience." And then you can hold that in the same hand as you can hold, "Oh, look at the good it did, and look at the way that it made people feel emboldened and seen, and look at the way that people are still taking pictures, and you can kind of hold those two things at the same time.
9: It's kind of like, you know, when a family gets blown up from a divorce, you can still have to look back and go, you know, Christmas of 1997 was awesome.
6: Yeah, there was love like there. Yeah. There was love and goodness there.
9: Yeah.
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0: is the legendary Canadian singer Molly Johnson, featuring Brampton's very own Hawaii Mighty, with a new one called Talk to Me. That's it for Q today. You can find me online at Jill with a G, Deacon, at Jill Deacon. Thanks so much for listening. I'll talk to you tomorrow.
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1: Two women thought to be from Sudan have died while trying to cross from northern France to the United Kingdom in a small boat. The women, believed to be in their 20s, were on board a boat carrying 82 people. The boat set out to sea during the night from Saturday to Sunday, but the engine wouldn't start and the boat started to drift. 17 people were rescued at sea and taken to the port of Boulogne-sur-Mer. Hundreds of fishermen, farmers and bakers staged a sit-in protest at Paris's Place Vauban on Saturday. They were protesting against diesel and petrol prices, which have surged by more than 20% since January amid Gulf tensions. French Prime Minister Sébastien Lecornu has visited a village bakery to buy several baguettes on Labour Day, reigniting a row with unions who argue that the 1st of May should remain a compulsory rest day. The politician also bought some flowers from a nearby florist. The visit was part of a government drive to exempt independent bakeries and flower shops from mandatory rest on Labour Day, a public holiday across the country. Under French law, only essential services such as hospitals and hotels may be open, with employees being paid double wages. The status of bakeries and flower shops is unclear. And up to 40,000 people gathered for an illegal rave at a former military site in France. Local officials said bomb disposal experts had to intervene after a shell was discovered near a road running through the party site in the Cher department near Bourges. WRP News, I'm Paul McNally.
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1: 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The weather is too hot for midsummer in Britain. Everyone has dark secrets to hide and the forest nearby is oozing with gloomy folklore. When a body is found at the bottom of the cliffs, it all unravels. Written with multiple points of view and three different timelines, this clever murder mystery will have you hooked after a few pages. It's a perfect book for readers of The Paris Apartment. The Midnight Feast by Lucy Foley is published by HarperCollins.
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2: The Strait of Hormuz, it's not that big, but global markets depend on oil getting through it. So a new U.S. operation is trying to pry the strait open.
3: I think what we're trying to avoid here is an escalation back into full-scale combat operations.
2: I'm Marco Werman.
4: And I'm Carolyn Beeler. Today, the U.S. strategy to provide safe passage for its ships and why the stakes are so high.
2: Also, taking the pulse of anti-immigrant protests in South Africa and China's new generation of EVs one-upping America.
5: It has reclining seats in the back, it has massaging seats in the back, it has TV screens in the back.
2: Size and luxury.
4: Plus, coping with the return of beavers in Spain.
6: Y encima protegido, claro.
4: This farmer is not happy.
2: All that and more today here on The World.
7: From Feature Story News in Washington, I'm Tony Waterman. President Donald Trump says the U.S. has destroyed seven Iranian fast boats that have tried to interfere with its efforts to guide ships through the Strait of Hormuz, something Iran has denied. In a social media post, the president also said Iran had damaged a South Korean cargo ship. U.S. Central Command says Iran has fired on U.S. warships in the Middle East, but rejected claims from an Iranian media agency that one of its vessels in the strait was hit by two missiles on Monday. FSN's Mitch McCann reports.
8: On Monday, the FARC news agency, which is linked to the Islamic Revolutionary Guard, claimed that two missiles struck a U.S. warship as it attempted to enter the Strait of Hormuz. U.S. Central Command denied this, posting online that no U.S. Navy ships had been struck. It said U.S. forces are supporting what it called Project Freedom and are enforcing the naval blockade on Iranian ports. It comes after President Trump revealed on Sunday that the U.S. Navy would start guiding stranded vessels through the strait, something likely to be fraught with danger, given the IRCG has a number of small armed vessels known as fast boats in the area. The U.S. and Iran are still reportedly exchanging options for an agreement to end the war, but President Trump continues to insist that the U.S. has all the leverage.
7: Iran appears to be attacking not only ships at sea, but neighboring countries as well, threatening a shaky ceasefire that's been in place for nearly a month. The United Arab Emirates Ministry of Defense says it's responded to multiple missile and drone attacks from Iran and that a fire has broken out at one of its petroleum sites. Fears of an escalating conflict have sent oil prices surging. Treasury Secretary Scott Bessent acknowledged on Fox News Monday that this is impacting Americans, but insisted prices will fall fast once the war ends.
9: I am confident on the other side of this, the world's going to be awash in oil. The UAE has come out of OPEC. They're going to be pumping more. You know, OPEC just announced they're going to be pumping more. And the U.S. has record crude deliveries.
7: The U.S. Supreme Court has temporarily restored access to the abortion pill mifepristone via telehealth and mail, pausing a lower court ruling that would have required in-person visits. The order from the top court allows pharmacy or mail order access without in-person doctor visits to continue for another week as lawyers send arguments to the court. Manufacturers of mifepristone argue that the drug is safe, but conservative states say mailing the drug weakens their abortion bans. Medication abortions using mifepristone now account for a majority of abortions in the U.S., blunting the impact of the overturning of Roe v. Wade in 2022. From bureaus worldwide, this is FSN.
4: This is The World. I'm Carolyn Beeler.
2: And I'm Marco Werman. Thank you for being with us today. Iran says it's closed. The U.S. has vowed to open it by assisting ships in safely navigating the choke point.
4: We are talking, of course, about the Strait of Hormuz, which has been effectively blocked since the U.S. and Israeli war on Iran began at the end of February. With help from the U.S. military, two U.S.-flagged commercial vessels did safely navigate the Strait of Hormuz today.
2: But the matter is far from settled. Iran has issued a statement warning that it will attack any foreign armed force in those waters, singling out what it called the aggressive U.S. Army.
4: We begin today with a closer look at this notorious bottleneck with retired Navy Rear Admiral Mark Montgomery. I started by asking him to describe the plan Admiral Brad Cooper, CENTCOM commander, has devised to guide ships through the strait.
10: I believe what he's done is done some level of what we call Q routes in the Navy, which are minesweeping a narrow route, maybe 500 to 1,000 yards wide, through the hairpin, 20 miles of the Straits of Hormuz, and probably down the transit scheme towards Bahrain and Jebel Ali, the ports. And so he's cleared that. And then what he said is, I'm going to position ships. Those are Navy destroyers who can shoot down missiles and drones. I'm going to have fighter aircraft above who can help with the missiles and drones and fast attack ships. And then I'm going to probably have like A-10s or armed helos to take out those small surface ships. So what he's offering is a way of transit through the straits. And I should say, if I had five Navy Commodores and said, come up with a plan for this, I'd get five different plans. Mm. None of them are wrong. One of them might have been a convoy, a straight stick convoy, and one of them might have been this.
4: That is a lot of firepower that CENTCOM is offering. And still, shipping companies, as of now, seem to be mostly saying that the protection is not enough to convince them to try to cross the strait. I'm wondering if you can describe in more detail the strait so that I can better visualize why it is so risky to attempt to pass through right now. You already mentioned that it's narrow, but tell us more about what it looks like and where the hazards lie.
10: So there's transit schemes that start down near the major ports in Bahrain, United Arab Emirates, Kuwait, Qatar, Saudi Arabia. As you stay on the right side, ships coming down from the other, coming into the Gulf, come down the left side.
4: So there's two shipping lanes through this very narrow choke point.
10: There's two shipping lanes, yeah. This is on the approach to the choke point. Then you get to the choke point and it narrows greatly.
4: Okay, so that's in the Persian Gulf, which is the body of water that separates Saudi Arabia and Iran.
10: Correct, yeah. And so then it narrows appreciably as you get up towards where Oman and the UAE come together with Iran. And as you've heard from lots of people, it's, at some points just 20 miles wide. And then there's islands within it that make it even narrow. Most of the islands owned by Iran that make it even narrower.
4: Okay.
10: And then there's a northern transit scheme and a southern transit scheme. Usually one's for going one way, one's for going the other. In this case, the Americans are saying, we'll escort you out. You'll have safe passage through the southern transit scheme, the one closer to Oman and the United Arab Emirates. And this is the unusual thing. If I was when I said five Commodores would have a plan, the plan I would have had would have probably been heavy convoy, because that's what I did when I was a junior officer. That means one or two destroyers with two or three merchants. But, you know, he's got the lay down of the risk. He could see what forces he can apply, and he's come up with what he thinks is the best plan, and I trust Brad Cooper.
4: And so in this very narrow piece of water, which I'm looking at a map right now, it looks like if you're looking at a river bend, it's where the river bend gets very narrow. And then it's the narrow point between the Persian Gulf and the Gulf of Oman. Where do the hazards lie there? They're underwater, they're on the surface of the water, they're on land, and they're in the air?
10: Yes. If they have anti-ship cruise missiles, I think we've destroyed most of them. They concern me only because of the speed with which they leave a launch point and get to the merchant ship or U.S. Navy ship. You know, if they're going, you know, just under Mach and they have to only travel 15 miles, well, they're going to get there in a matter of a handful of minutes. And that's not a lot of time to identify a missile, get it in track, get it engaged, and shoot it down. But what's probably harassing them the most right now are the small surface attack craft, which I think we destroyed lots of the Iranian small surface attack craft.
4: These are basically like speedboats, right?
10: Speedboats, yeah. The Iranians have built some unmanned ones with explosives in them. I don't think that's what they're using here. I think you're using manned ones with guys holding rocket-propelled grenades and other weapons. So those small boats worry me. And of course, you know, we said at the very beginning, mines.
4: So ships that need to go through the Strait of Hormuz are passing, you know, between Iran and then Oman in this little smallest choke point. Would ships be safe if they just really closely hugged the coast of Oman? Why is that not an option?
10: If I were to bet on anywhere where the Iranians definitely laid mines, I would have thought in the waters immediately off the coast of Oman.
4: Okay.
10: And on top of it, you just want to sweep a transit scheme that's 1,000 yards wide. You can kind of draw it where you want, but in that hairpin turn, have about 1,000 yards, because these large merchant ships, they're 3 football fields long. They're significantly bigger than U.S. aircraft carriers. That's how big they are. They don't turn gracefully. And therefore, you got to have a kind of a wide path you've cleared. And I think we just use that Southern Transit scheme. It's well marked on their charts already. You want to make this as easy as possible for the merchantmen doing it, because these ships are also manned by a surprisingly few number of people, as few as 10 to, you know, probably 25 or 30.
4: Wow. Do you think that ships will eventually start going through the Strait with the level of protection that is being offered right now? Or do you think it's eventually going to take escort ships?
10: I hope they'll do it under Admiral Cooper's vision here of how he says, because, you know, he's probably been working the pencil and eraser on this for 3 weeks pretty hard. And if enough ships get through successfully, then I think the Saudis, the Kuwaitis, the United Arab Emirates will lean on the shipping and insurance companies who make a lot of money off of their product and will continue for decades to do that, to begin going. You know, if there's too much contact, you know, too many, you know, drones hit things or get shot down at the last second, then I think you may have to shift to direct convoy where my destroyer is within 300 yards of your large merchant ship and I'm between you and the Iranians. Don't worry. I hope it doesn't come to that, because that takes a lot of Navy.
4: This is a very narrow area. And as you said, these ships do not maneuver quickly or easily. How do you think things could go wrong in this area?
10: So I've got the full hour. All right. A missile attack that got through would be bad, because that would do extensive damage. It would also be not using a lot of its fuel because it was such a short flight. So that tends to lead to really ugly situations on a merchant ship or a warship. The two that are most likely to really put a hitch in the giddy up are the missiles and the mines. The ones you're seeing right now are the drones and the fast boats. So we just got to keep an eye on that.
4: What happens if the Strait of Hormuz remains fully closed indefinitely?
10: Then I think we continue our persistent, disciplined, patient blockade of Iran, and we see whose economy gets pinched first. I just used a lot of words that President Trump doesn't like: patient, disciplined, persistent. But I think we'd have to fall back on that.
4: That is retired Navy Rear Admiral Mark Montgomery. He directs the Foundation for Defense of Democracy's Center on Cyber and Technology Innovation.
2: If you've never been to a Chinese auto show, here's what you need to know. They are big, like really big. And this year, so are the cars themselves. Historically, cars made in China have been small. But one of the major takeaways from this year's Beijing auto show is that Chinese EVs are expanding into a market traditionally dominated by the U.S. The world's transportation correspondent Jeremy Siegel has our story.
11: Tu Li has spent the past 10 days on the ground in Beijing for Auto China 2026. He says the experience has been overwhelming.
12: If you've ever been to an auto show in Europe or the United States, think about that, multiply it by about 25 or 30.
11: Li heads up the advisory firm Sino Auto Insights, which tracks the biggest advances in car technology, especially in China. So he's no stranger to the enormity of Chinese auto shows. But this year felt different.
12: Because now consumers all over the world seem to be on board with clean energy vehicles because gas prices seem so high.
11: The war in Iran has sent demand for Chinese EVs through the roof. Huge brands like BYD are shipping a record number of vehicles to other countries. And lesser-known Chinese manufacturers like Chery and NIO are also having a moment. Li says every vehicle he saw on display at the Beijing show this year was electric. On top of that, all of them had some sort of self-driving technology.
12: Every automaker virtually has a level two system, meaning that as long as you supervise it, you can turn on this system and it drives you. The practicality of some of this, what I think in the West would still consider cutting edge technology features, they're kind of part and parcel with what's going on in China.
11: But what really stood out to Li at this year's show was how brands weren't just showcasing the tech that's become synonymous with China's auto industry. They were also coming after international competition. China has taken over the global stage when it comes to cheap entry-level EVs, while Western manufacturers have maintained a grip on big luxury vehicles. Li tells me the Beijing show made it clear that grip might be loosening. Take, for example, the all-electric luxury ES9 SUV made by the company NIO.
12: It's the same footprint as a Chevy Tahoe, but it's much cheaper in the China market. It has reclining seats in the back, it has massaging seats in the back, it has TV screens in the back, and then you get into a Chevy Tahoe that's probably a third to a half more, 50% more in price in the US market, and it seems very Spartan relative to what you're getting for the ES9.
11: Li says that's a deliberate move to edge out the competition.
12: Another shot across the bow to the U.S. automakers. They're not only in the value side, they're moving into the premium SUV side where GM, Ford, and Stellantis make a ton of their money.
11: Other experts I spoke to agree.
13: They're going global.
11: That's Lei Jing, an independent analyst of the Chinese auto market and a host of the China EVs and More podcast. Jing tells me brands purposefully invited thousands of journalists, YouTubers, and car reviewers from around the world to the show so they could show off. And the event felt more international than ever.
13: There were over 30,000 registered media. And out of those 30,000, 4,000 came over from overseas.
11: Jing tells me the goal here was clear. Show people in countries like the U.S. that don't allow the sale of Chinese cars what they're missing. For the world, I'm Jeremy Siegel.
4: You have likely heard of the London Philharmonic, maybe the Berlin Philharmonic or the Boston Symphony Orchestra. But have you heard of the Orchestre de Kinshasa? Not as well known globally, but that is changing thanks to an artist who thought she and the orchestra would play well together.
14: Moon River, wider than a mile.
2: On guitar and vocals, this is Irma, full name Irma Pani. The 37-year-old from Cameroon has made Paris her home for more than 20 years. She's won a lot of followers with her online releases, and when she heard about the Kinshasa Orchestra in the Congolese capital, Irma wanted to perform with them. She reached out, they worked up the arrangement, and now she and the young artist in the orchestra have shared the video for this Henry Mancini classic with fans.

0: Moon River, coming to you from the home of the Congo River, the DRC. That's singer Irma on guitar and vocals, accompanied by the Kinshasa Orchestra.
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3: A new exhibition is opening on Tuesday the 5th of May, relevant to the month of May and the May Day celebrations which just passed last Friday. Tomorrow, on the 5th, from 6 to 9 p.m. is the opening reception of Michel Jocquel's Lily of the Valley exhibition at La Ville du Calvaire Gallery. This is Michel's first solo exhibition, drawing on the Lily of the Valley, which is the flower and the motif of May Day, carrying the memory of workers' struggles. The artist weaves a dialogue between industrial heritage and cultural matrimony, developing a practice of installation and sculpture composed of assemblages of heterogeneous materials. He draws on references to fluidity and hybridity, questioning identity constructions and normative narratives and certain forms of power which are embedded in representations. The exhibition looks absolutely beautiful aesthetically and is charged with numerous references and interpretations which will hold a lot of meaning for many people. It is running until the 20th of June, but if it has specifically piqued your interest, the opening night tomorrow will be a great opportunity to see it for the first time with like-minded art enthusiasts. Stay tuned to WRP for more cultural tips.
1: This is The World. I'm Marco Werman. In South Africa, tensions over immigration have reached a crisis point. Anti-immigration protesters in the country have threatened foreign-owned businesses and foreign workers, and it hasn't stopped with rhetoric. Acts of violence have followed, with migrants from Nigeria and Ghana being singled out. Ambassadors from both countries have intervened. The Nigerian government has even offered to repatriate its citizens. Setulego Matabesi is a professor of sociology at the University of the Free State, south of Johannesburg. He said these tensions have a long history in South Africa.
4: The protests are being led by what I would say is sporadic civil society organizations, but you've got at least two political parties which has been very explicit to say they do not want these foreigners, illegal immigrants in South Africa.
1: And so what is the argument the protesters are making against immigration?
4: So many of our employers in South Africa, like for instance in agriculture, will hire cheap foreign laborers. And the problem with that is these foreigners will then have to be housed, and then it becomes a problem of the government. Our local clinics are 200% occupied on a daily basis. So in short, they are credible, genuine grievances coming from South Africans to say, we do have a problem of unemployment in our country. We've got a huge problem about crime. And rightly or wrongly, Nigerians are being blamed for many of the challenges that South Africa is facing.
1: So when you say rightly or wrongly, those Nigerians are being blamed, are those fair accusations in your opinion?
4: No, well, this is very fair. I mean, and there is also scientific evidence that to a large extent, Nigerians are involved in trafficking drugs in South Africa, but one had to be very cautious also because not all of them, definitely. There are those that are actually advancing the economy of this country, those who are involved in illegal businesses. There has also been a sentiment in the past where it seems as if South Africa is anti-African, because if you look at all these immigrants that we are referring to, they are

0: thing to do that. If you find it very difficult to protect your own citizens, it's going to be very difficult to guarantee that. But the South African government have from time to time indicated that they do not support this kind of protest. I am certain that the government will come out and make a pronouncement to say they will protect these immigrants in the country. But we are extremely good as a country in coming up with policies, in coming up with legislation, but enforcement is the huge problem.
1: I'm wondering what reaction has been from other countries in the region, like Zimbabwe, Mozambique, Botswana, where, you know, they've also experienced working in South Africa and anti-immigrant feelings. Is this spilling across the border?
0: Yes, there has been some statements coming from Zimbabwe in the past. There have also been civil society organizations or these immigrants organizing themselves to put pressure on the government. And there's been a bit of a pushback on that. That was a year or so ago where some of these immigrants were given a compromise from the South African government. But I will not be surprised if some of these African countries also take a stance on this particular matter.
1: So finally, Setshilego, you started by saying that this anti-immigrant feeling and violence in South Africa is a recurring thing. Where do you think this moment, though, fits into South Africa's wider history? Is it a sign of something deeper and more troubling?
0: It is definitely more troubling. We had a huge problem with regard to governance challenges, corruption, and basic service delivery in most municipalities is a huge challenge. We now are on the brink of a water crisis in the country, huge water country, where some municipalities cannot provide clean water to residents on a regular basis. That is a huge problem. Housing, it's a problem. Energy provision, electricity, load shedding, what we call load shedding in the country, where from time to time, the electricity has to be, you know, shut down to try and balance the grid. So it's all these problems that South Africans are facing on a daily basis. And they now believe that, and it's almost like scapegoating, they believe that these foreigners are also contributing to this particular problem.
1: I mean, it sounds like the anti-immigrant sentiment is coinciding with basic resource demands like water and electricity, and that's making this moment even more fraught.
0: Yes, basic service delivery is a problem with our municipalities. And all these kind of things then boils up to the tension that we're currently seeing in South Africa.
1: Setshilego Mathebesi is a professor of sociology at the University of the Free State in South Africa.
2: And now let's get to the latest on a few other headlines in the news.
1: We'll start with an update to a story we reported on last week, a U.S. indictment charging the sitting governor of the Mexican state of Sinaloa with drug trafficking. Less than 24 hours after we featured an interview detailing the unprecedented nature of charges against a governor in Mexico, Rubén Rocha Moya resigned from his post. He continues to deny the accusations. In his announcement to the Mexican people, Rocha said, "My conscience is clear," adding, "I have never betrayed you and I never will."
2: And some sports news with a geopolitical twist. North Korea and South Korea will meet on the soccer field. North Korea is sending a women's soccer team to compete against a South Korean team on South Korean soil. This has not happened since 2014. The match is scheduled for May 20th. So far, the news has not been covered by North Korean state media.
1: And finally, Amsterdam is serious about becoming carbon neutral by 2050. In keeping with that policy, starting May 1st, the city has outlawed ads promoting fossil fuels as well as ads for meat. Although the ban was established back in 2024, it's been held up by lawsuits. But now a judge has ruled that the health of city residents is Amsterdam's business. As a spokesperson for the Green Left Party in the Netherlands said, "If you want to be leading in climate policies and you rent out your walls to exactly the opposite, then what are you doing?"
2: And those are a few things you might have missed.
1: Still ahead, voter registration in ancient Greece.
3: Every Athenian

0: citizen. He had to have his token. It had his name on, it had his village, parish, or ward to which he was attached, where he was registered.
1: The roots of democracy, just ahead.

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1: Riz Ahmed is an award-winning actor known for pushing for more nuanced portrayals of South Asians on screen. He'll be here to talk about reimagining Shakespeare's Hamlet and what it means to take on stories that weren't written with him in mind. That's coming up on Q from CBC.
2: You can listen to Q at 8 p.m. from Monday to Friday.
0: This is The World. I'm Marco Werman. 250 years as of this July 4th. That's how long the United States has been a democracy. The actual concept of democracy itself dates back to ancient Greece. A new documentary from our colleagues at Nova offers a vivid account of what democracy actually looked like back then. It's called Athens, Birth of Democracy. Historian Paul Cartledge at the University of Cambridge in the UK is an expert voice in that documentary. He started our conversation by unpacking the ancient Greek root of the word democracy.
3: It's a compound of two Greek words, demos and kratos. Kratos means power, strength, might. Demos can mean either all the people, as in Lincoln's government of the people, by the people, for the people, or it can mean a section of the people, that is, of the empowered adult, male, free citizen people. The majority would be poor. So demos could mean both everybody, all the empowered citizenry, and the poor majority of citizens.
0: What made democracy so different, really unique from other forms of government that ancient Athenians had experienced before this?
3: Previously, and of course we still have them in this world of the 21st century, one person, typically one man rule, so either a pharaoh in Egypt or a king in medieval Europe, there'd been nothing like the notion of popular power anywhere instantiated in the world. I don't mean just in the Western world, but anywhere in the world. And so to that extent, whereas ancient societies were either typically one-man rules, so monarchies, or they were very often what the Greeks would have called oligarchies, so a few people would rule, elite people, aristocrats or super wealthy, but anyway, not ordinary people.
0: This idea of representing people, though, it came about through some pretty chaotic and bloody episodes in ancient Greek history, right?
3: Well, absolutely right. And it's, of course, once you have a terrific amount of power that's there in the middle to be grabbed, you're going to have competing factions. And typically, the factions resolve themselves into two. So you've got the poor on the one side, that is relatively poor, they're not necessarily destitute, and on the other hand, the super rich or the well-born, people at any rate who call themselves elite as opposed to mass. So you have struggles, and they can be, as you are saying, they can be intense, and they can indeed involve bloodshed.
0: So the essential component of a democracy, one person, one vote, the documentary shows us what appears to be a voting machine in ancient Greece. What does it look like and how was it used?
3: So every Athenian citizen had to have his token. It's the equivalent of an ID card today. And it was made of bronze. It had his name on. It had his village, parish, or the ward to which he was attached, where he was registered on it. So he shows up. He sticks his bronze pinakion, is the Greek word, into this machine, which is in rows. I'm not sure, 20, 30 rows altogether for this particular machine. So balls, white and black, are dropped down the right-hand side of this machine. There's a funnel. The one that comes out at the bottom, if your bronze pinakion is in the row that's being judged, whether it's going to be selected or not, if it's white, you're selected. If it's black, you're blackballed. You're not.
0: Oh, interesting.
3: Yeah. And now the point of this, it's rather important to say, this is not actually to do with the assembly, where right at the beginning of our program, people were talking about voting after debate. This is actually selection for jury service. The ancient Greeks did not distinguish between sitting as a jury person and being a member of an assembly. Both were doing democracy and being a good Democrat.
0: Yeah, let me take you back just a second, Paul, to your description of the voting machine, because you were using the pronoun he votes. And we should underscore the fact that not everyone could vote, starting with no women, correct?
3: Well, let's get down to the brass tacks. It is a male-dominated, male-gendered, you might say, patriarchal system. The other thing that we mustn't forget is there are large numbers of enslaved, that is, unfree persons, typically not Greek, but I won't go into how they have become enslaved, but they played various key roles in economy and in political and commercial and all sorts in the fields. Enslaved people were crucial, but of course they had no say in politics, nor did women, as you rightly say, nor did underage males. So you had to be 18 minimum, and then you had to be registered and all the rest of it in your local registration unit.
0: I'm speaking with historian Paul Cartledge, who takes part in a new documentary from Nova called Athens, Birth of Democracy. We know democracies are imperfect. I mean, I remember Winston Churchill's quote, democracy is the worst form of government, except for all those other forms that have been tried from time to time. Does ancient Greece help us understand what could be done to make democracies function better?
3: Well, yes and no. Because of the small scale, we've got to be very careful to not think that ancient institutions could simply be transplanted from then to now. Because they had no modern technology, everything had to be face-to-face, whereas we can operate at a distance. And we have to, because we have millions of citizens who are empowered, and they had a few thousand. But one thing we could learn from them, I think, is the idea of a lottery. And in particular, this is my own suggestion, that for the upper revising chamber, you have to have a primary chamber, that is the legislature in the primary sense, but then those laws have to be checked by a revising chamber. And in the case of my country, we have this peculiar name, the House of Lords. Well, that, in my opinion, should be partially selected by the lot to enable ordinary persons who wouldn't stand a hope of competing as politicians on the stump, nevertheless would be encouraged to take part. The very notion of small citizen assemblies is, I think, a very good one. Today, of course, they can be digital. One of my former students runs what he calls the New Citizenship Project. It's entirely digital. It's entirely designed to include, to embrace, to bring people in at a distance, but so that they feel that they're actually having a say directly in matters that are of great concern to them and to their country.
0: It's interesting how democracy has descended to the U.S. from Greece. The Cherokee Nation created their own democratic system modeled on the U.S. government, which, of course, is modeled on Athens. There are other forms of rule like the Ashanti in Ghana, which seem historically unique and separate from Athenian democracy. In Ghana, it was a monarchy, but with subchiefs and a constitution that managed relationships between the leaders and people. And I'm wondering if you think ultimately states or territories start with a strong guidance from above a monarch, but eventually have a trend toward democracy, or is the default rule a single king?
3: Well, that has been the trend, where eventually what you and I would be prepared to call democratic governance has come into being. It has come originally, ultimately, from above. But it also can be pushed back. And what concerns me at the minute is within supposedly democratic systems, reversion to more or less obvious, more or less, shall we say, brazen, autocratic, and typically one man rule. So I'm particularly concerned that that tends to be, or seems to be, the way democracy is trending in Eastern Europe, perhaps, and dare I say, even perhaps on your side of the Atlantic.
0: Paul, what does democracy mean to you? Just your own personal take after researching this.
3: Yeah, to me, it's a way of life and it's a culture. It's not merely a set of political institutions. And democracy to me is not just something that happens every few years. It's not something that's occasional. It's every day. And Oscar Wilde once since said about socialism, the trouble with socialism, it takes too many free evenings. Well, to do democracy properly, in my view, is the same. It would take too many free evenings, but there you are. We ought to strive to be more engaged and participating.
0: Strive to make this free evenings. Pull yourself away from the TV and get involved. Paul Cartledge is an historian at the University of Cambridge. He appears in the new Nova documentary, Athens, Birth of Democracy. It's streaming now on YouTube. Paul, thank you very much for being with us.
3: It's been absolutely my pleasure. Thank you for inviting me.

0: Earlier this spring, the UN passed a resolution urging reparations for the historical wrongs of the slave trade. It is the latest move in an ongoing push for former colonial powers to come to terms with their involvement in the enslavement of Africans. 6 years ago, for example, Berlin became one of a handful of European cities to reassess its colonial past. Some Berliners say the work was just a first step and worry that as political winds shift in Germany, the will to do more may disappear. Annalise Finney brings us that story.
1: It's a gray afternoon, and Tahir Della and I are sitting on a bench in northwest Berlin.
2: We are here in the African Quarter, although the name is very misleading. Actually, we should be talking about the Colonial Quarter.
1: Della works for the Initiative of Black People in Germany.
2: The reason for the naming is that Hagenbeck, the inventor of the German zoo, planned to establish a huge open-air zoo here, including, and now it's getting interesting, a permanent human zoo.
1: These human zoos were ostensibly about getting to know other cultures, but often used racist words and tropes to describe the people on display. They included people from Germany's colonies in parts of Africa, Asia, and what is today Oceania. At the time, in the early 1900s, Germany controlled one of the largest European colonial empires. When local people in Germany's colonies resisted foreign control, Germany at times responded with brutal violence. Starting in 1904, German colonial forces killed tens of thousands of people from the Nama, Ovaherero, and other indigenous communities in what is today Namibia. From the bench where we're seated, Della points out a new street sign, which reads Anna Mungunda Ali.
2: Anna Mungunda refers to a person who was active in the resistance in Namibia. She was an Ovaherero.
1: The German genocide of the Nama and Ovaherero happened just about 30 years before the Holocaust, and some post-colonial scholars argue that German colonial violence paved the way for the racism and violence of the Third Reich. To better understand how racism has shaped German history, and to help prevent it in the present, activists like Della have been working with the city to teach Berlin residents about the country's colonial legacy.
2: To explain racism, we need to understand where racist ideas come from. They did not arise recently, and certainly not within a limited time frame between 1945 and 1933, for example, in Germany. Instead, we must clearly state that this construct, this development of racist ways of thinking and attitudes, has been developing for hundreds of years.
1: Over the last 6 years, local authorities, with the support of the federal government, have funded artist residencies, walking tours, lectures, and revisions to museum displays, all critical of the nation's colonial past. The city also funds the Decolonize Berlin Coordinating Office, which commissions studies on how colonial thinking shapes healthcare, education, and law, among other topics. It also supports campaigns to remove the names of pro-colonial figures from public spaces, and replace them with the names of people who fought against racism and colonialism, like Anna Mungunda. Recently, the Berlin Senate approved a new citywide plan for memorials related to colonialism. It calls for the creation of a learning and remembrance site in the heart of Berlin. The center would be one of the first of its kind in Europe, but making it happen depends in part on funding from the federal government. And after a half decade of support from progressive governing coalitions, last year, both the local and federal government shifted to the right. Now, some of that enthusiasm for decolonial work is waning. In response to the country's economic crisis, federal budget cuts have forced Berlin to reduce funding for culture and media. That means less money is available to the more than a dozen civil society organizations that drive the city's decolonial work. And then there's the question of the federal government's historical priorities, given Germany's focus on other dark periods of its past. Germany's national memorials follow a federally approved national memorial concept, which currently focuses on the dictatorship in the former German Democratic Republic and the Third Reich.
3: So, liebe Kolleginnen, liebe Kollegen, liebe Gäste.
1: At a December hearing, Federal Culture Minister Wolfram Weimar rejected a proposal to add German colonial crimes to that concept after the Central Council of Jews in Germany warned that it could overshadow Holocaust remembrance.
4: At a time when hatred of Jews has returned to society in such an aggressive way and is causing us fundamental problems, I understand the sensitivity toward any form of relativization. Even if it is not intended, I know that. Even if it is not the ulterior motive. But if it has that symbolic effect, then I am not doing that.
1: The minister said a separate memorial concept would be developed for colonial remembrance, but gave no timeline for when that would happen. Awet Testayesus, a member of the Green Party in the German parliament, is part of the coalition fighting to add colonialism to the concept.
5: I think it is fundamentally wrong to think that we have to decide which part of our culture of remembrance is seen and which is not. To think that there is some kind of competition that doesn't exist.
1: The Decolonized Berlin Coordinating Office hosted a public workshop to brainstorm where the movement should head next. Johara Saran co-coordinates the office. She said, in the last few years, there was a palpable feeling of momentum, especially after the Black Lives Matter movement.
6: I have the feeling that right now, except for a few people who have always been committed to the issue, the political situation in the world is such that it is once again falling by the wayside.
1: Still, she's focused on building connections between organizations that represent marginalized communities in Berlin and decolonial projects in other countries. Other priorities include the return of human remains and artifacts taken during colonialism and now held in German museums. And, increasingly, reparations, the idea that European countries owe material compensation to former colonies for the harms caused by colonialism. These goals would require more government buy-in and coordination with international partners, something Saran hopes the state parliament elections this fall might help make possible. Back in the African Quarter, Della says the work of the last 6 years is just the beginning of what it will take to reckon with Germany's colonial past.
2: We want to go to a new way of remembering, a new kind of remembrance, not commemoration as a ritual, so to speak, but really commemoration as an opportunity to change social conditions.
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0: This is The World. I'm Carolyn Beeler. An animal that had long disappeared from Spain has mysteriously reappeared there. Beavers. About 20 years ago, someone, it is not known who, reintroduced them into a major river in an act of what you might call renegade rewilding. Some Spaniards love the beavers that are now thriving. Others say they are a menace. The World's Jerry Haddon begins his report in the city of Zaragoza in Spain's northeast.
2: Just off a jogging trail in an urban park that runs along the mighty Ebro River, beaver have been, and I'll just get this out of the way, busy. I'm with paleontologist Gloria Cuenca Biscos. We're poking around the willow trees on the water's edge, looking for signs. Here we are, she says, crouching by a tree. These are definitely beaver markings made by their incisors. About a foot off the ground, the willow's gray bark has been gnawed away. The exposed trunk bears the telltale teeth marks of the European beaver.
3: La corteza les interesa, pues lo que hacen es masticar la corteza y el árbol lo dejan.
2: They chew off the bark, Cuenca Biscos says, but as you can see, they leave the tree standing and relatively unharmed. Fun beaver fact, these willows they feed on contain salicylic acid. That's the active ingredient in aspirin. Over time, it accumulates in a gland near their tails. Cuenca Biscos says 4,000 years ago, the Romans had this figured out.
3: Muchas veces fueron cazados por esto, por aprovisionarse de aspirina.
2: They often hunted the beaver for this reason, she says, to stock up on this aspirin-like pain-relieving substance. I bring up the Roman Empire because Cuenca Biscos studies beaver fossils from that period. She says at some point between then and now, the beavers in Spain just disappeared. One theory, that the Romans hunted them to extinction. But then, 20 years ago, they suddenly, mysteriously reappear, right here on the Ebro, a few hours upstream as the beaver swims. How? The consensus, a beaver bombing. That's when you illegally release the animals back into nature so that they start reproducing. The main suspect, an animal rights activist named Olivier Rubers, a man dubbed the Belgian Beaver Bandit by the Snap Judgment podcast. He appeared on it in 2024.
4: When you put beavers in River A or River B or River C, on the long term, they'll be everywhere.
2: In the 2000s, Rubers gained notoriety for releasing beavers he'd bought in Bavaria into French and Belgian rivers without permission. He has never claimed responsibility for the Spanish bombing, although it was around the same time. That said, Rubers is hardly a lone wolf. Rogue rewilders have released beavers into other parts of Europe and the UK going back years. The earliest recorded incident, the infamous beaver bombing of 1948.
5: 20 beaver ready for the flight to mountain meadows.
2: This bombing was sanctioned, though, by the Idaho Fish and Game Department. Idaho had too many beavers in one area, so it caught a bunch, stuck them in wooden crates, and parachuted them into a remote corner of the state.
5: Now into the air and down they swing, down to the ground near a stream or a lake. The box opens, and a most unusual and novel trip ends for Mr. Beaver.
2: In the early 2000s, when authorities in Spain first realized they'd been beaver bombed, they launched a counterattack to eradicate the rodents. It labeled them an invasive species, hired trappers and hunters. But then scientists like Gloria Cuenca Biscos protested.
3: Según la normativa europea, especies invasoras son aquellas...
2: According to European law, she explains, a species proven to have coexisted with humans in a certain place and time cannot be considered invasive. If it goes extinct and someone reintroduces it, she says, the animal is still legally a native species, and thus entitled to protection. Since the beaver were out building dams in the era of the Caesars, she says, Brussels told Spain to leave them be, which some farmers here say has led to disaster. I head out to find some, eventually reaching a remote farm town called Embid de la Ribera, population on a good day about 40 people. On the main plaza, I meet an elderly man named Tomás Millán.
6: Y encima protegido, claro, muy bien. El que lo inventó, gracias.
2: To whomever came up with this idea to protect the beavers, Mian says sarcastically, thanks a lot. They're invading from above and below, he says, swimming into our fruit orchards through the irrigation canals. Those orchards end right at the edge of a local river called the Jalón. It's small, not too fast moving, perfect for you-know-who. Just then, another farmer appears. You want to talk beavers? José Ignacio Jiménez asks me. We jump in his beat-up old car, roll down to the river to see his pear trees. We haven't quantified our losses, he says, leading me among his trees. The river is like 10 feet from the closest row. Look at them, he tells me. The beaver have mowed down this entire line, one after another. Several trees are gone. What's left looks like a row of oversized, sharpened pencil tips sticking out of the ground. Classic beaver. Like Mian back in town, Jiménez says protecting the rodents is unfair. What protection do I have, he asks. Common sense, paleontologist Gloria Cuenca Biscos might have responded.
3: Una solución es respetar la distancia.
2: One solution I offer farmers, she says, is to respect the areas along the riverbanks and not plant there. Beavers don't venture more than a couple of hundred meters from the banks anyway. Coexistence, she says, is possible. And beneficial, says Giuseppe Barba. He studies greenhouse gas emissions in natural ecosystems at the Autonomous University of Barcelona. He's become a bit of an expert on the ecosystems beavers create when they slow streams down with their dams, creating wetlands.
7: So basically, the organic matter decomposition, the normal one that we are most familiar with, is in presence of oxygen. You have the composition of the organic matter, and that releases CO2.
2: Fields flooded by beavers, once underwater, lose contact with oxygen from the atmosphere.
7: When you don't have oxygen, the composition up to the CO2 is not possible.
2: No CO2. In other words, beavers create carbon sinks. Their dams also give the surrounding land more time to absorb the slower water, replenishing aquifers.
8: So beavers are our climate change allies?
7: They could be. You have to take into account that the area that it's flooded or affected by the beavers, it's tiny compared to the whole ecosystem.
2: So if you're thinking of beaver bombing in a woodlands near you, Barba says, even with 10,000 animals, with their iron-coated enamel incisors as sharp as razors, you're not going to reduce greenhouse gas emissions by much. Better maybe just to drive your car less. For The World, I'm Cherry Haddon, Aragon, Spain.

0: 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I'm Carolyn Beeler.
1: And I'm Marco Werman. Thank you as always for being with us. We'll see you again tomorrow.
2: The World is supported by the Carnegie Corporation of New York, working to reduce political polarization through philanthropic support for education, democracy, and peace. 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By the PRX Ambassador Council, whose members include Renee Vacchio Albi, Roman Mars, the Kelson Foundation, and the Ken and Lucy Lehman family. 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The World is a co-production of GBH Boston and PRX.

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1: The 1930s Dust Bowl's devastating confluence of drought and the Great Depression left countless farmers destitute, but it also holds lessons that could see us through the coming crises. 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

0: plus our special guest from the movie Michael, singer and actor Jafar Jackson.
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2: Hi, I'm Patricia Killeen, host of Turning Points on World Radio Paris. 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
3: Hello, France. Tom Watts here from the official UK Airplay chart. 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

0: before we put her in the coffin with my brothers, we were all around my mom, and I couldn't sing more than a few words. And I said, I will make it up for her. I'll do it on this album.
1: Je n'ai pas le droit de t'aimer.
2: The unmistakable voice there of Angelique Kidjo speaking to the BBC's Martin Vennard. Some beautiful pieces of music in there, Anne. Are you a fan? I wonder if she's big, not just in the US, as we're hearing there, and in Europe and West Africa, of course, but also in your part of the continent.
3: Yeah, absolutely. Well, across the world, and you know, her consistency. She's been going since 1989 and she's not stopping. It's just wonderful to listen to her.
2: Yeah, sounding great at 65 years old. Are we going to finish this
3: and
2: half
3: hour? And she speaks five languages.
2: Almost as many as you. We're going to finish this half hour of the programme with a bit more of Angelique Kidjo collaborating with Pharrell Williams. Here's No Stopping Us from the album Hope.
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0: accommodate New Orleans, what the kind of cost of it would be, and where you'd put it?
1: The cost is immeasurable, because the cost comes not just in the financial cost of moving housing and, you know, the in small businesses and jobs and lost economic opportunity, but it also comes in the losses of culture. New Orleans is a unique in a unique cultural position in the United States. It's a mix of global cultures. In fact, it's considered the northernmost point of the Caribbean in terms of food and language and dance and music and theater. It's a vibrant community in North America, and we face a tremendous amount of loss. So it's an incalculable measure of what we face in the future.
0: And where would it go?
1: Well, people are already moving north of Lake Pontchartrain. Lake Pontchartrain is actually a brackish or saltwater body of water just to the north of the city. And people are already moving. That's essentially what we would call the mainland on the continental shelf. People are already moving there in significant numbers. Of course, the problem is New Orleans is also a very poor city. And so for as much as we talk about human mobility and people on the move and even small businesses and firms on the move, there's a tremendous amount of people who just don't have the capacity or the wealth of the labor skills to be on the move. And it's that immobile population that is really most at risk. And in fact, that's the immobile population that we saw drowned quite literally during Hurricane Katrina.
0: So you've talked about New Orleans being particularly vulnerable. Where else in the world, which other major population centers do you think might also need to be relocated?
1: There's thousands of communities and cities across the world that face a variety of different low elevation coastal hazards, and this is going to impact tens of millions of people. And in fact, even just in the United States and Canada, there are thousands of communities that are gradually on the decline. Businesses are moving, people are moving. It happens on the periphery, it happens in small numbers, but it begins to grow, particularly as we have more extreme events that accelerate the process.
0: Climate change scientist Jesse Keelan there from Tulane University in New Orleans.
2: And you've been sending us your messages on various stories that we've been covering, including the main story about the situation in the Gulf. Ali Kaliba from The Gambia says that using military forces to open the Strait of Hormuz is not the solution. Diplomacy and negotiation is the only viable option to end the crisis, so both parties should return to the negotiating table and iron out the differences. And Ekayi Wilson in Soroti, Uganda says that in as much as it's very important that the Strait of Hormuz be opened and made freely usable, the current use of force is not a lasting solution. Negotiations and more negotiations. Thank you for those messages.
0: I've just been looking at the photos on one of the most read stories on the BBC website. It is the photos of celebrities attending the Met Gala, one of the most talked about events of the year, including Beyonce wearing a dress that looks like it is a skeleton. Have you seen these photos, Anne? There's also
2: a skeleton, and she needed several people to carry the train. It's quite long and feathery.
0: Yeah, check out those photos online at bbc.com.
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2: Hello, welcome to Newsday on the BBC World Service with Rob Young in London and Anne Soy in Nairobi.
0: Coming up, we'll head to the Middle East to get the latest from one of our correspondents there about the increasingly fragile ceasefire in the war between the United States and Iran.
2: And we'll be having an unusual breakfast, ready-to-use therapeutic food. 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
4: BBC News with Emily Thomas. Iran's foreign minister says events in the Strait of Hormuz show there's no military solution to what he called a political crisis, as fears mount of a full-scale return to hostilities with the US.

0: You're listening to this is your WRP weather forecast for Tuesday. Unfortunately, after some beautiful warm spring weather, the weather across France has gotten gloomy and temperatures have decreased. In Île-de-France, Tuesday is going to see rain showers and possibly stormy conditions with some thunder and lightning. Temperature lows will be 9 degrees Celsius and the highs will be 16 degrees Celsius. In Normandy, there will be heavy rain showers with a moderate breeze. In the north and south of Normandy, temperatures will reach 13 degrees Celsius. Moving to the Côte d'Azur, in Marseille, despite some sunny intervals, there will be rain showers all day with some light winds. There will be temperature highs of 21 degrees Celsius. And in Cannes, Nice, the temperature will only reach 19 degrees Celsius, and there will be cloudy conditions, light rain showers all day, and a gentle breeze. This was your WRP weather forecast for Tuesday. 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
2: Jean-Luc Mélenchon, France's radical left leader, has confirmed he will run again for president next spring, saying it was urgent for the country to stand up against war being waged by the US and Israel in the Middle East. The 74-year-old veteran leader of La France Insoumise announced in an interview with the French broadcaster TF1 that he would run for the presidency for the fourth time in 2027. A one-time Trotskyist and former teacher, Mélenchon spent 30 years in the traditional left party of government, the Socialists, where he served as a minister, and was once the youngest ever Socialist senator. He quit in 2008, arguing the party wasn't properly left-wing. France has sent firefighting units to the Netherlands over the weekend to help battle woodland blazes flaring in several areas. Many of the fires were raging in land used for military training, including an artillery range in the south. Stretched Dutch authorities requested help facing the emergency through the EU civil protection mechanism, with France and Germany responding. French Interior Minister Laurent Nunez said in a post on X that Paris had dispatched 41 civil security personnel and 10 vehicles. And cycling's rising star Paul Sexas will compete at the Tour de France in July, with a whole country hoping that he can end a four-decade drought for French riders. The 19-year-old Frenchman, widely regarded as a potential great and France's best hope for a future Tour de France win, announced his participation at cycling's showpiece race in a video released by his team. It's been nearly 41 years since a French rider last won the Tour de France, when Bernard Hinault claimed the last of his five titles back in 1985. WRP News, I'm Paul McNally.
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4: The Strait of Hormuz, it's not that big, but global markets depend on oil getting through it. So a new U.S. operation is trying to pry the strait open.
5: I think what we're trying to avoid here is an escalation back into full-scale combat operations.
4: I'm Marco Werman.
6: And I'm Carolyn Beeler. Today, the U.S. strategy to provide safe passage for its ships and why the stakes are so high.
4: Also, taking the pulse of anti-immigrant protests in South Africa and China's new generation of EVs one-upping America.
7: It has reclining seats in the back, it has massaging seats in the back, it has TV screens in the back.
4: Size and luxury.
6: Plus, coping with the return of beavers in Spain.
8: Y encima protegido, claro.
6: This farmer is not happy.
4: All that and more today here on The World.
9: From Feature Story News in New Delhi, I'm Neha Punia. U.S. President Donald Trump says the U.S. has shot down seven small Iranian ships. This comes after the U.S. president's new bid was launched to wrestle control of the Strait of Hormuz, which he is calling Project Freedom. Iran's Islamic Revolutionary Guard Corps has said that ships can only transit through the strait with its permission. Iran says American efforts will end in a deadlock and that there is no military solution to a political crisis. Jim Roop has more.
10: Seven Iranian vessels were destroyed after they opened fire on U.S. warships today in the Strait of Hormuz. U.S. Central Command leader Admiral Brad Cooper says they were Iranian small boats. President Trump told Fox News today that if Iran targets U.S. ships in the strait, they will be, quote, blown off the face of the earth, end quote.
9: Indian Prime Minister Narendra Modi's BJP alliance has won 3 out of 5 crucial regional elections as his party tries to establish itself as a pan-India force. But the party's victory in the state of West Bengal is being seen as a milestone in an election marred by allegations of political violence and vote rigging. Ishan Garg has more.
11: The state of West Bengal was for a very long time seen as the final frontier towards eastern India, where the BJP wanted to make a significant mark. And now they have done that with their election. Prime Minister Narendra Modi congratulated his party workers on Monday evening, saying that this is vote for a change and the people of West Bengal are going to get more development, more investments flowing in, and the state is going to see a more liberalized economy. But despite the party claiming victory, we are already hearing allegations of vote rigging by the party that has lost West Bengal, the All India Trinamool Congress, and their concerns are being echoed at the federal level by the national opposition, Indian National Congress as well.
9: Chinese President Xi Jinping has urged all-out efforts to search for those still missing after 21 were killed in an explosion at a fireworks plant in central China. Laura Westbrook is in Hong Kong.
12: Rescue efforts and response efforts are ongoing. Around 480 personnel, including firefighters, rescuers and medical personnel, they have been on the scene to try to treat the injured and try to find those who have been injured. Rescue robots also being deployed to those efforts. And people within 3 kilometers of the blast have also reportedly been evacuated. There were reports that 2 warehouses used by the company to store gunpowder had posed a risk, but firefighters have been using water cannons to completely soak the scene to help prevent further accidents. An investigation is ongoing. The local police department has also reportedly detained the company's senior executives.
9: From bureaus worldwide, this is FSN.
13: This is The World. I'm Carolyn Beeler.
14: And I'm Marco Werman. Thank you for being with us today. Iran says it's closed. The U.S. has vowed to open it by assisting ships in safely navigating the choke point.
13: We are talking, of course, about the Strait of Hormuz, which has been effectively blocked since the U.S. and Israeli war on Iran began at the end of February. With help from the U.S. military, 2 U.S.-flagged commercial vessels did safely navigate the Strait of Hormuz today.
14: But the matter is far from settled. Iran has issued a statement warning that it will attack any foreign armed force in those waters, singling out what it called the aggressive U.S. Army.
13: We begin today with a closer look at this notorious bottleneck with retired Navy Rear Admiral Mark Montgomery. I started by asking him to describe the plan Admiral Brad Cooper, CENTCOM commander, has devised to guide ships through the strait.
15: I believe what he's done is done some level of what we call Q routes in the Navy, which are minesweeping a narrow route, maybe 500 to 1,000 yards wide, through the hairpin, 20 miles of the Straits of Hormuz, and probably down the transit scheme towards Bahrain and Jabali, the ports. And so he's cleared that. And then what he said is, I'm going to position ships. Those are Navy destroyers who can shoot down missiles and drones. I'm going to have a fighter aircraft above who can help with the missiles and drones and fast attack ships. And then I'm going to probably have like A-10s or armed helos to take out those small surface ships. So what he's offering is a way of transit through the straits. And I should say, if I had 5 Navy Commodores and said, come up with a plan for this, I'd get 5 different plans. Mm. None of them are wrong. One of them might have been a convoy, a straight stick convoy, and one of them might have been this.
13: That is a lot of firepower that CENTCOM is offering. And still, shipping companies, as of now, seem to be mostly saying that the protection is not enough to convince them to try to cross the strait. I'm wondering if you can describe in more detail the strait so that I can better visualize why it is so risky to attempt to pass through right now. You already mentioned that it's narrow, but tell us more about what it looks like and where the hazards lie.
15: So there's transit schemes that start down near the major ports in Bahrain, United Arab Emirates, Kuwait, Qatar, Saudi Arabia. You stay on the right side, ships coming down from the other, coming into the Gulf, come down the left side.
13: So there's two shipping lanes through this very narrow choke point.
15: There's two shipping lanes, yeah. This is on the approach to the choke point. Then you get to the choke point, it narrows greatly.
13: Okay, so that's in the Persian Gulf, which is the body of water that separates Saudi Arabia and Iran.
15: Correct, yeah. And so then it narrows appreciably as you get up towards where Oman and the UAE come together with Iran. And as you've heard from lots of people, it's, you know, at some points just 20 miles wide. And then there's islands within it that make it even narrow. Most of the islands owned by Iran that make it even narrower.
13: Okay.
15: And then there's a northern transit scheme and a southern transit scheme. Usually one's for going one way, one's for going the other. In this case, the Americans are saying, we'll escort you out. You'll have safe passage through the southern transit scheme, the one closer to Oman and the United Arab Emirates. And with this, the unusual thing, if I was the, you know, when I said five commodores would have a plan, the plan I would have had would have probably been heavy convoy, because that's what I did when I was a junior officer. That means one or two destroyers with two or three merchants. But, you know, he's got the lay down of the risk. He could see what forces he can apply. And he's come up with what he thinks is the best plan. And I trust Brad Cooper.
13: And so in this very narrow piece of water, which I'm looking at a map right now, it looks like if you're looking at a river bend, it's where the river bend gets very narrow. And then it's the narrow point between the Persian Gulf and the Gulf of Oman. Where do the hazards lie there? They're underwater, they're on the surface of the water, they're on land, and they're in the air?
15: Yes. If they have anti-ship cruise missiles, I think we've destroyed most of them. They concern me only because of the speed with which they leave a launch point and get to the merchant ship or U.S. Navy ship. You know, if they're going, you know, just under Mach and they have to only travel 15 miles, well, they're going to get there in a matter of a handful of minutes. And that's not a lot of time to identify a missile, get it in track, get it engaged, and shoot it down. But what's probably harassing them the most right now are the small surface attack craft, which I think we destroyed lots of the Iranian small surface attack craft.
13: These are basically like speedboats, right?
15: Speedboats, yeah. The Iranians have built some unmanned ones with explosives in them. I don't think that's what they're using here. I think you're using manned ones with guys holding rocket-propelled grenades and other weapons. So those small boats worry me. And of course, you know, we said at the very beginning, mines.
13: So ships that need to go through the Strait of Hormuz are passing, you know, between Iran and then Oman in this little smallest choke point. Would ships be safe if they just really closely hugged the coast of Oman? Why is that not an option?
15: If I were to bet on anywhere where the Iranians definitely laid mines, I would have thought in the waters immediately off the coast of Oman.
13: Okay.
15: And on top of it, you just want to sweep a transit scheme that's 1,000 yards wide. You can kind of draw it where you want, but in that hairpin turn, have about 1,000 yards, because these large merchant ships, they're 3 football fields long. They're significantly bigger than U.S. aircraft carriers. That's how big they are. They don't turn gracefully. And therefore, you got to have a kind of a wide path you've cleared. And I think we'll just use that southern transit scheme. It's well marked on their charts already. You want to make this as easy as possible for the merchantmen doing it, because these ships are also manned by a surprisingly few number of people, as few as 10 to, you know, probably 25 or 30.
13: Wow. Do you think that ships will eventually start going through the strait with the level of protection that is being offered right now? Or do you think it's eventually going to take escort ships?
15: I hope they'll do it under Admiral Cooper's vision here of how he says, because, you know, he's probably been working the pencil and eraser on this for 3 weeks pretty hard. And if enough ships get through successfully, then I think the Saudis, the Kuwaitis, the Arab Emirates will lean on the shipping and insurance companies, who make a lot of money off of their product and will continue for decades to do that, to begin going. You know, if there's too much contact, you know, too many, you know, drones hit things or get shot down at the last second, then I think you may have to shift to direct convoy, where my destroyer is within 300 yards of your large merchant ship and I'm between you and the Iranians. Don't worry. I hope it doesn't come to that, because that takes a lot of Navy.
13: This is a very narrow area. And as you said, these ships do not maneuver quickly or easily. How do you think things could go wrong in this area?
15: So I've got the full hour. All right. A missile attack that got through would be bad, because that would do extensive damage. It would also be not using a lot of its fuel, because it was such a short flight. So that tends to lead to really ugly situations on a merchant ship or a warship. The two that are most likely to really put a hitch in the giddy up are the missiles and the mines. The ones you're seeing right now are the drones and the fast boats. So we just got to keep an eye on that.
13: What happens if the Strait of Hormuz remains fully closed indefinitely?
15: Then I think we continue our persistent, disciplined, patient blockade of Iran, and we see whose economy gets pinched first. I just used a lot of words that President Trump doesn't like: patient, disciplined, persistent. But I think we'd have to fall back on that.
13: That is retired Navy Rear Admiral Mark Montgomery. He directs the Foundation for Defense of Democracy Center on Cyber and Technology Innovation.
14: If you've never been to a Chinese auto show, here's what you need to know. They are big, like really big. And this year, so are the cars themselves. Historically, cars made in China have been small. But one of the major takeaways from this year's Beijing auto show is that Chinese EVs are expanding into a market traditionally dominated by the U.S. The world's transportation correspondent Jeremy Siegel has our story.
16: Tu Li has spent the past 10 days on the ground in Beijing for Auto China 2026. He says the experience has been overwhelming.
17: If you've ever been to an auto show in Europe or the United States, think about that, multiply it by about 25 or 30.
16: Li heads up the advisory firm Sino Auto Insights, which tracks the biggest advances in car technology, especially in China. So he's no stranger to the enormity of Chinese auto shows. But this year felt different.
17: Because now consumers all over the world seem to be on board with clean energy vehicles because gas prices seem so high.
16: The war in Iran has sent demand for Chinese EVs through the roof. Huge brands like BYD are shipping a record number of vehicles to other countries. And lesser-known Chinese manufacturers like Chery and NIO are also having a moment. Li says every vehicle he saw on display at the Beijing show this year was electric. On top of that, all of them had some sort of self-driving technology.
17: Every automaker virtually has a level 2 system, meaning that as long as you supervise it, you can turn on this system and it drives you. The practicality of some of this, what I think in the West would still consider cutting edge technology features, they're kind of part and parcel with what's going on in China.
16: But what really stood out to Li at this year's show was how brands weren't just showcasing the tech that's become synonymous with China's auto industry. They were also coming after international competition. China has taken over the global stage when it comes to cheap entry-level EVs, while Western manufacturers have maintained a grip on big luxury vehicles. Li tells me the Beijing show made it clear that grip might be loosening. Take, for example, the all-electric luxury ES9 SUV made by the company NIO.
17: It's the same footprint as a Chevy Tahoe, but it's much cheaper in the China market. It has reclining seats in the back, it has massaging seats in the back, it has TV screens in the back, and then you get into a Chevy Tahoe that's probably a third to a half more, 50% more in price in the US market, and it seems very Spartan relative to what you're getting from the ES9.
16: Li says that's a deliberate move to edge out the competition.
17: Another shot across the bow to the U.S. automakers. They're not only in the value side, they're moving into the premium SUV side where GM, Ford, and Stellantis make a ton of their money.
16: Other experts I spoke to agree.
18: They're going global.
16: That's Lei Jing, an independent analyst of the Chinese auto market and a host of the China EVs and More podcast. Jing tells me brands purposefully invited thousands of journalists, YouTubers, and car reviewers from around the world to the show so they could show off. And the event felt more international than ever.
18: There were over 30,000 registered media. And out of those 30,000, 4,000 came over from overseas.
16: Jing tells me the goal here was clear. Show people in countries like the U.S. that don't allow the sale of Chinese cars what they're missing. For the world, I'm Jeremy Siegel.
13: You have likely heard of the London Philharmonic, maybe the Berlin Philharmonic, or the Boston Symphony Orchestra. But have you heard of the Orchestre de Kinshasa? Not as well known globally, but that is changing thanks to an artist who thought she and the orchestra would play well together.
19: Moon River, wider than a mile.
14: On guitar and vocals, this is Irma, full name Irma Pani. The 37-year-old from Cameroon has made Paris her home for more than 20 years. She's won a lot of followers with her online releases, and when she heard about the Kinshasa Orchestra in the Congolese capital, Irma wanted to perform with them. She reached out, they worked up the arrangement, and now she and the young artists in the orchestra have shared the video for this Henry Mancini classic with fans.

0: Moon River, coming to you from the home of the Congo River, the DRC. That's singer Irma on guitar and vocals, accompanied by the Kinshasa Orchestra.
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3: A new exhibition is opening on Tuesday, the 5th of May, relevant to the month of May and the May Day celebrations which just passed last Friday. Tomorrow, on the 5th, from 6 to 9 p.m. is the opening reception of Michel Jocquel's Lily of the Valley exhibition at La Ville du Calvaire Gallery. This is Michel's first solo exhibition, drawing on the Lily of the Valley, which is the flower and the motif of May Day, carrying the memory of workers' struggles. The artist weaves a dialogue between industrial heritage and cultural matrimony, developing a practice of installation and sculpture composed of assemblages of heterogeneous materials. He draws on references to fluidity and hybridity, questioning identity constructions and normative narratives and certain forms of power which are embedded in representations. The exhibition looks absolutely beautiful aesthetically and is charged with numerous references and interpretations which will hold a lot of meaning for many people. It is running until the 20th of June, but if it has specifically piqued your interest, the opening night tomorrow will be a great opportunity to see it for the first time with like-minded art enthusiasts. Stay tuned to WRP for more cultural tips.
1: This is The World. I'm Marco Werman. In South Africa, tensions over immigration have reached a crisis point. Anti-immigration protesters in the country have threatened foreign-owned businesses and foreign workers, and it hasn't stopped with rhetoric. Acts of violence have followed, with migrants from Nigeria and Ghana being singled out. Ambassadors from both countries have intervened. The Nigerian government has even offered to repatriate its citizens. Setelego Matabesi is a professor of sociology at the University of the Free State, south of Johannesburg. He said these tensions have a long history in South Africa.
4: The protests are being led by what I would say is sporadic civil society organizations, but you've got at least two political parties which has been very explicit to say they do not want these foreigners, illegal immigrants in South Africa.
1: And so what is the argument the protesters are making against immigration?
4: So many of our employers in South Africa, like for instance in agriculture, will hire cheap foreign laborers. And the problem with that is these foreigners will then have to be housed, and then it becomes a problem of the government. Our local clinics are 200% occupied on a daily basis. So in short, they are credible, genuine grievances coming from South Africans to say, we do have a problem of unemployment in our country. We've got a huge problem about crime. And rightly or wrongly, Nigerians are being blamed for many of the challenges that South Africa is facing.
1: So when you say rightly or wrongly, those Nigerians are being blamed, are those fair accusations in your opinion?
4: No, well, this is very fair. I mean, and there is also scientific evidence that to a large extent, Nigerians are involved in trafficking drugs in South Africa, but one had to be very cautious also because not all of them, definitely. There are those that are actually advancing the economy of this country, those who are involved in illegal businesses. There has also been a sentiment in the past where it seems as if South Africa is anti-African, because if you look at all these immigrants that we are referring to, they are actually from the African continent. We hope that these xenophobic tendencies within the country will not lead to a political mudslinging and blame game between South Africa and many African countries.
1: As I said, the government in Nigeria has offered to repatriate its citizens. Do Nigerians feel confident that the South African government will protect them and they won't have to return home?
4: Well, it's difficult because if you can't, how are you going to do that? If you find it very difficult to protect your own citizens, it's going to be very difficult to guarantee that. But the South African government have from time to time indicated that they do not support this kind of protest. I am certain that the government will come out and make a pronouncement to say they will protect these immigrants in the country. But we are extremely good as a country in coming up with policies, in coming up with legislation, but enforcement is the huge problem.
1: I'm wondering what reaction has been from other countries in the region, like Zimbabwe, Mozambique, Botswana, where, you know, they've also experienced working in South Africa and anti-immigrant feelings. Is this spilling across the border?
4: Yes, there has been some statements coming from Zimbabwe in the past. There have also been civil society organizations or these immigrants organizing themselves to put pressure on the government. And there's been a bit of a pushback on that. That was a year or so ago where some of these immigrants were given a compromise from the South African government. But I will not be surprised if some of these

0: huge challenge. We now are on the brink of a water car crisis in the country. Huge, huge, huge water country, where some municipalities cannot provide clean water to residents on a regular basis. That is a huge problem. Housing, it's a problem. Energy provision, electricity, load right. shedding, what we call load shedding in the country, where from time to time, the electricity has to be, you know, shut down to try and balance the grid. So it's all these problems that South Africans are facing on a daily basis. And they now believe that, and it's almost like scapegoating, they believe that these foreigners are also contributing to this particular problem.
1: I mean, it sounds like the anti-immigrant sentiment is coinciding with basic resource demands like water and electricity, and that's making this moment even more fraught.
0: Yes, basic service delivery is a problem with our municipalities. And all these kind of things then boils up to the tension that we're currently seeing in South Africa.
1: Setulego Matabese is a professor of sociology at the University of the Free State in South Africa.
2: And now let's get to the latest on a few other headlines in the news.
1: We'll start with an update to a story we reported on last week, a U.S. indictment charging the sitting governor of the Mexican state of Sinaloa with drug trafficking. Less than 24 hours after we featured an interview detailing the unprecedented nature of charges against a governor in Mexico, Ruben Rocha Moya resigned from his post. He continues to deny the accusations. In his announcement to the Mexican people, Rocha said, "My conscience is clear," adding, "I have never betrayed you and I never will."
2: And some sports news with a geopolitical twist. North Korea and South Korea will meet on the soccer field. North Korea is sending a women's soccer team to compete against a South Korean team on South Korean soil. This has not happened since 2014. The match is scheduled for May 20th. So far, the news has not been covered by North Korean state media.
1: And finally, Amsterdam is serious about becoming carbon neutral by 2050. In keeping with that policy, starting May 1st, the city has outlawed ads promoting fossil fuels as well as ads for meat. Although the ban was established back in 2024, it's been held up by lawsuits. But now a judge has ruled that the health of city residents is Amsterdam's business. As a spokesperson for the Green Left Party in the Netherlands said, "If you want to be leading in climate policies and you rent out your walls to exactly the opposite, then what are you doing?"
2: And those are a few things you might have missed.
1: Still ahead, voter registration in ancient Greece.
3: Every Athenian citizen had to have his token. It had his name on, it had his village, parish, or ward to which he was attached, where he was registered.
1: The roots of democracy, just ahead.

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1: Riz Ahmed is an award-winning actor known for pushing for more nuanced portrayals of South Asians on screen. He'll be here to talk about reimagining Shakespeare's Hamlet and what it means to take on stories that weren't written with him in mind. That's coming up on Q from CBC.
2: You can listen to Q at 8 p.m. from Monday to Friday.
0: This is The World. I'm Marco Werman. 250 years as of this July 4th. That's how long the United States has been a democracy. The actual concept of democracy itself dates back to ancient Greece. A new documentary from our colleagues at Nova offers a vivid account of what democracy actually looked like back then. It's called Athens, Birth of Democracy. Historian Paul Cartledge at the University of Cambridge in the UK is an expert voice in that documentary. He started our conversation by unpacking the ancient Greek root of the word democracy.
3: It's a compound of two Greek words, demos and kratos. Kratos means power, strength, might. Demos can mean either all the people, as in Lincoln's government of the people, by the people, for the

0: people, or it can mean a section of the people, that is, of the empowered adult male free citizen people. The majority would be poor. So demos could mean both everybody, all the empowered citizenry, and the poor majority of citizens.
1: What made democracy so different, really unique from other forms of government that ancient Athenians had experienced before this?
0: Previously, and of course we still have them in this world of the 21st century, one person, typically one man rule, so either a pharaoh in Egypt or a king in medieval Europe, there'd been nothing like the notion of popular power anywhere instantiated in the world. I don't mean just in the Western world, but anywhere in the world. And so to that extent, whereas ancient societies were either typically one-man rules, so monarchies, or they were very often what the Greeks would have called oligarchies, so a few people would rule, elite people, aristocrats or super wealthy, but anyway, not ordinary people.
1: This idea of representing people, though, it came about through some pretty chaotic and bloody episodes in ancient Greek history, right?
0: Well, absolutely right. And it's, of course, once you have a terrific amount of power that's there in the middle to be grabbed, you're going to have competing factions. And typically, the factions resolve themselves into two. So you've got the poor on the one side, that is relatively poor, they're not necessarily destitute, and on the other hand, the super rich or the well-born, people at any rate who call themselves elite as opposed to mass. So you have struggles, and they can be, as you are saying, they can be intense, and they can indeed involve bloodshed.
1: So the essential component of a democracy, one person, one vote, the documentary shows us what appears to be a voting machine in ancient Greece. What does it look like and how was it used?
0: So every Athenian citizen had to have his token. It's the equivalent of an ID card today. And it was made of bronze. It had his name on. It had his village, parish, or the ward to which he was attached, where he was registered on it. So he shows up, he sticks his bronze pinakion, is the Greek word, into this machine, which is in rows. I'm not sure, 20, 30 rows altogether for this particular machine. So balls, white and black, are dropped down the right-hand side of this machine. There's a funnel. The one that comes out at the bottom, if your bronze pinakion is in the row that's being judged, whether it's going to be selected or not, if it's white, you're selected. If it's black, you're blackballed. You're not.
1: Oh, interesting.
0: Yeah. And now the point of this, it's rather important to say this is not actually to do with the assembly, where right at the beginning of our program, people were talking about voting after debate. This is actually selection for jury service. The ancient Greeks did not distinguish between sitting as a jury person and being a member of an assembly. Both were doing democracy and being a good democrat.
1: Yeah, let me take you back just a second, Paul, to your description of the voting machine, because you were using the pronoun he votes. And we should underscore the fact that not everyone could vote, starting with no women, correct?
0: Well, let's get down to the brass tacks. It is a male-dominated, male-gendered, you might say, patriarchal system. The other thing that we mustn't forget is there are large numbers of enslaved, that is, unfree persons, typically not Greek, but I won't go into how they have become enslaved, but they played various key roles in economy and in political and commercial and all sorts in the fields. Enslaved people were crucial, but of course they had no say in politics, nor did women, as you rightly say, nor did underage males. So you had to be 18 minimum, and then you had to be registered and all the rest of it in your local registration unit.
1: I'm speaking with historian Paul Cartledge, who takes part in a new documentary from Nova called Athens, Birth of Democracy. We know democracies are imperfect. I mean, I remember Winston Churchill's quote, democracy is the worst form of government, except for all those other forms that have been tried from time to time. Does ancient Greece help us understand what could be done to make democracies function better?
0: Well, yes and no. Because of the small scale, we've got to be very careful to not think that ancient institutions could simply be transplanted from then to now. Because they had no modern technology, everything had to be face-to-face, whereas we can operate at a distance. And we have to, because we have millions of citizens who are empowered, and they had a few thousand. But one thing we could learn from them, I think, is the idea of a lottery. And in particular, this is my own suggestion, that for the upper revising chamber, you have to have a primary chamber, that is the legislature in the primary sense, but then those laws have to be checked by a revising chamber. And in the case of my country, we have this peculiar name, the House of Lords. Well, that, in my opinion, should be partially selected by the lot to enable ordinary persons who wouldn't stand a hope of competing as politicians on the stump, nevertheless would be encouraged to take part. The very notion of small citizen assemblies is, I think, a very good one. Today, of course, they can be digital. One of my former students runs what he calls the New Citizenship Project. It's entirely digital. It's entirely designed to include, to embrace, to bring people in at a distance, but so that they feel that they're actually having a say directly in matters that are of great concern to them and to their country.
1: It's interesting how democracy has descended to the U.S. from Greece. The Cherokee Nation created their own democratic system modeled on the U.S. government, which, of course, is modeled on Athens. There are other forms of rule like the Ashanti in Ghana, which seem historically unique and separate from Athenian democracy. In Ghana, it was a monarchy, but with subchiefs and a constitution that managed relationships between the leaders and people. And I'm wondering if you think ultimately states or territories start with a strong guidance from above a monarch, but eventually have a trend toward democracy, or is the default rule a single king?
0: Well, that has been the trend, where eventually what you and I would be prepared to call democratic governance has come into being. It has come originally, ultimately, from above. But it also can be pushed back. And what concerns me at the minute is within supposedly democratic systems, reversion to more or less obvious, more or less, shall we say, brazen, autocratic, and typically one man rule. So I'm particularly concerned that that tends to be, or seems to be, the way democracy is trending in Eastern Europe, perhaps, and dare I say, even perhaps on your side of the Atlantic.
1: Paul, what does democracy mean to you? Just your own personal take after researching this.
0: Yeah, to me, it's a way of life, and it's a culture. It's not merely a set of political institutions. And democracy, to me, is not just something that happens every few years. It's not something that's occasional. It's every day. And Oscar Wilde once said about socialism, the trouble with socialism, it takes too many free evenings. Well, to do democracy properly, in my view, is the same. It would take too many free evenings, but there you are. We ought to strive to be more engaged and participating.
1: Strive to make this free evenings. Pull yourself away from the TV and get involved. Paul Cartledge is an historian at the University of Cambridge. He appears in the new Nova documentary, Athens, Birth of Democracy. It's streaming now on YouTube. Paul, thank you very much for being with us.
0: It's been absolutely my pleasure. Thank you for inviting me.

0: Earlier this spring, the UN passed a resolution urging reparations for the historical wrongs of the slave trade. It is the latest move in an ongoing push for former colonial powers to come to terms with their involvement in the enslavement of Africans. 6 years ago, for example, Berlin became one of a handful of European cities to reassess its colonial past. Some Berliners say the work was just a first step and worry that as political winds shift in Germany, the will to do more may disappear. Annalise Finney brings us that story.
1: It's a gray afternoon, and Tahir Della and I are sitting on a bench in northwest Berlin.
2: We are here in the African Quarter, although the name is very misleading. Actually, we should be talking about the Colonial Quarter.
1: Della works for the Initiative of Black People in Germany.
2: The reason for the naming is that Hagenbeck, the inventor of the German zoo, planned to establish a huge open-air zoo here, including, and now it's getting interesting, a permanent human zoo.
1: These human zoos were ostensibly about getting to know other cultures, but often used racist words and tropes to describe the people on display. They included people from Germany's colonies in parts of Africa, Asia, and what is today Oceania. At the time, in the early 1900s, Germany controlled one of the largest European colonial empires. When local people in Germany's colonies resisted foreign control, Germany at times responded with brutal violence. Starting in 1904, German colonial forces killed tens of thousands of people from the Nama, Ova Herero, and other indigenous communities in what is today Namibia. From the bench where we're seated, Della points out a new street sign, which reads Ana Mungunda Ali.
2: Ana Mungunda refers to a person who was active in the resistance in Namibia. She was an Ova Herero.
1: The German genocide of the Nama and Ova Herero happened just about 30 years before the Holocaust, and some post-colonial scholars argue that German colonial violence paved the way for the racism and violence of the Third Reich. To better understand how racism has shaped German history, and to help prevent it in the present, activists like Della have been working with the city to teach Berlin residents about the country's colonial legacy.
2: To explain racism, we need to understand where racist ideas come from. They did not arise recently, and certainly not within a limited time frame between 1945 and 1933, for example, in Germany. Instead, we must clearly state that this construct, this development of racist ways of thinking and attitudes, has been developing for hundreds of years.
1: Over the last 6 years, local authorities, with the support of the federal government, have funded artist residencies, walking tours, lectures, and revisions to museum displays, all critical of the nation's colonial past. The city also funds the Decolonize Berlin Coordinating Office, which commissions studies on how colonial thinking shapes healthcare, education, and law, among other topics. It also supports campaigns to remove the names of pro-colonial figures from public spaces, and replace them with the names of people who fought against racism and colonialism, like Ana Mungunda. Recently, the Berlin Senate approved a new citywide plan for memorials related to colonialism. It calls for the creation of a learning and remembrance site in the heart of Berlin. The center would be one of the first of its kind in Europe, but making it happen depends in part on funding from the federal government. And after a half decade of support from progressive governing coalitions, last year, both the local and federal government shifted to the right. Now, some of that enthusiasm for decolonial work is waning. In response to the country's economic crisis, federal budget cuts have forced Berlin to reduce funding for culture and media. That means less money is available to the more than a dozen civil society organizations that drive the city's decolonial work. And then there's the question of the federal government's historical priorities, given Germany's focus on other dark periods of its past. Germany's national memorials follow a federally approved national memorial concept, which currently focuses on the dictatorship in the former German Democratic Republic and the Third Reich.
3: So, liebe Kolleginnen, liebe Kollegen, liebe Gäste.
1: At a December hearing, Federal Culture Minister Wolfram Weimar rejected a proposal to add German colonial crimes to that concept after the Central Council of Jews in Germany warned that it could overshadow Holocaust remembrance.
4: At a time when hatred of Jews has returned to society in such an aggressive way and is causing us fundamental problems, I understand the sensitivity toward any form of relativization. Even if it is not intended, I know that. Even if it is not the ulterior motive. But if it has that symbolic effect, then I am not doing that.
1: The minister said a separate memorial concept would be developed for colonial remembrance, but gave no timeline for when that would happen. Awet Tesfayesus, a member of the Green Party in the German parliament, is part of the coalition fighting to add colonialism to the concept.
5: I think it is fundamentally wrong to think that we have to decide which part of our culture of remembrance is seen and which is not. To think that there is some kind of competition that doesn't exist.
1: The Decolonized Berlin Coordinating Office hosted a public workshop to brainstorm where the movement should head next. Johara Saran co-coordinates the office. She said, in the last few years, there was a palpable feeling of momentum, especially after the Black Lives Matter movement.
6: I have the feeling that right now, except for a few people who have always been committed to the issue, the political situation in the world is such that it is once again falling by the wayside.
1: Still, she's focused on building connections between organizations that represent marginalized communities in Berlin and decolonial projects in other countries. Other priorities include the return of human remains and artifacts taken during colonialism and now held in German museums. And increasingly, reparations, the idea that European countries owe material compensation to former colonies for the harms caused by colonialism. These goals would require more government buy-in and coordination with international partners, something Saran hopes the state parliament elections this fall might help make possible. Back in the African Quarter, Della says the work of the last 6 years is just the beginning of what it will take to reckon with Germany's colonial past.
2: We want to go to a new way of remembering, a new kind of remembrance, not commemoration as a ritual, so to speak, but really commemoration as an opportunity to change social conditions.
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3: This is The World. I'm Carolyn Beeler. An animal that had long disappeared from Spain has mysteriously reappeared there. Beavers. About 20 years ago, someone, it is not known who, reintroduced them into a major river in an act of what you might call renegade rewilding. Some Spaniards love the beavers that are now thriving. Others say they are a menace. The World's Jerry Haddon begins his report in the city of Zaragoza in Spain's northeast.
4: Just off a jogging trail in an urban park that runs along the mighty Ebro River, beaver have been, and I'll just get this out of the way, busy. I'm with paleontologist Gloria Cuenca Biscos. We're poking around the willow trees on the water's edge, looking for signs. Here we are, she says, crouching by a tree. These are definitely beaver markings made by their incisors. About a foot off the ground, the willow's gray bark has been gnawed away. The exposed trunk bears the telltale teeth marks of the European beaver.
5: La corteza les interesa, pues lo que hacen es masticar la corteza y el árbol lo dejan.
4: They chew off the bark, Cuenca Bisco says, but as you can see, they leave the tree standing and relatively unharmed. Fun beaver fact, these willows they feed on contain salicylic acid. That's the active ingredient in aspirin. Over time, it accumulates in a gland near their tails. Cuenca Bisco says 4,000 years ago, the Romans had this figured out.
5: Muchas veces fueron cazados por esto, por aprovisionarse de aspirina.
4: They often hunted the beaver for this reason, she says, to stock up on this aspirin-like pain-relieving substance. I bring up the Roman Empire because Cuenca Bisco studies beaver fossils from that period. She says at some point between then and now, the beavers in Spain just disappeared. One theory, that the Romans hunted them to extinction. But then, 20 years ago, they suddenly, mysteriously reappear, right here on the Ebro, a few hours upstream as the beaver swims. How? The consensus, a beaver bombing. That's when you illegally release the animals back into nature so that they start reproducing. The main suspect, an animal rights activist named Olivier Rubers, a man dubbed the Belgian Beaver Bandit by the Snap Judgment podcast. He appeared on it in 2024.
6: When you put beavers in River A or River B or River C, on the long term, they'll be everywhere.
4: In the 2000s, Rubers gained notoriety for releasing beavers he'd bought in Bavaria into French and Belgian rivers without permission. He has never claimed responsibility for the Spanish bombing, although it was around the same time. That said, Rubers is hardly a lone wolf. Rogue rewilders have released beavers into other parts of Europe and the UK going back years. The earliest recorded incident, the infamous beaver bombing of 1948.
7: 20 beaver ready for the flight to mountain meadows.
4: This bombing was sanctioned, though, by the Idaho Fish and Game Department. Idaho had too many beavers in one area, so it caught a bunch, stuck them in wooden crates, and parachuted them into a remote corner of the state.
7: Now into the air and down they swing, down to the ground near a stream or a lake. The box opens, and a most unusual and novel trip ends for Mr. Beaver.
4: In the early 2000s, when authorities in Spain first realized they'd been beaver bombed, they launched a counterattack to eradicate the rodents. It labeled them an invasive species, hired trappers and hunters. But then scientists like Gloria Cuenca Biscos protested.
5: Según la normativa europea, especies invasoras son aquellas...
4: According to European law, she explains, a species proven to have coexisted with humans in a certain place and time cannot be considered invasive. If it goes extinct and someone reintroduces it, she says, the animal is still legally a native species, and thus entitled to protection. Since the beaver were out building dams in the era of the Caesars, she says, Brussels told Spain to leave them be, which some farmers here say has led to disaster. I head out to find some, eventually reaching a remote farm town called Embid de la Ribera, population on a good day about 40 people. On the main plaza, I meet an elderly man named Tomás Millán.
0: Y encima protegido, claro, muy bien. El que lo inventó, gracias.
4: To whomever came up with this idea to protect the beavers, Millán says sarcastically, thanks a lot. They're invading from above and below, he says, swimming into our fruit orchards through the irrigation canals. Those orchards end right at the edge of a local river called the Jalón. It's small, not too fast moving, perfect for you-know-who. Just then, another farmer appears. You want to talk beavers? José Ignacio Jiménez asks me. We jump in his beat-up old car, roll down to the river to see his pear trees. We haven't quantified our losses, he says, leading me among his trees. The river is like 10 feet from the closest row. Look at them, he tells me. The beaver have mowed down this entire line, one after another. Several trees are gone. What's left looks like a row of oversized, sharpened pencil tips sticking out of the ground. Classic beaver. Like Millán back in town, Jiménez says protecting the rodents is unfair. What protection do I have, he asks. Common sense, paleontologist Gloria Cuenca Biscos might have responded.
5: Una solución es respetar la distancia.
4: One solution I offer farmers, she says, is to respect the areas along the riverbanks and not plant there. Beavers don't venture more than a couple of hundred meters from the banks anyway. Coexistence, she says, is possible. And beneficial, says Giuseppe Barba. He studies greenhouse gas emissions in natural ecosystems at the Autonomous University of Barcelona. He's become a bit of an expert on the ecosystems beavers create when they slow streams down with their dams, creating wetlands.
8: So basically, the organic matter decomposition, the normal one that we are most familiar with, is in presence of oxygen. You have the composition of the organic matter, and that releases CO2.
4: Fields flooded by beavers, once underwater, lose contact with oxygen from the atmosphere.
8: When you don't have oxygen, the composition up to the CO2 is not possible.
4: No CO2. In other words, beavers create carbon sinks. Their dams also give the surrounding land more time to absorb the slower water, replenishing aquifers.
9: So beavers are our climate change allies?
8: They could be. You have to take into account that the area that it's flooded or affected by the beavers, it's tiny compared to the whole ecosystem.
4: So if you're thinking of beaver bombing in a woodlands near you, Barba says, even with 10,000 animals, with their iron-coated enamel incisors as sharp as razors, you're not going to reduce greenhouse gas emissions by much. Better maybe just to drive your car less. For The World, I'm Sherry Haddon, Aragon, Spain.

0: 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I'm Carolyn Beeler.
1: And I'm Marco Werman. Thank you, as always, for being with us. We'll see you again tomorrow.
2: 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By the PRX Ambassador Council, whose members include Renee Vacchio Albi, Roman Mars, the Kelsen Foundation, and the Ken and Lucy Lehman family. 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
1: The 1930s Dust Bowl's devastating confluence of drought and the Great Depression left countless farmers destitute, but it also holds lessons that could see us through the coming crises. 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
1: Hello, I'm Neil Kirksall.
2: And I'm Chris Howden. Coming up on As It Happens.
1: The only move left. For centuries, a system of levees has mostly protected New Orleans from flooding. But new research suggests no technology can spare it from rising sea levels. The only solution, according to our guest, is to relocate the city altogether.
2: And rising and dropping like flies. Scientists have long been befuddled by the up and down dance performed by male mayflies. And now they've made some important discoveries about that dance and found that they're not just doing it to impress potential mates.
1: Those stories and more coming up for you on the Monday edition of As It Happens.

0: From Feature Story News in New Delhi, I'm Neha Punia. U.S. President Donald Trump says the U.S. has shot down seven small Iranian ships. This comes after the U.S. president's new bid was launched to wrestle control of the Strait of Hormuz, which he is calling Project Freedom. Iran's Islamic Revolutionary Guard Corps has said that ships can only transit through the strait with its permission. Iran says American efforts will end in a deadlock and that there is no military solution to a political crisis. Jim Roop has more.
1: Seven Iranian vessels were destroyed after they opened fire on U.S. warships today in the Strait of Hormuz. U.S. Central Command leader Admiral Brad Cooper says they were Iranian small boats. President Trump told Fox News today that if Iran targets U.S. ships in the strait, they will be, quote, blown off the face of the earth, end quote.
0: Indian Prime Minister Narendra Modi's BJP alliance has won 3 out of 5 crucial regional elections as his party tries to establish itself as a pan-India force. But the party's victory in the state of West Bengal is being seen as a milestone in an election marred by allegations of political violence and vote rigging. Ishan Garg has more.
2: The state of West Bengal was for a very long time seen as the final frontier towards eastern India, where the BJP wanted to make a significant mark. And now they have done that with their election. Prime Minister Narendra Modi congratulated his party workers on Monday evening, saying that this is vote for a change and the people of West Bengal are going to get more development, more investments flowing in, and the state is going to see a more liberalized economy. But despite the party claiming victory, we are already hearing allegations of vote rigging by the party that has lost West Bengal, the All India Trinamool Congress, and their concerns are being echoed at the federal level by the national opposition, Indian National Congress as well.
0: Chinese President Xi Jinping has urged all-out efforts to search for those still missing after 21 were killed in an explosion at a fireworks plant in central China. Laura Westbrook is in Hong Kong.
3: Rescue efforts and response efforts are ongoing. Around 480 personnel, including firefighters, rescuers and medical personnel, they have been on the scene to try to treat the injured and try to find those who have been injured. Rescue robots also being deployed to those efforts. And people within 3 kilometers of the blast have also reportedly been evacuated. There were reports that 2 warehouses used by the company to store gunpowder had posed a risk, but firefighters have been using water cannons to completely soak the scene to help prevent further accidents. An investigation is ongoing. The local police department has also reportedly detained the company's senior executives.
0: From bureaus worldwide, this is FSN.
4: Hello, I'm Neil Kirksall.
5: Good evening, I'm Chris Howden. This is As It Happens. Tonight,
4: springing to their defense, Canada announces new military funding for Ukraine, and one analyst tells us that infusion of cash is timely, given Russia's faltering campaign.
5: The big uneasy. Researchers say that by the turn of the next century, New Orleans will be a vulnerable island in the Gulf of Mexico. So now is the time to relocate the entire city.
4: Taken to its genealogical conclusion, Ottawa's new law restoring citizenship to so-called lost Canadians is prompting a flood of calls from Americans looking to get proof of their Canadian citizenship.
5: Heads up, Palestinian-Canadian artist Samar Hejazi is the designer behind 200 very shiny mannequin heads on display at tonight's Met Gala exhibit. She'll reflect on what they'll reflect.
4: Yappily ever after, the competitors were trembling with excitement before Saturday's thrilling Chihuahua races in Calgary. And most of them trembled afterwards, too, for whatever reason.
5: Yeah, they'll do that. And survival of the flittest. At last, scientists believe they've figured out why male mayflies consistently perform a bizarre dance in the air, which sometimes lands them in your mouth. As it happens, the Monday edition, radio that knows sometimes a bug puts itself in your ear.

0: Today, Prime Minister Mark Carney was in Armenia, the only non-European leader at the European Political Community Summit, and he announced $270 million Canadian in funding for a key European ally, Ukraine, to be spent on military equipment.
1: The munitions are being made available, munitions, a broad, loose term, being made available by the Americans. It's a question of financing and getting them there. We're doing that. We're getting them there. That's the first point. Second, we had made a commitment earlier this year in February, $2.4 billion for Ukraine, Canadian. So this is part of that overall commitment. We're continuing to provide it. It's part of a bigger puzzle in a conflict where Ukraine is gaining some advantage.
0: Prime Minister Mark Carney speaking to reporters today. That pledge comes as Ukraine seeks to not just defend itself against Russian drone strikes, but to turn the fire back on Russia. Today, a Ukrainian drone hit an upscale Moscow residential apartment building, damaging the facade. Maria Zolkina is the head of Regional Security and Conflict Studies at the Democratic Initiatives Foundation. We reached her in Warsaw.
2: Maria, you heard Canada's Prime Minister Mark Carney there say that in his view, Ukraine is gaining some advantage at this stage. Is that how you see it?
3: Yes, I think that's how we evaluate the situation on the ground, because the Russian so-called spring offensive has collapsed even before we noticed it started. It means that the regular tactics which were used previously is not as successful as it was when it comes to Russian tactics on the battlefield. However, Ukrainian side, due to asymmetric responses and due to advances when it comes to drone technologies and capabilities on the ground, has significantly strengthened its position on the ground. I think that we are in a much better, speaking from Ukrainian side, we're in a much better military position than Ukrainian side was at least last year.
2: The Kremlin announced recently that its upcoming Victory Day parade, it's a big national holiday, is going to be significantly scaled back. No military show really at that. We know also that there are reports that Vladimir Putin is going to announce a temporary ceasefire on May 8th and 9th. What do you take away from those developments?
3: My takeaway that Russia hasn't managed to reach their goals militarily in the battlefield and on the diplomatic front as well, because this is the first time Russia is initiating so-called ceasefire, which is needed for Russia rather than for Ukraine and US and whoever else. And right now, Russia really need this, because the asymmetric tactics of deep strikes with Ukraine-produced drones and missiles became really a game changer when it comes to Russia-Ukrainian war. Recently, Ukraine has reached the military capacities of Russia and the military plan, which is 1,750 kilometers away from the state border of Ukraine in Republic of Komi, which is part of Russia. And it means that Moscow, which is on the halfway of this long distance, is much easier goal than it was before. And air defense of Russian state, including in Moscow, is weaker than it was previously. So Russia is also suffering from being exhausted when it comes to air defense.
2: In terms of scaling back the Victory Day parade and all of that, the Washington Post is reporting the Kremlin is blaming, quote, Ukrainian terrorist activity, unquote, as the reason for the changes to that parade. In terms of Ukraine hitting Russia, our listeners heard about the strike on the residential building. There are reports Ukraine's recent strikes on a Black Sea oil refinery have caused a toxic black rain to fall on civilian areas. Are you concerned at all about those kinds of tactics and where they might lead your country?
3: I think that the strikes on military capacities deep inside Russia and oil refineries when it comes to seaports of Russia on the Black Sea and from recently on the Baltic Sea is a necessary step which Ukraine was just cornered to do. because with no longer range missiles, at least in sufficient quantity supplied by our Western partners, we have just storm shadows and scalps from France and UK, respectively. We still don't have Tomahawks and probably will not have them in the foreseeable future from US. And the only way for Ukraine to limit Russian ability to produce missiles and to earn money for their budget was just to strike these two specific sites. And I think that's pretty understandable now.
2: But the apartment building in Moscow, the residential building?
3: If it was striken by the drone, or probably it was the air defense response. I don't have an idea what kind of was that. But unfortunately, that's just the face of the war.
2: You were on our show back in 2022. There were early peace talks going on at the time. Did you think that this is where we would be, where your countries would be 4 years later?
3: There were too many things Ukraine was not capable of making an impact on or changing independently when it comes to how the war was going on. The only thing Ukrainian was responsible for and could really have an impact on was the way Ukraine built up its defense. And I think Ukrainians did militarily and politically better than anyone could have expected from us. However, I think that our successes in weakening Russia could be much greater if the weapons and the political support and the financial support we are receiving right now in 2025, in 2026, could be delivered to Ukraine 2 or 3 years earlier.
2: Do you feel closer?
3: No, I don't think closer. I'm not optimistic with this. I am originally from the very east of Ukraine, from Donbas. It's a war where, with if no strategic changes in position of our vis-a-vis, if Russia is not making any compromises, like they are not making them, at least up till now. Until now, we won't have any constructive ceasefire, we won't have any sustainable pause in the war, and we won't definitely have a final resolution of the war. It will be dragging on, taking different stages and being at different stages of intensity when it comes to the warfare on the ground. At this stage, I don't see that we are any closer than we were to anything, but probably to just incremental decreasing of intensity of the warfare with no deal and with no modalities agreed when it comes to a ceasefire.
2: Maria, I appreciate this. Thank you.
3: Thank you.
0: Maria Zolkina is the head of regional security and conflict studies at the Democratic Initiatives Foundation. We reached her in Warsaw.

0: Normally, when people inquire about their ancestry, it's out of curiosity, or maybe to add some branches to the family tree for a school project. But for the people calling archivists across Canada lately, the stakes are much higher. Last December, the government passed a law for people known as lost Canadians. Essentially, the law gives Canadian citizenship to certain people born abroad if they can prove their ancestors lived in Canada. And now archivists say they're receiving scores of calls from Americans requesting their family records. Joanna Aiton Kerr is the provincial archivist for New Brunswick. We reached her in St. John.
1: Joanna, normally, you know, in the usual month, how many of these specific kinds of requests would you be getting?
2: Before the law changed in December of last year, we might get one or two. That would be the norm for this type of request.
1: And now?
2: Now we're getting 300 to 400 a month. So it and there's no sign of it stopping. And every indication is that the numbers will just continue to go up.
1: And you're in a backlog situation at this moment.
2: We are definitely in a backlog situation. We've got about 1,500 of these requests in the queue waiting for a response. Right now we're working on requests from February.
1: And when the legislation did pass back in December, and you know, and you saw the stories, you heard about the law, did you, I mean, were you bracing for this kind of onslaught?
2: No, we did not expect it. We didn't expect it. And I don't think that any of my colleagues from across the country was really expecting it either. The first indication that we had was when we just started to notice more and more people saying they were looking for birth records and other vital statistics to support citizenship applications.
1: You mentioned the other archivists across the country. Do you all have an email chain or a group chat talking about all of this? What are they saying?
2: So we actually, provincial and territorial archivists meet every month as a group, and I'm the chair of that organization. So we touch base fairly regularly. And we also recently did a survey of archives across the country, because it's not just provincial and territorial archivists who are experiencing this. Mm-hmm. It's also religious archivists. It's municipal archives. It's university archives. So people who are looking to prove Canadian citizenship by descent are reaching out to all kinds of archives from across the country.
1: There's a lot of detective work, I would imagine, in this for the people who are applying, but also for the members of your team. What is the fulfillment of a request? What does that look like in practice?
2: So it depends. It depends on whether the client is pointing to a record that is already available on our website. So if it is a vital statistic record that is on our website, so we have births that are 95 years old, marriages and burials when they're 50 years old. So many researchers are going in, identifying the record and saying, I would like a certified copy of this. Mm-hmm. It still means that we need to go retrieve the record from the website, print it, stamp it. We've now stamped so many that our stamp is broken. So we rigged something up to make it work. Then I sign it, payment is collected, and then we mail it off. Those are the easy ones, and they can still take 30 to 40 minutes per request. Then there are the much more complicated ones where the client doesn't necessarily know a whole lot about their family's history. They may say, my great-great-grandfather, it could be a very common name, may have lived in this area and he could have been Baptist or Methodist. And so those ones can take a fair bit of time. And sometimes we really can't proceed unless we are able to narrow it down a bit more.
1: It's a lot more work for you and your team. But is it satisfying? And is there part of you that's celebrating that people are taking, you know, an interest, taking advantage of this service and what the archives have to offer?
2: Well, archives exist to serve the public. That is why we're here. And every now and then we get a curveball like this one. So do we celebrate it? Well, we're busy. We'll figure out ways to cope, but it is always a pleasure to be able to connect people with information that they're seeking, and in a way that has the potential to change their life.
1: I know you're not a politician, but are you surprised at this stage that so many Americans are interested in exploring this and becoming a Canadian citizen?
2: I am not. And some clients like to tell us a bit about their story. Others are much more circumspect and some don't discuss at all. But we keep hearing the same things over and over from those who want to share. So we keep hearing the phrase, it seems so peaceful up in Canada. Or, you know, I'm just wanting to keep my options open, or I want my children and grandchildren to have the opportunity to go and live where my parents lived. So I feel my roots are calling. Those are the things that we're hearing fairly often.
1: How are you going to get through that backlog, do you think? What's the strategy there?
2: Bit by bit. We're starting to work with the digital transformation team that is part of our department to look and see if there is some opportunity to be able to automate some of those easy ones, because they are already digitized and they're in a database. There should be a way that we can make it so that fewer human hands have to touch those types of requests so that we can spend more time on the difficult ones.
1: You'll get there. Joanna, thank you for this.
2: You're welcome. Always a pleasure to talk about archives.
0: Joanna Aiton-Kerr is the provincial archivist for New Brunswick. She's in St. John.

0: It's a beautiful May evening at last. Time for a stroll at golden hour, or maybe a bike ride at dusk. The sun yawning and drifting sleepily below the horizon. The spring breeze gently caressing your face. They are... Oh, gross. They're in your mouth. They're in your mouth. Yes, it's a classic face full of mayflies situation. You've got one in your ear, a couple under your eyelids, a few on your tongue. They are totally unpleasant. Or so I thought. Turns out there's a cohort of scientists who are captivated by the movements of mayflies, especially the quick maneuvers of male mayflies, so much so that they set out to decode the mayfly dance. Samuel Fabian is an entomologist and the first author on the new study published in the Journal of Experimental Biology. We reached him in Oxford, England.
1: Samuel, you've spent a lot of time looking at the way male mayflies are dancing. What kind of moves do they have?
2: Well, it's a really quite peculiar dance. So what all the males do is they gather together in a field and they'll be hanging out near some bright region of contrast. It could be pretty much anything, a bush and kind of weird bit of grass, something like that. And they'll start doing this bobbing performance where they go up, straight up in the air, climbing vertically, and then they descend down. And during that descent, they're actually totally parachuting. So they've just got their wings outstretched and they're just sailing down through the air before climbing back up. So it's this perfectly vertical, rhythmic, up and down motion. And they gather together in hundreds, thousands. In some cases, even in Canada, you have mass mayfly swarms and millions of them will get out and come and do this behavior.
1: And what was it about that behavior? At what point, we've all maybe seen some of this unfolding, but what about that sparked your interest scientifically?
2: Well, I'm a big fan of behavior, especially insect behavior, that you could see all around you, and yet we still don't really know why it happens. And this was a particularly weird thing to do. Mayflies are very weird insects in many, many other different ways. But this particular behavior, they don't feed as adults. They're not taking any more fuel in. And yet the males are still choosing to go and do this performance. So it must be very important for them. If they're going to spend this energy, that is all the energy they have to find a mate and kind of make the next generation, why would they spend it doing this vertical thing? We really just didn't know.
1: And, you know, we've heard of mating rituals, sometimes dances are involved in that. But you're saying that is not what's happening. This isn't to impress potential mates.
2: No, we don't think so. And that's because to impress your mate, she has to be able to see your dance. And it's not clear that with the mayflies that that's what's going on. The females fly quite high over the swarm. They're not kind of sitting on the sidelines judging which male looks the best. And even if they did do that, how are they picking their males? That's not really how the whole mating system works. So we set out to go and record this. And, recording it with these high-speed cameras and trying to work out and break down what's going on in this behavior. The vision of mayflies and many insects, I wouldn't say it's worse. It's much faster than ours, but it's much worse resolution, much poorer resolution. That means they're less able to see fine details. So it's unlikely that females are able to sit on the sidelines and look at males and really assess who's who and keep identities. That's just not how they work. It's how we work, but it's not how they work. So we were looking for maybe another explanation, and perhaps maybe this isn't about showing off, but it's about signaling to other males.
1: So it is still mating related, but how? What are they doing then? If when they're flying vertically?
2: So I mean, everything these adult mayflies is doing is mating related, because that's all they're going to do for about a couple of days before it times up. If all these males are gathering in an area, they should really be able to work out which are the other males and which are the female mayflies. And we've just been talking about how their vision isn't that great for kind of that resolution and seeing exactly what something is by its shape. But we thought maybe they have a really sensible, smart, really sharp cue that they can use. So something that they can measure with their eyes. And so we thought maybe it'd be color, maybe it'd be pattern or something like this. The females to our eyes look pretty similar, but maybe there's something special going on. The problem with that is if you take a tennis ball or any kind of ball and you throw it over a mayfly swarm, all the males will take off after it and try and mate with it.
1: They try to mate with the tennis ball. Oh, they're not so smart.
2: Yeah. You can have a sphere, something like 5 centimeters on a stick. We move it over the swarm. They'll go up and all the boys will try and mate with it, which is not a very finely tuned filter for what a female mayfly looks like. You've got this really, really loose filter that'll chase anything that moves, pretty much, and literally, but they're not chasing each other. The males hardly ever go and catch each other. And we think that this vertical behavior is what that's about. So the males will chase anything that travels in a horizontal line over their heads and is kind of silhouetted against the sky. But if all you and your other males, if you all travel vertically up and down in a straight line, you'd not

0: quite well, because, you know, it's got some sort of, you know, smooth sort of more sexy stuff, and then it's also got the action, and the action happens when that chase starts.
1: These mayflies, in mayflies in general, their predecessors have certainly been around for a very, very long time. What other questions do you have about them now that you seem to have answered this critical one?
0: Well, there are lots of other questions. It's this pattern that we see, this vertical rise and fall. It's not the only pattern that's known in mayflies, but it's definitely the dominant one. And you're right to say it's crazy ancient. I mean, mayflies as a group are much older than dinosaurs. Dinosaurs are, you know, kids to them. And actually, when you see this vertical behavior, we obviously don't have fossils of aerial behaviors that happen, but it's a reasonable guess that the behavior you're looking at is older than the continent that you're standing on. And so there's probably all kinds of other secrets buried in mayflies. They're a really understudied group for their behavior, because until now, it's been quite hard to study the behavior. You can't take mayflies into the lab very easily and have them behave. They won't do their performance. The stage isn't right. They're prima donnas. This won't work. You have to take your cameras out to them. And so I think there's all kinds of different patterns that we're going to start seeing. And also, we don't know that much about their vision. There's lots and lots of visual questions. They have these very, very long tails that they kind of stream out behind them. And they seem to be using them as air brakes. So I'm quite interested in the aerodynamics of how they activate their air brakes and when they choose to kind of splay out these tails, kind of spread them, slow down as they're chasing things, and how that all works.
1: Samuel, I'm glad we could speak. Thank you for this.
0: Oh, no, thank you very much.
2: Samuel Fabian is an entomologist at the University of Oxford. That's where we reached him.

0: It is high, it is far, it is gone. If you heard those words on a weekend afternoon, it meant two things. One, that the New York Yankees had just hit a home run. And two, you were listening to play-by-play announcer John Sterling on the radio. Mr. Sterling died today at the age of 87 after serving as the radio voice of the Yankees for 36 seasons. He was known for his wit and enthusiasm, which he expressed by assigning personalized nicknames and catchphrases to every player, including Burn Baby Burn for Bernie Williams and a spirited All Rise for the Judge whenever Aaron Judge came up to bat. Today, in memory of John Sterling, the New York Post compiled a selection of his all-time great home run calls.
1: That ball is high, it is far, it is gone! Bernie goes boom! He drills a home run the short way in the right field seats. Burn, baby, burn! And the Yankees tie the ball game at one.
2: We're tied at one, and this place is going nuts.
3: Two away, and the Yankees down to their last out. And here's Chino. One on, two out. Pitch is swung on and drilled to deep right center. It is high. It is far. It is gone.
1: The Bambino with two outs in the bottom of the ninth. He drills a game-tying two-run home run. Oh, the Bambino delivers big time. And the Yankees on the precipice of defeat tie the game at three.
2: He is at 2,999 as he stands in. And there's the chant, which you can hear in the background. Derek Jeter. Here comes the 3-2 from Price. Swung on and hit in the air to deep left. That ball is high. It is far. It is gone. He's homered. Derek Jeter homers to tie the game. And there it is. Hit number 3,000. Derek Jeter has achieved another milestone in his Hall of Fame career.
3: Swung on.
1: There it goes. Deep left. It is high. It is far. It is gone. Number 62 to set the new American League record. Aaron Judge hits his 62nd. All the Yankees out of the dugout to greet him. Just think of it. Three Yankee right fielders. The Babe hitting 60 and 27. The Jolly Roger hitting 61 and 61. And now Aaron Judge hits his 62nd home run, the most home runs any American

0: Leaguers hit in a single season, and the American League has been alive for 120 years. This is Judgment Day. Case closed.
1: The late great Yankees radio announcer John Sterling with some of his greatest home run calls as compiled by the New York Post. Mr. Sterling died today at the age of 87.
2: We have to take a quick break now. When we return, a new study suggests that by the year 2100, much of New Orleans will be engulfed by the Gulf. Researchers are proposing a very straightforward but wildly complicated solution, that the entire city be relocated.
1: And the coolest heads prevail. Neil talks to Palestinian-Canadian artist Samar Hejazi about the 200 reflective mannequin heads that she contributed to tonight's Met Gala exhibit. And we'll find out what she's wearing to the fanciest event in fashion. Stay tuned. I'm Chris Howden.
2: And I'm Neil Kirksall.

0: Hello, my name is Zion. I'm the host of On a Law at WRP here in Paris. I'm a student studying abroad, and my show is focusing on exploring all the music I've experienced live, whether that be through the art of ballet, opera, concerts, or festivals. 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
2: New Orleans has reached the point of no return. That's the assessment of a new paper published today, which finds that due to climate change and rising sea levels, the city could be completely surrounded by water within a few generations. And the researchers are warning that because of that, the relocation of the city needs to begin now. Jesse Keenan is an expert in climate adaptation at New Orleans' Tulane University. He's one of the paper's co-authors. We reached him in Philadelphia.
3: Jesse, when we talk about warnings, this is a pretty stark one. How are people in New Orleans reacting?
4: Yeah, I think that New Orleans is one of these cities that has endured a lot over the course of decades and centuries to be able to maintain its culture and persevere through hurricanes and floods and everything else. So on some level, this might come as a shock for some, but I think across the board, this is a bit of an exhale, because this is a conversation that people have privately, that people talk about a good bit, but very rarely do we see any public recognition of the challenges and opportunities ahead of us. So I think on some level, well, one, we haven't gotten any death threats today, so that's a good thing so far.
3: Did you think you would?
4: Oh, for sure. Yeah, we would fully anticipate that we would have harassment, threats, and the like. It's not uncommon working in an oil and gas state, in an oil and gas country, in this part of America. So I think in many fundamental ways, it's a bit of an exhale and a recognition of what is to come.
3: And a hope maybe that this attention will come and attention will be paid.
4: Yeah, I think that's right, particularly because there's an opportunity here, as we cite in our work, that we can buy a lot of time by different types of things like river diversion, which creates sediment, and adaptation investments by the public sector that can help rebuild land that's being very much rapidly lost.
3: The data that you and your colleagues were looking at, what does it suggest New Orleans will look like, you know, maybe not in 10 years, but certainly within decades?
4: Yeah, you know, the timeline here is a major challenge for science. We know that the temperatures today are roughly where they were during the last interglacial, about 125 to 150,000 years ago. At that point in time, sea levels were much, much higher than they are today. And the question is, what's that lag, or how long is it going to take? Decades, generations? What are we looking at? We just don't know at this point, but we can begin to imagine that we need to start the planning process much sooner than later, certainly in the next few generations. So we're looking at more intermittent flooding, we're looking at the greater risk of total inundation, and ultimately what we face in the coming decades and certainly many, many generations ahead of us, nothing in the short term, but in the long term, what New Orleans faces is inundation from the seas.
3: And so, to be clear, uninhabitable at that point and underwater, New Orleans would be gone.
4: It's hard to imagine an engineering solution that could respond to being surrounded on all sides by open water in the light of what we would fully anticipate to be sea levels in the future.
3: And there are things you can do, they could do, you're suggesting, as part of the research as well. But ultimately, is it just postponing the inevitable?
4: That's right. But buying time matters because for as much as we talk about the mobility of the current population to move businesses and populations and small jobs and you know, small business jobs and everything else, there's also a huge segment of the population that's really deeply immobile and impoverished on some fundamental level. And so in that context, buying time, that is investments that help build land, divert sediment from the Mississippi River, are quite meaningful because they allow for longer term investments to stabilize things and to help transition these populations.
3: The governor of Louisiana, Republican Jeff Landry, scrapped a project last year that was set to restore a more natural flow in the Mississippi Delta. It would allow sediment to build up in coastal areas and essentially create a new landmass, if I'm understanding it correctly. But ultimately, he said it was too expensive and would threaten the state's fishing industry. Where does that kind of messaging leave you in terms of whether this research will spur the kind of precautions you're suggesting?
4: Well, interestingly enough, even today, it was cited by a former Republican member of Congress that maybe that wasn't such a good idea. And so we're hoping that there's a fundamental reevaluation of that and other decisions that can actually remobilize these coastal master plans and sediment diversion opportunities. And yeah, there are going to be impacts locally among the fishing economy and fisheries and recreational fishing and things like that, because you're building land in the face of water, rising waters, that is. But at the end of the day, there's an enormous population that's at risk here, and a very significant portion of our economy. I mean, the New Orleans and the area moving upriver, the Mississippi River, is the largest bulk loading ports in the United States. We are exporting food and fuel all across the world. So this is a key part of the global economy here. And every day, hour, and decade that we can buy time, that is, really matters.
3: Yeah, the contingency plans, the future plans will all matter. Then there's also the cultural importance of New Orleans as well. Can you preserve and move that under these circumstances?
4: Yeah, and there's a lot of work that's been ongoing. You have to remember that people are already leaving New Orleans for a lot of different reasons. But I will say the cost of insurance, which has a very close nexus to climate impacts, and the overall cost burden, which is being driven up. The quality of life, as seas rise and it floods more and more, we lose power, we lose drinking water on a regular basis. So there is an exodus that's ongoing. And part of that exodus is driving cultural preservation and people trying to understand, even using digital technologies, to what was there, what are we going to lose, how do we translate recipes, right, and local ingredients and all of the things that we think about, particularly in the context of food,
3: the places
4: in
3: too, right,
4: the places,
3: the buildings, the
4: right,
3: the music, the history in those buildings.
4: How do we document it? How do we preserve it? How do we keep that culture alive? And in fact, I think this paper is good because I think it's important for us to recognize what we face and to begin to plan for the long term.
3: Jesse, I'm glad we could speak. Thank you for this.
4: Thank you very much for having me.
2: Jesse Keenan is an associate professor of sustainable real estate and urban planning at Tulane University. He's in Philadelphia.

0: The dress code for tonight's Met Gala is fashion is art. As always, the somewhat ambiguous theme will be interpreted by a gaggle of elite designers and A-list red carpet attendees, all in the name of fundraising for the Metropolitan Museum of Art's Costume Institute. Once those celebrities make it past the photo ops, they'll head inside the museum to take in this year's show, an exhibition called Costume Art, which includes the work of Palestinian-Canadian artist Samar Hejazi. She has designed more than 200 reflective mannequin heads that will be on display. We reached her as she was getting ready for the red carpet herself at her hotel in New York City.
1: Samar, what does Met Gala prep look like for someone who's not just going to the gala, but is a heavily featured artist?
2: Good question. As an artist for the Met, my work was done a while ago. So there was actually a lot of calmness before the prep to actually, you know, show up for the openings. And then the prep to show up for the openings is, you know, a series of dress fittings and collaborations with designers. And, you know, it's like another world.
1: Another world. Yeah, it's different than the often solitary work of an artist.
2: Exactly. It's like the complete opposite.
1: You also got to preview the exhibit and see your work embedded in it. What was that like? What did that mean to you to see your work featured at the Met?
2: It was very interesting. It had it definitely had a different impact because I was seeing so many of them all together. They're basically a head with the face sliced off, and we have a polished steel mirror instead of the face. It was interesting to see it transform the space because, you know, when I'm working, it's only reflecting one person, but when you see it in an exhibition like that, it's reflecting multiple people. It's reflecting the space, so it adds a lot to the curatorial narrative.
1: And what do you hope the visitors tonight and those who come after the gala, you know, the rest of us that they can come see the exhibit, what do you hope they feel when they're looking into those mirrors, those mannequin mirrors?
2: The whole idea of it was for them to feel more involved in the experience of the work. So be involved in the body, be involved in the work, be involved in the narrative. So it's a way of shifting them from observer to active participant in the exhibition. So I hope that, you know, that leads to some kind of internal conversation or a questioning of, you know, the work that's presented because they're involved in it.
1: This exhibit, Costume Art, the museum says it's about, quote, the ways in which fashion and art have engaged with the human body throughout the ages, unquote. The head curator, Andrew Bolton, reached out to you last May, so a year ago now. What did he say to you about why he wanted you to take this on?
2: He had seen a sculpture that I had made 10 years ago. So he found that sculpture and it was exactly the direction he wanted to go in for this new theme, the costume art theme. So he reached out to me for us to work together and maybe either make something new or commission something new based on my concept and his concept.
1: Was this something you had ever dreamed about or thought of, you know, when that email landed in your inbox?
2: No, not at all. I didn't think it was real for the first few weeks until I saw him on the first Zoom meeting.
1: And you knew, like, it wasn't a hoax.
2: If I had not seen his head and his face, you know, I was like, does ChatGPT talk like this through the emails? But yeah, no, when he was there in the flesh, I thought, okay, I guess this is really happening.
1: So you made four of your pieces, then there, the Met's production team made the rest, brought it up to the 200,
2: yeah.
1: Right? Mm-hmm. What does this kind of visibility for you as an artist, a Palestinian-Canadian artist, mean in this moment?
2: I mean, it's great for my career in terms of, like, it brings a lot more visibility and it's like a really big progression. But it also means as a Palestinian and also as a Canadian, it kind of gives a bit of inspiration or power to other Palestinians, other Canadians that think that they can't, you know, reach this level
1: This is an event that is hugely popular. There'll be headlines, photographs going out, and then all of the people who visit afterwards, you know, and take pictures for themselves as much as they're allowed inside the exhibit. Mm-hmm. But every year there is always controversy associated with it. It is, you know, in terms of the display of wealth and the opulence. But this year in particular, the fact that the main funders of this gala are Jeff Bezos and his wife, Lauren Sanchez Bezos. There's been calls for boycotts. We know some people aren't attending, including New York's mayor. How did all of that, those names and their role, how did that factor in to your decision making when the Met reached out to you?
2: To be honest, I got the email and I thought it was a great opportunity for my work and for my career. For me, it was I'm being commissioned to do a project with the Met. I felt a bit off, but I also felt that it was more important for me to be present as a Palestinian Canadian than to not be present and then have no visibility.
1: And you are going to walk the red carpet. You're going to wear a gown. Tell us what you'll be wearing.
2: Yes. I will be wearing a gown by Zayd Farouki. He's a Palestinian designer. He's also based in Dubai. He customized it for me. It's like a leather corset. And then there's a skirt that is like a chiffon. And it has this sculpted element on the sides of my hips. And then the front has some of the embroidery work that I do in my art practice that he's integrated into the gown.
1: What's more nerve-wracking, watching people put their faces, you know, across from the heads that you've created, or walking that red carpet and posing for the photographers?
2: They're both just as nerve-wracking, yeah. Just in different ways. No, I'm definitely a lot more comfortable watching people look at my work than I am having people look at me. But we'll see. I mean, it's the first time I've done this.
1: Well, enjoy the
2: evening.
1: Just go
2: on autopilot.
1: No, try to enjoy it. People who go to these things always say, try to take it in. Summer, mm-hmm. I'm very glad we could speak. Thank you.
2: Likewise. Thank you for having me.
0: Summer Hejazi is a Palestinian-Canadian artist. We reached her in New York City.

0: This weekend, when Golden Tempo won the Kentucky Derby, he didn't just exceed expectations. He blew past them. The horse had 23-1 odds of winning and was at the end of the pack for most of the race. But in the final turn, jockey Jose Ortiz steered past 17 other horses and made a hard charge down the stretch to eke out a victory. Golden Tempo's trainer also knows a thing or two about being underestimated. This weekend, Cherie DeVoe made history as the first woman trainer to win the Kentucky Derby and only the second to win a Triple Crown race. She knew Golden Tempo tended to start slow and end fast, but even she was struck by the victory.
1: I don't even have any words right now. I just can't. Just so happy for Golden Tempo.
2: You're breaking history today. What does that mean to you?
1: I honestly don't know. I'm glad that I could be a representative of all women everywhere, that we can do anything we set our minds to.
0: At the post-race press conference, she had caught her breath, but she was still grappling with her feelings.
3: I am so overwhelmed right now. I watched Jose come up and get himself in position going into the final turn. And about the 3/16 pole, I thought, We're probably going to win this. And then I really kind of blacked out after that. I couldn't believe it. None of us really can believe it. There was a joke that I'm going to be a one and done. So, but now I think I'm going to have to do this again.
4: Cherie, you know that a lot of the stories are going to lead with the fact that you are the first woman to train a Kentucky Derby winner. What's your reaction to that?
3: I'm just glad I don't have to answer that question anymore. I'm one of those thick-minded people that thinks that it's always going to work out. I started my career here 22 years ago as a bright-eyed, bushy-tailed exercise rider, and I would not believe that I would be sitting up here today. Never in my life did I think I would. Being a woman or my gender has never really crossed my mind in this journey of mine. I have to say, the racetrack's a tough place. It's a tough place if you're a man. It's a tough place if you're a woman. The thing that really has become apparent to me is that not everyone has the same constitution as I have mentally. And it really is an honor to be able to be that person for other women or other little girls to look up to. You can dream big and you can pivot. You can come from one place and make yourself a part of history.
0: That's Cherie DeVoe, who this weekend became the first woman trainer to win the Kentucky Derby.

0: Clear eyes, tiny legs, can't lose. As sports fans everywhere know, this weekend wasn't just the Kentucky Derby. Saturday also marked the 10th annual Century Downs Chihuahua races in Calgary. And if you've been paying attention to the Chihuahua racing scene in recent years, the winner of the heavyweight category will come as no surprise. Yes, Betty took the crown again. Dan Naveau is Betty's owner. He sat down with Lauren McGinnis, host of the Calgary Eye Opener.
1: Betty just has it in her, and she loves to run, and she's scared to be away from me, so all I have to do is walk away from her, and she knows to run and
2: she
1: race.
2: She takes off. Oh, she loves being close to you. Anne just wheeled her chair around and is getting a little, you know, hand kiss from
1: Betty. She's very curious.
2: So sweet. Yeah, she seems like a real sweetheart. So, okay, can you just like explain the scene here in this race,
1: sure.
2: How it goes?
1: Sure. So it's just a fun day where everyone brings their Chihuahua down for Cinco de Mayo and we all line up. So owners will be on one end and holding the dogs, and then the other owner will go to the finish line, and you just have to make as much noise as possible to get their attention and make them run in a straight line, which is kind of hard for a lot of them. So there is chaos. Dogs go everywhere. Betty luckily runs straight. So
2: right.
1: I think that's the only qualification to win.
2: Motivated to reunite with the dog father.
1: Exactly.
2: Oh, that's so good. How long has she been doing this?
1: So I brought her... She's 3 years old. I brought her when she was a puppy. 3 years ago, she didn't know what to do. She kind of got confused. But then the second year, she kind of knew what to do and she won. And she ran in a straight line and she finished. So I was so excited. So we went back this year and she won again. So it's her third time. And next year, I said if she wins again for a third time, that's it. She's retiring. We're going to let other people win.
2: I don't know. I'd say keep winning.
1: We're going for the triple crown, but after that, retirement.
2: Yeah. How did you celebrate her victory?
1: So we went to her favorite place on earth, Cold Garden, which is a little doggy bar. And she saw all her little friends there. And we opened up her basket that she won, which was full of dog toys and dog treats. And we shared them with all the other dogs. And she seemed to enjoy that. And I think she knew that it was a special day for her. So,
2: okay. So I know you're hoping she's got one more win in her. Are there other like races, agility things? Like, it seems like she's got some kind of gift.
1: You know, she's not very good at any other tricks or agility or anything else. I've tried. I've brought her to some dog parks to see if she can, you know, jump through hoops or do any kind of that stuff. But she just runs in a straight line. And so she's half Italian greyhound. So she has it in her DNA. She's not a full Chihuahua. That's why she's a heavyweight. She's a little different than the other Chihuahuas. But the greyhound in her makes her want to run straight, but it also makes her kind of nervous. So she doesn't want to do any other agility stuff.
0: I don't want to be controversial, but half Italian greyhound. Anyway, that was the CBC's Lauren McGinnis talking to Dan Naveau, owner of the champion Chihuahua, Betty.
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0: You can also find As It Happens wherever you get your podcasts. I'm Chris Howden. Thanks for listening.
3: And I'm Neil Kirksall. Goodbye.

0: And the instructor said, your parachute should open. If it does not, punch, and your safety parachute should open. If that does not open, you will plunge to your death in 11 seconds.
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1: Jean-Luc Mélenchon, France's radical left leader, has confirmed he will run again for president next spring, saying it was urgent for the country to stand up against war being waged by the US and Israel in the Middle East. The 74-year-old veteran leader of La France Insoumise announced in an interview with the French broadcaster TF1 that he would run for the presidency for the fourth time in 2027. A one-time Trotskyist and former teacher, Mélenchon spent 30 years in the traditional left party of government, the Socialists, where he served as a minister and was once the youngest ever socialist senator. He quit in 2008, arguing the party wasn't properly left-wing. France has sent firefighting units to the Netherlands over the weekend to help battle woodland blazes flaring in several areas. Many of the fires were raging in land used for military training, including an artillery range in the south. Stretched Dutch authorities requested help facing the emergency through the EU civil protection mechanism, with France and Germany responding. French Interior Minister Laurent Nunez said in a post on X that Paris had dispatched 41 civil security personnel and 10 vehicles. And cycling's rising star Paul Sexas will compete at the Tour de France in July, with a whole country hoping that he can end a four-decade drought for French riders. The 19-year-old Frenchman, widely regarded as a potential great and France's best hope for a future Tour de France win, announced his participation at cycling's showpiece race in a video released by his team. It's been nearly 41 years since a French rider last won the Tour de France, when Bernard Hinault claimed the last of his five titles back in 1985. WRP News, I'm Paul McNally.
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4: Hello and welcome to a new episode of Talking France. On this week's show, we'll find out why a story involving French prosecutors, a rabbit, and the US tech billionaire and far-right crusader Elon Musk made headlines in France this week. We'll also find out why the rules for driving cars in cities and towns across France look set for a dramatic change, and whether the country's most notorious ring road could be transformed from one of the most polluted spots in France into an urban green paradise. And as the Middle East crisis continues and fears grow in Europe about jet fuel supplies, we'll look at the chances of flights to France being cancelled this summer. And what if you want to take the train instead? Will you be able to book the trip? And stay to the end to find out how the French talk about their hangovers. You'll certainly learn a handy phrase or two. I'm Ben McPartland, and joining me this week will be our two brainiacs, Emma Pearson and Emma Albright, plus our French politics wizard, John Litchfield. Right, let's get straight into this story involving French prosecutors Elon Musk and the rabbit. Explain the story behind these headlines in France this week, please, Emma Pearson.
5: It is because the US-based tech boss Elon Musk a posé un lapin to French prosecutors this week. Now, that is nothing to do with rabbits. It's just a phrase, and it means that someone was a no-show, didn't turn up, in fact. So back in February, Paris prosecutor had issued a summons for Elon Musk and for the former CEO of Twitter, X, whatever we're calling this now, Linda Yaccarino, as part of an investigation into X. Now, normally when you are convoqué, it means that you have to turn up. So it's used for like police interviews or an administrative interview, like at the prefecture, for example. But in this case, the prosecutor had said that it was a voluntary interview, which is probably just as well, because neither of them turned up. Musk responded in his own way by tweeting an ableist slur about the Paris prosecutors and also saying that the investigation was not fair and was politically motivated. But the prosecutor has said that the no-show makes no difference to the investigation, which will continue.
4: Now, what are they investigating exactly against Musk? That guy's as clean as a whistle, isn't he? You laugh.
5: No comment. So the investigation, it actually started back in July 2025, and it was into interference in French politics on the platform. was via such means as, you know, using the algorithm to amplify accounts of the far right while also downrate leftist or centrist views. However, in November 2025, the investigation was expanded into two other possible things, and they were complicity in possessing child sexual abuse material and Holocaust denial. And both of these last two refer to the chatbot Grok, which is basically the X equivalent of ChatGPT. You know, you ask it a question and it gives you an answer. You might remember this controversy about Grok, which was at the end of last year, when the chatbot introduced an AI image feature, which could be used to create nude and or sexualized images, mostly women and children, which is kind of non-consensual deepfake porn, basically. The US-based organization called the Center for Countering Digital Hate, they estimated that within 9 days of the launch of this tool, Grok had created 3 million sexualized images of women and 23,000 of children. And this tool is still available, by the way. And then around about the same time, it was revealed that if you ask Grok questions about the Holocaust, the answers that it give either downplay or deny the existence of death camps. Now, Holocaust denial is a crime in France, as it is in much of Europe, in fact. And this isn't quite the same as platforms that just host Holocaust denial content. So, I mean, this has long been a problem. It kind of focuses on whether the platforms like Twitter, Facebook, Instagram are doing enough to remove this type of content, you know, whether they have adequate reporting systems. But ultimately, in that case, the content itself is created by a user, not by the company. But Grok is different because it's a chatbot that was created by the company and programmed by them. And Musk himself has publicly stated numerous times that he is involved in like how Grok is programmed and what political views he wants it to amplify. You know, he's come out and said he wants it to be an anti-woke thing, and he's personally intervened several times when the bot gives information about certain topics like trans rights, for example.
4: Okay, so this investigation in France continues, and the EU has also launched its own probe into these sexualized deepfake images. But Emma, the story behind the story here is really France's stance towards big American tech companies, and Paris has been pushing back for a while, has it not?
5: Yes, France has been the country for a long time that has proved itself more willing to regulate tech and American tech platforms. It seems now like the EU and some other countries have like maybe caught up with France a little bit and are also looking to regulate. There's certainly a greater appetite for regulation. But France, I think it's fair to say, was something of a trailblazer here. So if we go back to 2019, to the GAFA tax, that was the move to tax US tech giants like Google, Amazon, Facebook, Apple. That's where the GAFA bit comes from. It's the move to tax them in the countries that they operate and provide services in, rather than just the countries where they declare themselves headquarters. So France was out in the front of that. They introduced the sort of domestic version of that law before the EU-wide one came in. If we're looking at the EU's flagship bit of tech legislation is called the Digital Services Act, that kind of regulates tech companies, including social media platforms here in Europe. That was driven by a Frenchman, the EU Commissioner Thierry Breton. And in fact, his work on the Digital Services Act has so annoyed the American administration that in December last year, Breton was banned from traveling to the US. Now, he'd actually already left his EU role by that point, but he's currently being spoken of as a possible candidate in next year's French presidential election. Yet another candidate for that. That's a different story. Anyway, France is also currently pushing ahead with its own ban on social media for under 15s. Now, that legislation, it's been passed in the Assemblée Nationale, and it now needs to be approved in the Senate ahead of a scheduled start date for September. France is, in fact, one of 12 European countries currently in the process of either passing legislation or just discussing age restrictions on social media. And the EU last weekend released its own like age verification tool, although it does seem like the tool didn't work very well. So there might need to be a few upgrades and tweaks to that one. But back in France, the French government is also working to move away from US-based tech for its own systems. And that's both for sort of security reasons and to try and support European tech companies. So last week, it started moving 2.5 million government employees from Microsoft Windows to Linux, which is a European-based operating system. So France, I think it's fair to say, is definitely unafraid to regulate the US tech giants. And the issue of moving away from American platforms, I think it's on the agenda here. I mean, it's not always easy, but it's just because so many providers of things like email or credit card payment systems are American. Emmanuel Macron also last week suggested that young people should also have one day a month of disconnection when they turn off their screens and instead read, play sports, or, to use his words, rediscover the vitality of real life. I don't know about kids. I think a few of us adults could do with benefiting from that too.
4: Well, look, if you are trying to move away from US tech, we have a useful article on our website. This podcast is also now available on the French platform Deezer. Let's bring in John Litchfield, who joins us on the line from Normandy. We've put this subject to John. John, has France had enough of not just Musk, but American big tech in general?
3: I think there are two aspects to it. One, the sort of arrogance, if you like, of the big tech companies who feel that they are above the law of other countries, even big and important countries to them, like the Europeans. They feel that they don't have to obey laws, like simple laws on pornography or filling social media with negative and incorrect information about things. That Musk doesn't really feel that's something he has to obey, and regards it as a sort of political demand on his part that he should address the question of child pornography on his platform, which is extraordinary. But there's something interesting though recently that on this in exactly this area that the French government had a big conference a couple of weeks ago now, in which it took a decision to really try and break the dependence of the French government, first of all, but implicitly private sector as well, on American tech, but also that all ministries will be in order to come back with a plan by the autumn for essentially leaving American high-tech companies altogether and moving to Europe, to European ones, not just French ones. I think whether this will be actually completed in the way that they're saying it might be, I doubt. It's just too difficult. Something like 80% of European private and public activity of this kind is with American companies. So it's not going to be something that will happen overnight. But it does show an interesting direction of travel, I think, that the Europeans are fed up with the sort of arrogance of their laws being challenged. But also, I think there's an economic and political issue to feel that they feel so dependent on American high tech.
4: Right now, anyone who has ever driven in France in recent years may well have passed through one of the country's 25 so-called low emission zones. These are all in big cities and many of the larger towns around the country and basically restrict or ban higher polluting vehicles from these areas. They've been hailed by environmentalists for helping lower air pollution levels in cities, in particular the capital Paris. Certain opinion polls even showed residents are in favour of these zones. Except this week, French lawmakers voted to scrap them. Why? What does that mean? What happens next, Emma Albright? What happened here?
6: Well, the French Parliament definitely adopted the bill on Wednesday, April 15th, following a final vote in the Senate, confirming the controversial abolition of low-emission zones, or in French, zones à faible émission, targeting polluting vehicles in towns and cities. So as a reminder, these low-emission zones aim to combat pollution and limit emissions of fine particles, which are responsible for respiratory illnesses and 40,000 deaths per year, according to France's National Public Health Agency. But this might not be the end just yet.
4: All right, tell us about that shortly. But where did this vote come from, Emma, given these zones have seemingly worked quite well?
6: Basically, a draft law was proposed to, quote, simplify economic life. And within that draft was the question regarding low emission zones. An amendment to remove this policy was approved despite the government's opposition. It passed with support of lawmakers on the center right and far right. Opponents say these zones increase social inequality and penalize lower-income households, forcing them to either spend a lot of money on a cleaner vehicle or give up mobility. The law now moves to the Constitutional Council for review, and several parliamentary groups are hoping it will strike down the measure to scrap the zones. There's a possibility that the Constitutional Council cancels the decision about low-emission zones on the grounds that this amendment has nothing to do with the original bill, which is about simplifying economic life. So it's definitely not the end yet.
4: Okay, these low-emission zones might still have a lifeline. What about the Critair stickers? And remind us what they are exactly.
6: So even if it's scrapped, the end of low emission zones does not automatically mean the end of Critair stickers. So these are introduced in 2017. They're a sticker that every vehicle has to have in the windshield in order to drive into a town or city. And they give the vehicle a rating of 0 to 5 based on how polluting it is. The exact rules are different in different towns, but basically local authorities use the sticker rating to impose rules on emissions. For example, banning all Critair 5 4 or 5 vehicles, which are the oldest, most polluting ones.
4: Just remind us where these low emission zones exist in France, Emma.
6: These zones now exist in major urban areas such as Paris, Lyon, Marseille, Lille, Toulouse, Strasbourg, and Grenoble, and they have been extended to all French cities with more than around 150,000 inhabitants in recent years. The rules vary depending on the city, which is why there is not just one single France-wide restriction level. Paris and Lyon have the strictest rules, where only cleaner categories are allowed in central areas, sometimes only on weekdays or during certain hours. Other cities like Marseille, Montpellier, or Toulouse also have low emission zones, but their restrictions can be less strict.
4: Okay, let's say the Constitutional Council lets it go through. Could local authorities around France still impose their own restrictions in their towns and cities, or maybe they're in favor of scrapping them?
6: Well, on one hand, the removal of these low emission zones could ease administrative burdens for local authorities. In addition, some mayors and economic stakeholders argue that scrapping these zones would improve access to city centers, particularly for employees, tradespeople, and small businesses who rely on flexible mobility. But on the other hand, some local authorities would want to keep the low emission zones. In Bordeaux, for example, Green Mayor Pierre Urmic said on France Info that if low emission zones are permanently removed, quote, "we will use other tools." He explains that local measures are already working. Since 2020, nitrogen dioxide pollution in the city center has dropped by 36%. So in any case, don't throw away your Critère sticker just yet.
4: Okay, I will not. Now, Emma, you mentioned that Paris has strict rules. The city was at the forefront of environmental actions under previous mayor Anne Hidalgo, and now her successor, Emmanuel Grégoire, has a plan for the Boulevard Périphérique, the notoriously busy and polluted ring road that circles Paris. Tell us a bit more about this plan.
6: It's no secret that the new mayor of Paris, just like Hidalgo, wants to move the cars away from the capital. He wants a gradual reduction in the number of lanes, the addition of cycling and pedestrian infrastructure, particularly through the creation of bridges, more spaces for trees, and eventually making the ring road accessible to bicycles. This transformation would also invoke keeping the 50 kilometer per hour limit already put in place by Hidalgo, and even lowering speed limits to 30 kilometers per hour in certain areas. Turning the Périphérique into an urban boulevard means installing pedestrian crossings. That changes everything because the ring road is currently a highway loop, and once you break that model, it becomes something entirely different, Grégoire said during his campaign. The first crossing would be installed at Porte de Gentilly, allowing pedestrians to cross the ring road safely between the town of Gentilly and the Cité Internationale Universitaire in Paris, which are currently connected only by an elevated footbridge. And the cost of this project is estimated at between 10 and 15 million euros.
4: One report I read recently said 500,000 people live close to the Périphérique and are obviously exposed to dangerous levels of air pollution. And another study actually ranked the most polluted sports ground in the whole of the Paris region. And surprise, surprise, all the top ones were located next to the Périphérique. Grégoire does have plans to make Le Périph greener though, Emma.
6: Yes, so Paris's gates, which are called portes, which are the entry points into the city, would be transformed into open public spaces connected by une ceinture verte, so a green belt. And among the flagship projects is the transformation of the Parc des Princes and the Porte de Saint-Cloud into an open, green, and vibrant neighborhood, including a partial covering of the ring road. So in practical terms, the road remains below ground, often like an open or semi-enclosed tunnel, and above ground, public spaces can be developed, like parks, public spaces, buildings, sport fields, etc. The overall goal is to reduce air and noise pollution, improve living conditions for residents living near the Périphérique, and better integrate the ring road into the city rather than treating it as a hard boundary.
4: Okay, now one of my all-time ambitions in life, Emma, has been to run the length of the Périphérique around Paris. Could it happen?
6: Well, yes. At the start of the Paris Marathon a few weeks ago, Grégoire expressed a wish to create a long-distance running race around the ring road.
4: Perfect.
6: He wants it to be an addition to the Paris Marathon, and he's not suggesting moving it, actually.
4: Right.
6: The idea would involve running the 35.4 kilometers of asphalt on the city's ring road, slightly shorter than the standard marathon course of 42 kilometers, so 26 miles. The mayor insisted that it could work. Quote, "you have to understand why, because it sounds strange put that way. When you're on the ring road in quite a few sections, you're looking down and seeing Paris from a distance, and it's incredibly beautiful." But no date has been announced for a potential first edition.
4: Okay, but you'll be sure to join me in that first edition, won't you, Emma? You love jogging?
6: Absolutely not.
4: Right, okay. Well, let's bring in John here. John, firstly, on this vote to get rid of low emission zones, it may not happen in the end, but what does that say about the way things are going in France regarding this kind of battle?
3: Yeah, I mean, I think this will almost certainly be shot down by the Constitutional Council. But I think you'll see this maybe an issue in the presidential election next year. And given that it seems to be the whole of the right and the far right that's sort of turning against any kind of clamping down on motorists or cars of this kind, I think it's quite likely that legislation to remove these low emission zones will see that in the next parliament, the next government after the next election. It's difficult to know because all the evidence seems to point to these having been rather successful in terms of improving air quality in the cities where they've gone through so far. So this is a kind of revolt by the motorists, ordinary motorists who feel that they're being bullied into buying electric cars or low emission cars, which has been picked up by the right and the far right. And I feel that this is something that is going to become an issue in French politics in the next couple of years. And it leaves the French car industry, which is in a rather strange position as well, because they're all geared up to sort of move towards a more electric future. And the politicians who've kind of been encouraging to do that now seem to have switched and back to sort of public discontent with that road of travel.
4: Mm. Interesting. John, just finally, on this plan to transform the peripherique, is it pie in the sky?
3: Yeah, I think so. I mean, 20 years or so, I've heard so many of these projects put forward, not just for the peripherique, but I remember before when Anne Hidalgo was first elected, she proposed a whole new park in the centre of Paris by taking the Avenue Foch, which is one of the very broad, quite long avenue off the Etoile, and closing it to cars altogether and making it into a linear park, which actually would have been a rather good idea. But that didn't happen. And I have had lots of proposals of that kind for covering up the peripherique, which has happened in places. But I think that the peripherique is not just a Paris property. You know, it is a question of the national government deciding on those things as well. And I think the likelihood of this rather ambitious and elaborate plan going forward is very slim.
4: Thank you, John. And just before we leave this subject, Emma Pearson, the Paris peripherique is seen as more than just a road. It's a symbolic barrier dividing Paris from the burbs, dividing me from you, in fact.
5: It is, yes. The peripherique comes between us, Ben, in a very real way.
4: Tell us more about this barrier.
5: Yes, so the ring road is not just a road. It also marks the administrative boundary of the city. So anything inside the ring is Paris. Anything outside is the Paris suburbs, the banlieue. And although there is some crossover, for example, like the Paris police covers both the city and the suburbs, public transport system extends into both. The suburbs have their own local prefectures and they are outside the control of the Paris mayor. But there are important social and economic differences too. So unlike American towns where it's the suburbs that tend to be wealthier, in Paris it's the other way around. The most expensive parts of the city are right in the centre, along the river. Things get a little bit cheaper as you move away from the city centre, but then the prices drop really sharply as soon as you cross the périphérique and enter into the suburbs. The most noticeable difference there is housing costs. Whether to buy or to rent property is a lot cheaper in the suburbs. So I live in the banlieue. I rent a 35 square metre apartment. If I was to move into Paris, the same rent would only get me 25 square metres. And that's basically the difference between having a studio and having a one bedroom apartment. So it makes a big difference. But it's not just property. All sorts of things are cheaper in the banlieue. For example, meals out, drinks, markets, lots of everyday items. And with the exception of there are a few wealthy suburbs to the west of the city, but mainly the banlieue have traditionally been the working class area. And now most of the low paid but essential workers in Paris, so think, you know, nurses, cleaners, carers, school support staff, people who work in the supermarket, they live in the banlieue and they commute into Paris every day. And also, of course, your hardworking essential editor of The Local lives in the banlieue and commutes to Paris to work every day. Not sure that's essential. Never mind. But commuting has not always been easy because the transport links, especially to the outer suburbs, are not very good. And this does create this real sense of social exclusion between the city and the banlieue, especially the certain areas of the banlieue that are low income, have high rates of poverty, social problems, crime. For example, back in 2013, a charity organised a trip to the Louvre Museum for youngsters from the suburb of Sèvres. And they found that 40% of that group had never been into Paris. Now, Saint-Fran is 32 kilometres outside the centre of the city. You could drive that distance in half an hour. You could walk it, actually, in just over 3 hours. But that distance is more than physical. It's an emotional barrier for people who feel that they don't belong in Paris. You remember, of course, the film Let In, the classic 1995 black and white film. Towards the end of that, the lads go into Paris for a night out, and then at the end of it, they find they can't get home. And there's that scene where they spend all night waiting in the railway station to get back home. It's the same thing. They're not going very far. They're only in the suburbs, but they can't get back because the transport is no good. Now, Paris is undertaking a huge expansion of public transport into the suburbs, what they call the Grand Paris Express, which is intended to address this transport problem. But Grégoire's plan to make the peripheric less of this sort of huge uncrossable barrier, that's important too. And adding those pedestrian points, for example, so that you can walk across it, I think that's what he's alluding to when he said that quote that Emma mentioned, this changes everything, that it might. And look, I know that the Perif plan sounds kind of mad. But you know, 20 years ago, swimming in the Seine sounded mad. Pedestrianising the riverbank sounded mad. Sometimes you have to dream big.
4: You dream big. We believe it can happen.
5: I believe it, yes. And then you and I will no longer be separated by the...
4: Will you run the marathon with me around the Perif?
5: Certainly not.
4: What's wrong with you? Okay, thanks Emma. Thanks Emma. Thanks John. Let's move on. We could have severe cuts of flights in Europe starting as early in May and June. That was a quote from one energy expert who was asked about growing fears that the oil supply crisis caused by the war in the Middle East will see airlines running out of jet fuel in the coming weeks and be forced to cancel flights at the height of the summer peak travel period. Now, people normally book flights around now for the summer. What are the chances of flights to and from France being cancelled this summer, Emma?
5: Well, that is a really hard question to answer because, of course, it all depends on the passage of oil through the Hormuz Strait. And it really seems that no one can predict what is happening with that. Even the question of whether the strait is open or not right now seems to depend who you ask. So, frankly, who knows?
4: Well, I've decided to ask you. So can you have another go? Any more info, please?
5: Okay, well, the general consensus seems to be that Europe will be fine until the end of May.

0: reluctant to make any kind of predictions past the end of May, this key date. But having said that, Europe is not a homogenous place. You know, there are differences between countries, even between individual airports in countries. Mm. And also not all airlines are in the same position. And this really does depend on where you're traveling, who you're traveling with, because some airlines have already started to cancel flights.
1: Okay. I mean, any idea which of these airlines are going to be hardest hit?
0: Well, in Europe, the main ones so far are the Scandinavian carrier SAS and the German Lufthansa. And Air New Zealand has also been cancelling some flights. Now, at the moment, airlines that are cancelling flights, this is not technically due to fuel shortages, but to price hikes. So the closure of the strait, as we know, has sent the price of all types of fuel, including jet fuel, rocketing. But how soon the airlines feel the effects of that all depends on what deals they have with their fuel suppliers and whether they've fixed prices in advance, what they call hedging. So airlines that have hedged prices, they're still paying the old prices, while those that haven't are already paying the new prices. And the ones that haven't hedged are mostly cancelling for financial reasons. So that tends to be hitting the less profitable routes to the smaller airports. Mm. Now, coming back to France, the French carrier Air France, they've not announced any cancellations. However, KLM, which is part of the same group, the Dutch airline, KLM has cancelled around 160 flights. That's a really small percentage of their total. Interestingly, KLM flights have been cancelled on the busier routes. The ones cancelled so far seem to be mainly Amsterdam to London or Amsterdam to Dusseldorf. And that is because there are lots of other airlines that fly those routes. So it's easier for them to get their passengers booked onto alternative flight, which means that they don't have to pay compensation under EU rules. But most of the other airlines, they're not cancelling yet. Some of them have announced price hikes, but none of them are willing to speculate past the end of May.
1: Mm, you mentioned different destinations could be affected differently. Do you have any idea about where might be worst hit?
0: Well, we do know that overall, France is not the worst affected country in Europe. Difference here comes down to like where countries source their fuel from and how much of it comes through the Hormuz Strait. So globally, Asia is the most dependent on fuel from Hormuz, and that's why we're seeing flight cancellations there already. But in Europe, we've just got these few scattered examples. But within Europe, France is basically mid-table. So apparently, Britain, Iceland and the Netherlands are the worst affected countries, while the ones with the best supplies are Austria, Bulgaria and Poland. And like I said, France is kind of in the middle of those. Not terrible, not great. But it also matters if you're travelling to or from a country with fuel shortages. Because if it's a short-haul flight, then airlines can carry extra fuel. But if it's a long-haul flight, they can't. And obviously, they won't go to countries where they won't be able to refuel once they get there. And finally, if it does come down to fuel shortages and cancellations, airlines are likely to target the less profitable routes. So that could mean that it's the smaller regional French airports that are more affected than the big hubs like Paris Charles de Gaulle. Rico Lumen is a specialist I found at the ING Bank talking to AFP. He said, smaller airports will be at a greater disadvantage than major hubs, which can supply more quickly. Overall, he said this summer, it won't be a case of complete paralysis, but of partial cancellations for certain airlines and certain airports.
1: Okay, well, we'll keep up to date on these developments on thelocal.fr, so listeners should keep an eye on the website. Any good news for us, Emma?
0: There was one positive thing, actually. The EU consumer protection rules say that passengers must be given compensation if their flight is cancelled less than 14 days before their journey without being offered an alternative. So that means that airlines that are forced to cancel, they will be trying very hard to do it before that 14-day window. So if you're going on holiday, you probably don't need to worry about last-minute cancellations that would mean you're stranded and not able to get back.
1: So with all the uncertainty around air travel, people could look at booking trains to get to their international holiday destinations this summer. It's more environmentally friendly for a start. Although the problem is, it's not quite as easy as booking a plane ticket. A new report says that booking cross-border trains in Europe is extremely difficult due to a, quote, Stone Age booking system, Emma.
0: Yeah, I don't want to be pedantic here, but I don't think they even had trains in the Stone Age, never mind an online booking platform. But yeah, okay. So this is a new report from a European think tank called Transport and Environment. And as the name suggests, they do reports about transport and also the environment. This latest one analysed the rail equivalence journeys to Europe's most popular flying routes, just to find out how easy it was for passengers who wanted to avoid the plane to book a train. And they found that booking train tickets was, quote, difficult or impossible on almost half of the EU's busiest air routes, mainly because the rail operators in each country don't sell tickets for similar services for rival companies. So, for example, currently the French operator SNCF, they don't show or sell tickets for Trenitalia, the Italian company, which now offers trains on routes including Paris to Lyon. This, however, might change in the future. I'll come back to that. But the popular

0: European flight routes such as Lisbon to Madrid, for example, or Barcelona to Milan. This report found that they could not be booked from any rail operator's website, while cross-border services such as Paris to Rome or Amsterdam to Milan could only be booked from one of the operators. Now, if you're here in France, the SNCF Connect platform allows you to buy tickets for cross-border services, but only if they're operated by SNCF. So, for example, Paris to Milan or Paris to Berlin, you could book on SNCF Connect, but not if they're ones that are operated by rivals. You can, however, buy Eurostar tickets on SNCF Connect. However, having said that, there is a bill that's going through the Senate at the moment that would force SNCF Connect to show tickets for both cross-border journeys and journeys within France from rival companies. And we've got a few of these coming into the French market, like the Spanish operator Renfe and Trenitalia, who you mentioned.
1: Okay, so the EU are under pressure to act, do something about this Stone Age booking system. Any sign they will act?
0: Well, they sort of already were, actually, to be fair. Back in 2024, the EU's Transport Commissioner, Apostolos Tsitsikostas, I must apologise to any Greek listeners about mangling that poor guy's name. Anyway, he looked into this issue and he concluded that what was needed was one online platform that allows passengers to buy a single ticket for their entire cross-border journey. It is unbelievable that we do not have this in 2024, he said. And he added that a new system would make booking trains across Europe as easy as booking a flight. 2 years on from 2024, we still don't have that. The European Commission plans to publish its single ticketing plan in mid-May. Although, just to clarify, they're not actually like opening up a new website in mid-May. They'll just be publishing a report on what they plan to do about it in mid-May. So a while to go there, I think. In the meantime, if you are looking at doing a cross-border trip, I really recommend a website called Man in Seat 61. I'm not getting paid for this, by the way. It's just a site that I've used myself and I found it helpful. You can't actually book tickets on it, but what it does is it works out the best route for you between any two cities in Europe, and then it directs you to the operator who sells that tickets. It's a great site. It's run by this British rail nerd. I don't think he'll mind if I call him that. It's a compliment.
1: Is he a nerd?
0: It's a compliment.
1: All right, sorry about that.
0: Anyway, he's called Mark Smith. He's done all of these journeys himself, so it's got really great, practical, detailed information for each route. I've used it a lot. It's very useful.
1: It is, yeah, it is indeed. Okay, thanks, Emma. Let's bring in John again here. John, will we ever get to a point in Europe where trains really rival planes as an international travel option?
2: Well, I think it does already, in a sense. You know, I think that obviously the Eurostar has been very successful in its own way. There aren't any planes, I don't think, between Paris and Brussels. Even Paris-Amsterdam would be, I think, quite a large part of that market would now be by train. I think also into Germany as well. I think many people travel from France into Germany, but by train. France, Italy, a bit more complicated, but big new tunnel is being built, which will speed that up in the next 10 years or so, I hope. So, I think it's happening, but what's not caught up is the ease of booking across borders, as we've seen, and the sort of cooperation between different rail companies. So I think something needs to sort of grip this, whether it's the European Union or rail companies themselves, to try and compete more effectively to sort of make this what's already available to people more accessible and more attractive.
1: Thank you, John. Okay, now there is somewhat of a myth that maybe French people don't drink to the same excess as other cultures. In other words, less of le binge drinking here and more wine with meals, so the myth goes. But that's not really true, as anyone who has been out with Frenchies will know. Because if it was true that the French never get tonked on plonk, how do we explain all the French expressions for being drunk and having hangover? Emma Albright, we no doubt have some listeners who could do with learning some helpful expressions and vocab on this subject, and you're going to help us.
3: Okay, well, let's say you're starting off with one or two drinks. So depending on whether you handle your alcohol well or not, you might already be a little pompette. So this sounds like a cute little word for pet's name, but it actually means to be tipsy. And if you keep on drinking after that, you will most likely move away from being pompette to being bourré. So in English, you can translate this to being full, but in reality, it's the equivalent of being drunk. And the crude version of this is se bourrer la gueule. As you may know, the word gueule in French is slang for the face. And at some point, it's time for you to wrap up the night. You're probably on your way home, completely déchiré, in English, hammered.
1: Does she? Yeah, good one. I hear the French talking about having une cuite, C-U-I-T-E. What does this mean?
3: Yes, after a night out, heavily drinking, you would say, je me suis pris une cuite. This means you got really drunk. But the origins of this expression are interesting. So it's believed to come from the idea of cuite, as in firing an oven or kiln, especially the process used to harden porcelain. And this notion of intense heat causing a transformation mirrors what happens when someone drinks excessively.
1: All right, what about hangovers then? What are some of the expressions in French to express the feeling of your head pounding?
3: The most common phrase to use is je suis en gueule de bois. This literally translates as wooden face and describes the nausea and vague sense of dread that follows this night out that perhaps went a little too far. You can also say, for dramatic effect, je suis en PLS, which is an acronym for position latérale de sécurité, so known as the recovery position. So very dramatic, but you're probably curled up lying down on your side if you've had an intense night. And another very common phrase that you can say when you're feeling really bad is je suis au bout de ma vie, which translates to I'm at the end of my life. But actually, French people don't only use this expression to describe a hangover. It's just a dramatic way of saying that you're tired or in bad shape.
1: Very dramatic, the French are there, aren't they? Je suis au bout de ma vie. Okay. In English, we have an expression, the hair of the dog, which means to ease a hangover by, well, having another drink. Is there an equivalent in French?
3: Yes, in French, you could say soigner le mal par le mal, curing the bad with the bad. And someone will say this as they suggest having another drink to make the hangover lighter. You can also use the word remontant, which literally means pick me up. It can refer to anything that helps you recover, but in this context, it can definitely imply a small alcoholic drink taken to ease a hangover.
1: All right, interesting. So very useful. Thank you very much, Emma Albright. I learned a lot there, but we should advise all listeners to drink responsibly, of course, or better, not at all. That brings us to the end of this week's episode of Talking France. We'll be on a break next week, but we will be back in early May with a new series. Be sure to join us.
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0: of the night, flames leap from the bedroom window. You call for help, and out of the fire truck runs an all-woman team of firefighters. Do you hesitate? Because you know that each and every one of these women are currently incarcerated in one of the largest prisons on Earth. On the next Snap Judgment, Fire Escape. Do not miss it.
1: Yes, yes, show. 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

0: dedicated to your mother, Yvonne.
1: She loved that song. And the last conversation that I had with my mom, she was telling me, remember, you promised me that if I die, before they put me under the ground, you're going to sing Malaika to me. I said, Mom, stop saying that. Before we put her in the coffin, with my brothers, we were all around my mom, and I couldn't sing more than a few words. And I said, I will make it up for her. I'll do it on this album. Je n'ai pas le droit de
2: t'aimer. And that was Angélique Kidjo talking about what inspired her new album. And that brings us to the end of this edition of The Newsroom with me, Jeanette Jalil. Thanks very much for listening. Stay tuned for a summary of world news coming up here on the BBC World Service.
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4: Welcome to Living the Dream French Riviera, the podcast where we explore women's professional journeys while relocating to the south of France. I'm your host, Cécile Liconnet. Today's guest is Faye, whose path to the Riviera began in the film industry, travelling between London, Madrid and finally Monaco, where love rooted her on this stretch of Mediterranean. After years working as a production coordinator in the demanding world of cinema, Faye made a life-changing decision when motherhood reshaped her priorities. What followed was not an overnight transformation, but a slow, courageous reinvention. In the midst of the financial uncertainty of the 2009 crisis, Faye turned a deeply personal yoga practice into a sustainable career. With the support of local women's networks and steady persistence, she built a loyal community around a style of yoga that is intuitive, kind, and rooted in respect. In this episode, we talk about career transitions, financial reality, and what it truly means to build a life that aligns with your values. And of course, we reflect on Riviera life beyond the glamour.
5: Thank you so much for joining us today. I'm really looking forward to hearing your story, what first brought you to the Côte d'Azur and how life here eventually led you to yoga and teaching. Mm-hmm. Let's understand how all this started. When did you first move to the Riviera? Where were you coming from and what was life like at the time?
1: Okay, so I had left England in 1986 and moved to Madrid in Spain. And I'd been there for 10 years and I was working in the film business at the time. I came to Monaco to work on a film as production coordinator and I met José, my second husband, who is of Spanish origin, and he was the location manager. And so we were working very closely together. I'd forgotten all of the French that I'd learned at school. So José and I had that kind of natural connection because we could speak Spanish together. And also our jobs meant that we collaborated very closely. We fell in love. We fell in love. And so I left Madrid and I moved here. So that was in 97. My first impressions, having left Madrid, where especially in the, well, I was there during the 80s and the early 90s, and it was La Marcha. It was a city that never, ever slept. You'd be out, coming home from a club at 4 o'clock in the morning and there were traffic jams. Suddenly I arrived on the Côte d'Azur and it was so quiet. I remember at the time I smoked cigarettes, trying to find cigarettes after, 7 o'clock at night, trying to find a restaurant that was open for lunch after 1:30 in the afternoon. So that really struck me. And I found it very quiet, very sleepy. But then, after about a year, I went back to Madrid to work on a film and couldn't stand it. It was so noisy and so dirty. So I also remember being quite surprised because the Côte d'Azur was reputed to be, one of the most beautiful places on earth. And I was very surprised to find that the beaches were all pebbles. I was expecting white, fine sand. And I remember that really struck me at the time. Now I've come to appreciate those pebbles. You just have to be wearing the right footwear to be able to walk into

0: the sea.
1: What was the biggest adjustment when you just arrived?
0: Apart from finding cigarettes late at night. The language was difficult in the beginning, but of course I was immediately living with José. We kind of went in without any looking back. We were both by then in our mid to late 30s, so we didn't kind of hang around. We were living together, so he was a huge support to me. His son was 7 at the time, and he didn't speak Spanish or English, which José did. So with Joris, he was a huge help to me with my French. That was an adjustment. It took me a while. The sense of humour was an adjustment. But also, I lived that life back then where I was still travelling a lot. So I'd be in France, but I remember after just a few months, I then went back to Spain to work on a film. I went to England to work on a film. I was still quite cosmopolitan, getting a little dose of different things as and when I needed them. So
1: you managed to transition from one country to another one, which is quite remarkable. Still, that's not your professional occupation today.
0: No, I changed completely. Just going back to that transition, of course, I'd already done that when I'd moved from London, Bristol originally, and then London to Madrid. So I'd already I was quite good at transitioning by that time. And so Madrid to France really didn't feel like such a huge leap. And then what happened? So I was working on films whenever I could. I was also doing some translating work when there were no films. Although I was hugely lucky to work in films, that had never been my dream. My dream was to have a family. By the time I got here, I was, as I say, 36 or 37, and family was hugely on my mind. It wasn't to be, naturally, so with José, we went through quite a few cycles of IVF and eventually decided that we would adopt. The decision was one thing, the actual getting there was another. It took us 4 years in the end from beginning to end to adopt. If you had told me that when I'd started, I wouldn't have started. Before that, we'd had, 4 or 5 years of IVF treatment. I was doing that in parallel with my career. Eventually, it's a story for another podcast probably, but eventually Lilia arrived in our lives. She was only 3.5 months old. She came from Guatemala. And when she arrived, I was still working with a film producer who was based in Villefranche, which is about an hour's drive from where I live. I managed to negotiate things. I was working with her 3 days a week, and I was taking Lilia in to work with me. She was a baby. She was 3.5 months old. That worked for a while. And then when Lilia was about 18 months old, 16 months old, with this film producer, I promised her that I would go to London for 2 weeks to help close the financing of the film. So I had to leave Lilia. And I was very gung-ho about it to begin with, until we got to the airport. And leaving her, I felt my heart was going to leave my body. I was in such a state. That's when I realised I couldn't carry on working in films. This coincided with my husband qualifying. He had also completely changed career, gone back to university, supported by me, because I was lucky enough to be working with this producer, and he'd become a clinical psychologist. So as soon as he qualified, that kind of coincided with me saying, I am never, ever leaving Lilia again. I've waited 44 years to have her. I am not leaving. But what could I do? What could I do? He'd qualified, but then his business was taking off, but it was going to take a while. I kind of considered taking a normal office job. I really didn't want to do that. Yoga was already my passion, so I was already a practicing yogi. I'd been practicing yoga for many, many years. And, they say, turn your passion into your career. So it started with one woman. She wanted me to teach her some yoga, and I wanted her to teach me pottery. So we started like that. And I just discovered this joy in teaching, in transmitting what I love and know so well. I could never, ever have been a salesperson. I could never sell something that I'm not passionate about. But yoga, I was so passionate about it. And so teaching came very, very naturally to me. And so that's kind of when it started. But of course, then I wasn't a legal yoga teacher, if you like. And that's where I started going to my first entrepreneurial group. It was many years ago. It really wasn't the fashion. It was a little group called Premier Mardi, run by two, which means the first Tuesday of every month we would meet. And it was run by two of my friends here. And that was so helpful to me. They were the people within that group. They were so supportive. It was all women. And they got me through the bureaucracy of setting up as an auto-entrepreneur. That means just a freelance worker, basically. I set up as a translator and a yoga teacher. That gave me legitimacy that allowed me then to create my website. I was quite good at all of that technological stuff. That was from the film business. So I made my website and I started teaching. I just threw myself into it. I had very tiny groups to begin with, mostly made up of friends. I was translating at the same time. And of course, my husband was working as well. It would have been very difficult to do that, I have to say, as a single woman. I don't think it would have been possible. Or I would have had to have carried on working in films and just done yoga as a hobby. I do remember at one point, I think it was 2009, there was the financial crisis. And we were so badly off, Jose and I, and it was quite panic provoking. And that's when I thought, I have to go and get an office job. And I talked to my sister and she said, Faye, yoga is your baby now. You have to absolutely nurture your baby and let your baby grow. I had Lilia, who was still, she was four or five by that time. So I was nurturing two babies, but that was the best advice that I was ever given, to really focus on what I was doing. And then through Premier Mardi, I'd met some really inspiring women, one of whom kind of acted as my coach. I was asking her whether she thought there might be more business in Antibes, which is a coastal town, again, about an hour from where I live, but there are a lot of Anglophones who live there. And she said yes, but she said, what you have to do is, instead of offering the odd class now and again, you have to really go for it. And you have to say, what I'm offering is 1 month, three times a week, early mornings, bish, bash, bosh. And that's what I did. And it was a huge success. And that's how my career then took off.
1: Would you say it was a success because people were committing all straight away for three classes?
0: Yes, I think the problem with this area in which we live is it's very transient. People come and go. People work on yachts. People's husbands work on yachts. So people have family all over the world. And so it's a very transient area. And so what she said was, if you just offer people 1 month of intensive yoga three times a week, that's easy to commit to. Through my own work in films, I knew that committing to anything for even 6 months is really difficult because you never know when you're going to get a phone call to go off to work. So, but committing to for a month is actually quite easy. So I did that a few times, that the month intensive course. The price was fair and I offered people a yoga mat as a little bit of that. All of this came through this lady who acted as my coach. Then I offered the same intensive in Roquefort-les-Pins, which is another village much closer to me. So that was a whole other audience or public, if you like. And people really enjoyed the style of yoga that I teach, which is very different. That created a demand for more regular classes. And so then I kind of switched. I stopped doing the intensives and I started doing regular group and private classes.
1: How do you manage to get people to yes. come to your places?
0: So I do think there's room for everyone. If you're good at what you do, and this is my feminist side coming out, I saw something recently that said the reason that women feel this sense of competition with each other is that we've been taught that there are only so many places at the table for women, and it's just not true. There's, you know, there's room. Of course, there are men yoga teachers as well, but a lot of them are women. So I do think if you're good at what you do, you will find your niche. My yoga is very different to bulk standard yoga, I would say. It's very intuitive. We work around the postures, but the postures aren't the aim of the practice. I'm not interested in making photographs for Instagram or doing the perfect shape. My students listening to this, if there are any, will laugh when I say that, because that's one of my major themes. I kind of hesitate to call my yoga gentle, because people immediately think boring. I prefer to call it kind or intuitive, respectful, humbling. But obviously some people come and that's not what they're looking for, so they don't stay. And that's kind of wonderful too, because the people that do stay have been with me for years and years, and we're growing older together, and then other people arrive and there's already this wonderful energy in the group. And so they feel completely at home straight away. We have a laugh. It's not too serious. It's certainly not the kind of class where you're copying what the teacher does. God help you. Because back when I started, it would have been quite difficult to copy what I do. Now, if you try to copy what I do, you'll be there with a bad hip and a bad shoulder and a bad knee, etc. So it's very inclusive. How did I find people? Social media. A little bit, mainly word of mouth. And that's why it's been quite hard. What has been quite hard is to find my niche within the French population, because another friend of mine, wonderful business coach, said to me once, you know, the pool is much bigger. If you go for the French population, your pool is much bigger. It hasn't worked for me like that. I do have a class in French once a week, but the majority of my classes are in English. With regards to social media, Facebook is my friend, MailChimp. I was very pleased at one of my meetings with the Riviera entrepreneurs recently. A lady stood up to talk about social media and she said, actually, the best way, the most efficient way, is email. And I was like, yes. I thought I was very old-fashioned, but actually that is the way of getting your name out there. I play with Instagram. Instagram came into its own during COVID because I was teaching online classes then. So I was trying to appeal to more of a worldwide audience. And I still play with the idea of going back online for that reason, but I adore the physical connection with my students. Online yoga has its place. COVID taught us that. It really did work, but it's not quite the same. I think my advice would be to anybody looking to start a business in France, get involved with, there are many entrepreneurial groups these days, and they are so worth being part of. The advice, the support, just the company sometimes. I'm lucky because I have my students as my company, but if you're at home working as a translator, for example, you know, company is hugely important. Just little things like Riviera Entrepreneurs, run by the beautiful Zoe. They have a Christmas party every year. You know, when you're working for yourself, you don't have a Christmas party. And the wealth of advice out there is fantastic.
1: How long do you spend teaching versus the time you spend during admin work and some marketing work? Mm. How does it balance?
0: So I am older now. I'm 65. I'm not going to retire, but I do have slightly less energy. I think if I was younger and more energetic, I would be organizing retreats and traveling abroad, and there would be a lot more admin involved with all of that. I don't have the energy for that anymore. I kind of feel that I've been there and done that, and I'm very happy with the balance, my life-work balance at the moment. So admin is really just checking up on who's paid and who hasn't, and doing my monthly accounts. But I kind of keep on top of that throughout the month. I'm actually very blessed, and I live a very tranquil life with a very pleasant balance, but I kind of feel that I deserve that. I have no intention of stopping my classes ever for as long as I possibly can. Somebody, one of my students, sent me an article just the other day about a lady in France, a yoga teacher who's 104. So I still have time.
1: Wonderful. Looking back, would you do anything differently?
0: I think not. Even, you know, that painful experience of leaving Lilia, I missed her first steps because I was in London on that film. But, you know, that's what made me so determined to find a different way of making some kind of living. I'm very grateful that I listened to my sister when she talked to me about yoga as my baby and how we need to nurture. So anyone out there who has an idea for a business or a career, if you can do everything possible to nurture your dream, I think that's hugely important, to give it your wholehearted attention, which is something I often say in yoga. Every single experience, even the most painful experience of going through infertility, and I can't tell you how painful that was, has made me a kinder person, a more compassionate person. I have no regrets, as the great Edith Piaf said, and I honestly don't think I would have done anything differently.
1: How was the financial transition?
0: It was difficult. I remember, again, that famous year of 2009. I remember it so clearly, sitting at that table in tears, thinking we would never, ever in our lives be able to go to a restaurant again. You know, oh, poor me. I know that's such a first world problem. So, yeah, that, you know, we don't travel abroad. We have a second-hand camper van. Before that, we would take our tent. We live very simply. We have a little house, which is unusual on the Côte d'Azur, but we have a little house. I went through university, but I didn't have a student loan. I'm from the 60s. I'm very blessed, and the same for José. So we stopped going to restaurants, we stopped buying clothes. I depend on my sister to give me all of my clothes. We live simply, and it's worth it.
1: What's the most valuable lesson you've taken from your experience?
0: To be passionate, if at all possible, to do something about which you're passionate. You know, I can wake up in the foulest mood, I really can, and then I go to yoga and I walk into that studio and my students are there and my darling husband is often there as well, so even he gets to see the transition, and I'm just a different person. It's not just, I mean, yoga is hugely to thank for that, but it's the fact that I'm passionate about it.
1: What are your students teaching you?
0: My students teach me something every single time. Every time I put my mat onto the ground and start rolling around, because that's usually how I start, I learn something new. Every time I put my hands on a student's body, I learn something new. Every time a student comes to me with an injury, I learn something new. Every time I have an injury, I learn something new. No, my students, I would not be the person that I am without my students. I sometimes feel I should pay them, but don't say that too loudly.
1: Maybe they will hear you.
0: Yes.
1: Is there a pro moment when you thought, yes, I've made it?
0: I very occasionally ask my students for testimonials, and they bring me such joy. I'm lucky enough to get that in person quite a lot as well. Just people who come to me and say, what they felt during a class, how their life has changed, how that moment has changed, that is so rewarding. And so those, every single time that happens, I think, yes, you're in the right place. Of course I have moments of doubt. Of course I do. I occasionally turn up for class and there are two people. I once turned up, only once in my whole career, and there was nobody. Actually, that is something that I kind of wish I had given more thought to. I have learned as it's gone along, but the whole payment thing, I wish I'd given a little bit more thought to that in the beginning. It took some mistakes to, I feel now I've come to a place where that's good. It's a tricky one when you're self-employed, and especially in something like yoga, which you feel often you should be sharing for free. You know, it's the same with meditation or any of these kind of spiritual practices. It's a difficult balance. But then what I would find was, if I hadn't asked people to commit, I need to commit when I'm doing activity. If I've committed financially, I'm more likely to turn up. But if I hadn't asked people to commit, and then I would turn up and there'd be one or two people in the class, resentment started coming in. And that's not a nice feeling, and it's not a healthy feeling. And so, although it was a difficult, it was a long time ago now, but I took that step to ask people to commit to 10 classes.
1: Now let's move to life here on the Riviera and what it means to you today. Would you say life on the French Riviera is as glamorous as people imagine?
0: No, I wouldn't. And I mean, there are pockets of glamour. I can't say that I'm part of any of those pockets. So when I first moved here, I was in Monaco. I was based in Monaco, and I was actually living in a penthouse that belonged to Julian Lennon. So that was very glamorous. And Monaco itself is, I mean, it's an extraordinary place to visit, but it's a weird place to live. We live in a little village away from the coast. Isn't glamorous at all. It's a beautiful place to live. For me, the main attraction, and it sounds so superficial, but it's the weather. It really is the weather.
1: Do you see the Riviera as your forever home?
0: I do see the Riviera as my forever home. Funnily enough, we came back from our latest camper van trip this summer, and my husband was saying, you know, do you think we could survive on this much money if we just went off traveling for the rest of our lives? And I said, you know what, Jose, I really do not want to leave here. My students, my friends, my book club, my mahjong club, my aqua velo, my yoga, my garden, my house. I don't want to leave. I don't want to leave. That used to be a dream of mine. I used to think in retirement, we'll just get in the camper van and head off. At the moment, that isn't my dream anymore. I'm very, very happy here. It's my forever home, yes.
1: Great. Faye, thank you so much for sharing your story with us today. Your journey is a wonderful reminder that change can lead to unexpected fulfillment, and that passion, when shared, has the power to inspire others.
0: Oh, thank you so much for having me. It's been a pleasure.
1: Thank you for listening to this episode of Living the Dream French Riviera. A very special thank you to Faye for her honesty, her wisdom, and the calm strength that runs through her story. If this conversation resonated with you, please follow the podcast, leave a review, or share it with someone who might need to hear it. It really helps the show grow. You can find more about Faye and all my guests at livingthedreampodcast.com, where you can also support the podcast if you'd like to help me continue sharing these stories. Season 2 is currently in preparation, and I would truly love your input, whether that's ideas, themes, or guest suggestions. A heartfelt thank you to Claire Long for the beautiful music that accompanies each episode. I'm Cécile Liconnet, and this has been Living the Dream, French Riviera. À bientôt!
2: The Palace of Versailles is hosting a new exhibition which has just opened today on May 5th. The exhibition, Jardins de Lumière, or Gardens of Light, held at the Grand Trianon, delves into the art of the landscape garden of Versailles through around 160 works, including paintings, models, drawings, and furniture. The curator is Elizabeth Meissonnier, the chief heritage conservator at the Château de Versailles, and her concept is to place Marie Antoinette's English garden at the Petit Trianon in a broader context, the social movement and aesthetic revolution which the garden was a part of. This will be a perfect exhibition for art history lovers, which can be made into a day out as you can visit the Château de Versailles and the vast gardens at the same time. And the exhibition is open until the 27th of September, so you have all summer to explore. Stay tuned for more WRP.
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4: Riz Ahmed is an award-winning actor known for pushing for more nuanced portrayals of South Asians on screen. 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

0: And then Tim comes along the hallway. And he's like, "Gavin, Billy, I know who you are."
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0: "We have to have a chat." And it was just like, whoa. It was like, you know, scratch, record scratch, stop, world stopped.
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2: Coming up on Outlook, the inconvenient part of telling lies is that you can be found out, of course. And these guys had told a lot of lies. With that hanging over them, Gavin and Billy were coming undone.
0: "Stop the music. Like, I can't do this anymore. I'm not Brains McCloud. I've never been to America." And there was this weird vibe in the room. It was like, what?
2: Join us after the news.
4: BBC News with Emily Thomas. As fears mount of a full-scale return to hostilities between Iran and the US, Iran's foreign minister says events in the Strait of Hormuz show there's no military solution to what he called a political crisis. President Trump says America's military will help merchant ships pass through the waterway. EU leaders have congratulated Armenia's prime minister for the work being done to move his country politically closer to the EU. However, Nicole Pashinyan was told more democratic reforms were needed. Romania's Prime Minister Ilia Bolojan has lost a no-confidence vote in Parliament. The largest party, the Social Democrats, abandoned the coalition last month and joined forces with the far right to call for the vote. The SDP quit over his austerity policies aimed at reducing the budget deficit. Sudan has recalled its ambassador to Ethiopia after accusing its neighbour of facilitating a drone strike on Khartoum International Airport. It says there's conclusive evidence that the paramilitary RSF launched the airstrike from Ethiopian territory. Police in Pakistan say a prominent religious cleric has been shot dead in the northwest of the country. They said Maulana Muhammad Idris was on his way home from a religious school when unidentified gunmen on two motorbikes opened fire. Thailand has scrapped a long-standing agreement with neighbouring Cambodia on overlapping maritime claims and energy exploration rights. It said the 25-year-old agreement had yielded little value. The World Health Organization says it believes human-to-human transmission of the hantavirus may have taken place on the Dutch cruise ship where three passengers have died. The Australian children's author Craig Silvey has pleaded guilty to possessing and distributing child exploitation material. And that's the latest world news from the BBC.
2: You're listening to Outlook from the BBC World Service. I'm Mubeen Azhar. A quick heads up that this programme contains a reference to suicide. We're picking up the Gavin Bain story, the Scotsman who, alongside his best friend Billy, convinced the music industry and a bunch of fans that they were, in fact, Syllable and Brains, a couple of West Coast rappers. This all-American persona was maintained not just on recordings and in TV interviews, but amongst all the people around them, all of the time. Syllable and Brains were living the life they'd always dreamed of. Parties, celebrity, and a support slot for Eminem's band. But after what should have been the show of their lives, a lawyer from their record label, Tim, took them aside and said words that are like kryptonite to anyone that's faking it. "I know who you are."

0: This is Join Us in France, episode 595, 595. Bonjour, I'm Annie Sargent, and Join Us in France is the podcast where we take a conversational journey through the beauty, culture, and flavors of France. I still have a cold. More on that later. Today, I bring a conversation with Sally Shockman, an Australian solo traveler who spent 23 nights crisscrossing the south and southwest of France entirely by train. She covered Bordeaux, Toulouse, Albi, Avignon, Nice, Lyon, and Paris in October, right through school holidays, and has plenty of practical tips on train travel, solo dining, rainy days, and museum hopping. 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Bonjour, Sally Shockman, and welcome to Join Us in France.
1: Bonjour, Annie.
0: Wonderful to have you today. We want to talk about your trip to France. It was kind of a long trip. You were here for, tell us when you came and how long you stayed.
1: Well, first of all, it's wonderful to talk to you, Annie, with you, because it was a long trip and it's something I'd really like to share. It was a month. So it was 23 nights in France, 23 days, 23 nights. Turned into a month, or nearly a month, because getting from Australia, you always have to wait a certain amount of days.
0: Yeah. Yes, yes. And when was this trip? Was it 2025?
1: Middle of October, the first day of the French school holidays, I arrived at Charles de Gaulle.
0: Wonderful. Very good. And you mostly took the train.
1: There were buses, but yes, I did. So in that respect, it was a real adventure. It was not always easy. But I don't think cars are anything, or planes are easy anyway. The train system in France is amazing anyway. Absolutely amazing, both local and intercity, everything. An amazing system.
0: Yeah, yeah. And do you normally take the train in Australia as well, or?
1: Yes. Well, no, because I don't travel as much in Australia. I more go overseas. But I must say, if families or anyone wants to go interstate, they fly or go on a road trip. Trains, no. They're not nearly as common. They exist, of course, but they're not as regular as the trains in South and Southwest France, which are incredibly reliable, regular, and take you to places that you really don't need a car in a lot of instances. Yeah.
0: Right, right. Oh, it's probably unfair to compare Australia to France. I mean, the size of the country, it's a continent, whereas France is a small little place. Yeah. And you traveled by yourself as well?
1: This time I did. I've done this before many, many years ago, way before I was married, about 30 years ago. And funnily enough, I did go through some of the same places, but never got out of the train except to change trains. So that was another reason I wanted to go to the south. I've been to Paris a few times. I've been to Europe quite a few times, but never to this part. And solo, mainly because I figured it's a long trip. I'm moving a lot and my husband wouldn't really, it's too much movement for him. It was a lot of time in the train. I mean, most of the trips were 4 to 6 hours, or say three to five and a half. And he's not really crazy about that. He'd rather fly or stay in one place. And I thought, well, it's the sort of trip I want to do. And I was a bit nervous at first, but really, France, it's just the safest place, you know. And I come back to Australia and it's sadly, I won't talk about this, you know, there's a terrorist attack a week after I arrive home in Australia. So I could never say, I mean, France, I never felt unsafe being alone, ever.
0: All right, so where all did you go? Tell us where you started and all the places that you went.
1: So I landed at Charles de Gaulle early morning. It's always early morning coming from Singapore because you go Australia via Singapore. And I got the train straight down to, not quite straight, straight down to Bordeaux. The reason being school holidays, there wasn't much available accommodation in Paris. Look, it wasn't the right thing to do. I couldn't get a train straight from the airport because as soon as they become available online, they sell out. There's very few of them.
0: Exactly. That's the problem. There's not enough from CDG to Bordeaux.
1: Exactly. So I got to Montparnasse. I got a taxi to Montparnasse. Waited a few hours there and then got a Ouigo down. I wouldn't recommend a Ouigo. If you've got a lot of luggage, I didn't, but I wouldn't recommend them anyway. They are really small and being school holidays, in fact, being most of the time, all the trains were nearly always full. Except going for places like, you know, maybe Avignon to Nice, I had a bit of space to myself, but the train was packed and Ouigos are really quiet. If you're really tired, it's sort of like...
0: Yes, which you would be, wouldn't you?
1: Yeah, just get a TGV, yeah. I think it was the only option I could get.
0: Let's explain briefly the difference. Ouigo and TGV are the same thing. The trains go at the same speed, more or less, but the problem is the services on board are not the same. The train cars for the Ouigo are packed in a lot more.
1: Exactly.
0: And there are more people. There are more families. French families take Ouigo because they can get good prices. And like you said, it's school holidays. French people go places and our trains get very, very busy.
1: Very busy.
0: Yes. And finding a spot for your luggage. I mean, I'm taking the train tomorrow. As a matter of fact, I'm taking on the way out to Paris. I'm going to be on a regular TGV, but on the way back, I'm going to be on a Ouigo. And the tickets are not necessarily, there's two different apps and they're not necessarily linked. So it's a bit of a, I think it's easier for people if you pick, okay, I'm going to travel all the time on Ouigo or all the time on TGV. Inui is the name of it, because then all your tickets are in the same place and it's just simpler. Yeah.
1: The train lineup seems to have them all in the same place.
0: Oh, that's good.
1: Yeah, I found that pretty good. But look, this was the only one I could get. It's the sort of line you have to book way ahead. Whether you're coming from the airport or coming from Montparnasse to Bordeaux, it's one of those trains you do have to book way ahead.
0: Yeah, and school vacation. That's the problem. It's school vacation. Yeah.
1: Absolutely. Absolutely. Eventually got there and I was exhausted. I got a taxi to the station. Taxi from the state, which was beautiful. I got out at Bordeaux and just... absolutely beautiful, but raining, as it did for the next 5 days I was there, 4 nights, 5 days, pretty much continuously.
0: Oh.
1: I got a bit of a break, but pretty much continuously. But that wasn't for the whole vacation. That was really just Bordeaux.
0: Uh-huh.
1: And a few other spots. But look, I just tried my hardest. It's still beautiful in the rain, Bordeaux. I stayed very central, which I did in all the places because, you know, my main consideration choosing a hotel was, is it quiet and central? So you can't always have both. And this hotel was fantastic.
0: Did you go mid-range? Did you go luxury hotels, cheap hotels?
1: So I went, I actually didn't have a budget, but I still got astounded at some of the prices as soon as I... because I'd been to Paris a few years earlier and the difference between then and now, especially in Paris, less so in the south, southwest, but just how expensive everything was. But I honestly didn't have a budget, but I just wanted somewhere comfortable and it was mainly 3-star hotels. I'd rather stay there for safety than stay in Airbnb or anything like that. And this hotel was wonderful. Yeah. I don't know if you want me to mention the names or not. I'm not sure. But
0: well, if you'd like to, it's fine.
1: Yeah. Yeah. Yeah. No, this was great. Quality Hotel Bordeaux Centre, right near Opera Nationale and right near Notre Dame de Bordeaux, close to Place du Parlement. Very central and beautiful.
0: Wonderful. And typically you stayed how long in each place?
1: So typically 3 nights, 4 nights, and I did stay extra in Nice. I had 2 nights up my sleeve because there was a cancellation because of the weather. I was going to go Bordeaux to Hendaye and go to Saint Sebastian. So there's a train that links Bordeaux to Hendaye. Hendaye, I think you pronounce it.
0: Hendaye, yeah.
1: Hendaye, and you can go to South Saint Sebastian. So I was going to detour to Spain for 2 nights, but all the trains were cancelled, and I hadn't booked that one ahead. So I had two more nights up my sleeve and I had an extra night in Nice and an extra night in Chillers. Yeah.
0: Okay. You had to make some adjustments along the way as well.
1: Absolutely. And they turned out fine. Yeah. Turned out good, actually.
0: What, did you use a specific app to book your hotels?
1: Yeah, I use booking.com. But yeah, look, it's okay. It's okay. Mainly because, well, like anything can happen. I had to cancel the hotel in San Sebastian, and you can cancel without having to pay in most cases. And also, I do find, I know it sounds like I'm a bit of a dinosaur, but I do find booking directly through the hotel. If you try and book online, often you can get pretend websites. That's happened to me so many times. Fake websites. So I've sort of learned. But I mean, if you're really, really good, that won't happen to you. But it's happened a few times. Yeah.
0: Yeah. Usually I book either with booking.com or I call them, you know, on the phone. And it works fine that way. You don't get any surprises. But and very often when you call them, they tell you, oh, you get a better price if you booked online. And I was like, oh, okay.
1: That's true. That's absolutely true. But my French wasn't quite good enough.
0: Well, yeah, they speak English. They speak English. So in Bordeaux, did you have a favorite thing that you did in those rainy days?
1: Saint-Emilion was superb, even though it was raining. It was absolutely beautiful. I got the bus there. There's a bus right outside the tourist office you can get there, but it's a very irregular bus because being school holidays.
0: Ah, yes.
1: Yeah.
0: School holidays, buses, they reduce the service because in France, a lot of kids use the bus to go to school. And we don't have a school bus system. Like we don't have the yellow bus. I don't know. Do you have school buses in Australia?
1: Yes. Yeah, we do, but they don't look any different.
0: Okay. Okay.
1: They just have a different sign at the front.
0: Okay. Okay. So in France, I mean, there are school buses that are dedicated school buses that just run morning and night, but kids just take city buses to get to school. And so during the school year, they have more buses going. And during school vacation, oh, all of a sudden, half of the buses are gone. And you're like, what happened?
1: Look, I must admit it was difficult, and I would have liked to stay somewhere like Saint-Emilion a bit longer, even though it was raining, but it is just the most beautiful village to walk around, the views. There's an amazing place in because most people leave Saint-Emilion and walk around to the wineries, but because it was raining, I couldn't do much of that.
0: Yeah.
1: But in the middle of Saint-Emilion, there's this Clotre de Cordillère. I had to go because they actually make what's called Cremant, you know, Cremant, sparkling wine, as opposed to champagne. And it's very much like what we make here in Australia, and it even tasted like it. It was just amazing. It's an old Franciscan monastery, and there's a cloister there where you can sit down, have a drink. There's a shop, and then you can go even deep down under the cloisters. It's absolutely beautiful.
0: Right. So Cloître des Cordeliers is how we'd say it in French. It's a cloister and they make wine.
1: Yep, they make sparkly wine. And that was beautiful. The views, of course, all around Saint-Emilion are just astounding. I would highly recommend it. If you're in Bordeaux, it's much easier to get to when it's not school, when it's not off season, shoulder season. Because I believe Bordeaux is very busy anyway. It's a city. It's very commercial like Toulouse. It's got a big city centre. It's got a lot of Zara's, H&M's. All of those. But if you walk outside, if you just walk like past Place du Parlement around Église Saint-Michel, the most beautiful streets and alleys and little restaurants, you've really got to get out.
0: Yeah.
1: Yeah, like Toulouse, you just got to walk a bit and get away from the centre, which is also gorgeous, but you really feel you're more in the south of France when you walk outside.
0: Did you take any tours? Did you do any group tours, any voice map tours?
1: I didn't. Look, I'm sure I should have. There were a few things. I nearly got the boat, but that was cancelled because of the rain. But yeah, a voice map would have been good. This is a very touristy thing, but again, because of the weather and because if you want to rest your feet a bit, get those little petite trains can sometimes be really good. Really good, just to give you a really good scope of the city. They give you a bit of history as well, but nothing like an in-depth voice tour, which I should have done. But again, the weather was stopping me there.
0: Yeah, and the little train in Bordeaux is electric, so it's not even like...
1: Yep.
0: Some of these older petit trains are nasty, but the one in Bordeaux is nice. Like, breathe at your own risk, okay? You might die breathing that stuff.
1: Oh, my, yeah, I didn't think of that. Yeah. Yeah. So, no, Bordeaux's lovely, but in the end, I had to change the... No, did I change? Yes. So, of course, I had to change my train ticket, and I went straight to Toulouse instead. Originally, I was going to go from Hondé to Toulouse, which you can do directly. So, I was going after San Sebastian, which I didn't get to because it was cancelled. I was going to go straight to Toulouse, but I still went straight to Toulouse anyway. I just skipped San Sebastian.
0: Yeah, that's strange that they cancelled all the trains. I wonder if it was the weather did this or what happened.
1: Yeah, all it was the weather. It was the weather. And for that reason, too, the train from Bordeaux to Toulouse was really slow. But the advantage was the scenery is absolutely stunning because you can see more when it goes slower. So that was really lovely. Yeah, it was a beautiful trip. Absolutely beautiful.
0: So do you have any tips for rain gear, rain dress? When it rains in France, what do you do?
1: Well, of course, I lost my umbrella. But that's not the point. I mainly went. The reason I went was to see museums because I just adore them, adore all the museums. It was really a trip to practice my French, go to as many museums as possible. I mean, even though I love French food, it wasn't so much a gourmet trip. I'd do that. If I was going to do that, I'd do that with someone else. But yes, there are so many museums in all of these places that really in the rain, you don't have to worry. And still go to places like Saint-Emilion because you will still, you know, take an umbrella. You'll still get a real feel for the town.
0: Yeah.
1: For the village. Yeah.
0: So I'm going to Paris tomorrow and it's going to rain on me, of course.
1: Yeah.
0: And so I'm taking a raincoat and I'm taking a hat, like a cap. So to keep the rain off of my face. And an umbrella. So I will have a cap, the hood of the raincoat, and the umbrella, and hopefully my face will stay dry. It's mostly what I care about, because if my glasses get all, you know, wet and whatever, it's hard to handle life when you can't see.
1: Yeah. And they do. I mean, I was very careless losing my umbrella, but they sell them everywhere.
0: Oh, yeah.
1: That's the one thing they sell everywhere. I found they don't sell everything everywhere, but they definitely sell umbrellas. And yes, a raincoat and a cap is a really good idea because a lot of France doesn't have undercover walkways everywhere like they do in other countries. A lot of it's not undercover.
0: I can't think of, like, La Rochelle has some, but in Bordeaux, I can't think of any. There's probably some that I'm not thinking of right now, but yeah. So the train slowed down for you on the way to Toulouse. And so you got to see the scenery.
1: I got to see the scenery. And I got to spend an extra night in Toulouse, which meant I could go to Albi because originally it was only going to be two nights in Toulouse. And I thought about this afterwards. I thought if I was only going to spend two nights in Toulouse, I would never have got to Albi because there's just too much to see in Toulouse. You need that more time. Got there the first day. Of course, you get there at lunchtime after lunch because you're coming from Bordeaux. And I saw a lot of museums there. Some of them were amazing. I mean, the Musée des Augustines.
0: Yes.
1: Impressionist art. The selection of Impressionist art there was just absolutely stunning.
0: It's reopened. I need to go. I haven't seen it since its reopening.
1: Absolutely stunning. I will say, though, Toulouse, like Bordeaux, everything opens at 11. It's not the same in some of the other places, but that's a bit hard to get used to, especially if it's raining. But 11 o'clock is quite late. But I found Toulouse and Bordeaux similar in that respect. Musée Saint-Raymond, archaeological artifacts, well worth visiting.
0: And it's right by the Basilica, which is also very interesting.
1: Yes, the Basilica as well. It's next to Basilique Saint-Sernin or the other one?
0: Saint-Sernin, yes, Saint-Sernin.
1: Yeah, Saint-Sernin. Saint-Sernin, oh, amazing. Absolutely amazing. And one of the highlights was the Convent des Jacobins.
0: Yes.
1: A Convent des Jacobins. Because of the amount of stained glass windows is just incredible. In the actual cathedral itself, but the rest of it is under renovation, which I found throughout the whole trip. There are a lot of museums either closed or half of it under renovation. There was so much to look at. In the end, it really didn't matter.
0: Yeah, Toulouse had a curse of that. Everything was closed for renovations at the same time because they all decided that they needed to get renovated around the pandemic and it took a while to complete all of these things.
1: Yeah, yeah. But there is so much to see there. And also because Toulouse is so, it's hectic, it's young, it's vibrant, very busy. I did a lot of early morning walks because it wasn't raining. I just feel like you get to see another side of Toulouse when it's very quiet and you walk away from the cities. I went to Saint-Étienne and La Calme and La Marché, the undercovered market. And I just, and there was no one on the street. So this is actually another thing about the whole trip. No one's on the street at 9 o'clock. It's completely different to here. It's
2: They're going to work. They're on their way to work. The ones that are up are on their way to work.
1: Yeah, yeah, precisely. Precisely. But a lot of things open late, but it means you can walk and get a really calm feeling of the city. Yeah, which was lovely.
2: Yeah, so in Toulouse, I can only highly recommend a guided tour with Elise or her voice map tour, which is excellent as well. Because it just makes it a little simpler to find your way around, you know. I also give, when I do itineraries with people, I've written a kind of a long walk around Toulouse.
1: Mm-hmm.
2: That would take you probably 12 hours to complete if you did everything.
1: Wow. Yeah.
2: So, but if you do it like, you know, over 2 days, you see everything. If you do it that way, you see everything on foot.
1: That's it. You need 2 days to see everything and then you need another day for Albi if you're going to do a day trip. And why wouldn't you? It's so close. It's incredibly close, very easy by train. The only thing is the trains aren't that regular because of school holidays, I imagine. I'm sure they're more regular at other times, but it's so close, so convenient. I went to Albi and I got a taxi from the station too. So I spent 10 euros and got a taxi up to the village. Just because you just want to save your legs sometimes.
2: Yes, yes, yes.
1: That was really well spent. Yeah. So
2: I should say, though, there's also a little electric bus in Albi. It's a short little bus that goes through, and I think it's free. And it will take you around to all the sites. I saw it. I was in Albi on Saturday, and I saw it again. So it runs even off season, because this is January now that we're recording. And it's pretty handy, but you have to know it's there and you have to wait for it sometimes, you know. So,
1: yeah, I thought I did ask her at the tourist office about that. But look, it's stunning. I mean, it is a walk up from the station. Getting back's a bit easier, but
2: yeah,
1: it's beautiful. The trains just aren't that regular. So it's so well worth visiting.
2: Yeah, Albi is gorgeous.
1: One of the highlights of the whole trip, actually.
2: I'm now reading a book about La Pérouse, who was a French explorer. Actually, it has to do with Australia. It was one of the...
1: Yes!
2: It was one of the late explorers because he only... I mean, he came long after Cook and all of these explorers. But he was born in Albi and he spent most of his life, well, until 15, in Albi. And so I'm reading a book about him. There's a small La Pérouse museum in Albi that I had never seen before. So I went to see that. Apparently, they're going to open a bigger one, but not until 2029.
1: Oh! Okay.
2: I'm going to have to wait for that one. But La Pérouse is a very interesting kind of tragic story because he went around the world but never came home.
1: No, he didn't.
2: He ended tragically on some coral reefs in Australia.
1: Yeah.
2: Anyway.
1: No, it's true. But I know the museum you're talking about. I didn't get to that. And unfortunately, the Toulouse-Lautrec Museum was closed too for lunch. So I would have missed the train back if I had have. And I just heard someone else on one of the podcasts say the same thing. It was closed for lunch and I would have missed the train. It's unfortunate. Yeah.
2: So in the summer season, in the warm season, the Toulouse-Lautrec Museum stays open throughout the day. But in off season, it closes at lunch and that's a problem. Yeah.
1: Yeah. And I went to the undercover food market there, which was just beautiful.
2: Yeah. I just had a nice plate of oysters and a glass of wine in that market. It's lovely.
1: It is a really lovely market.
2: They have these little tables and you can go get a dozen oysters on the half shell and a glass of wine and you sit. And the people next to us, they even went and got some bread and some butter to go with their oysters.
1: They'll give you bread and butter because I found with the oysters I got given bread a bit, not there.
2: Maybe I could have asked, but they didn't offer any bread. But these people, they just went and got a big, there were six of them. So, you know, they ate it all down.
1: Yeah. And they shut them in front and they open them in front of you always.
2: Yeah, yeah.
1: Yeah, which is great. I love that. So I had quite a few oysters actually, not there. I think I had a traditional meals there. They had this like display of meals and then they put them in an oven for you. So you choose something and you put it in an oven. And that was great because sometimes the menus are just so confusing. It's really good to see what you're going to eat.
2: Yes, yes.
1: The menus are confusing even in English.
2: This is a good advice for anybody who visits France. If the covered market, which are typically called les halles, if it's open and it's around lunchtime, go to les halles and see what's there, because there are probably at least a few restaurants, even if it's not a very big place. Usually there's a place you can have a coffee or some wine or some oysters.

0: Although there are a lot that I could, and especially in places like Bordeaux, they advertise all-day dining. And I'm sure they do that for the tourists because, you know, French people that eat at 9 o'clock or whatever. But so you can sometimes have an early meal before, if you're alone, before everyone gets there. So yeah, you just pick your places. Some places are much easier to eat alone than others. Yeah. And markets were fantastic.
1: Yeah. And it's true that dining times are a bit late for, I know for a lot of Americans, starting to serve at 7:30 feels late to them. But it's true that we also have restaurants that will serve all day. Like they start serving at 10 in the morning and they don't end till 11 p.m.
0: Saying that, breakfast is always, there's nothing ever open for breakfast. So breakfast in the hotel is really good. Yeah. It's really good.
1: Yeah, unless you want a croissant. I mean, if you just want to stop by a bakery and get a croissant, and anymore, a lot of them also will do a café au lait to go, but not everywhere. To go coffee is not common in France.
0: No, that's what I found. It's such a coffee culture here in Australia. So I just had to do without it a bit. I always had one every day and it was really nice, but you just don't find it as much. Yeah.
1: But I would tend to agree with you. If you want a nice breakfast with, like, if you like an egg and if you like a bit of protein for your breakfast, eat your breakfast at the hotel. You will have more choices because once you're out and about, you're not going to find places that serve, you know, eggs and things. It's very rare in France.
0: Oh, exactly. But the boulangerie is also, as you say, excellent, beautiful. I mean, of course,
1: Yes.
0: I ate way too many, much of all of that. So, yeah, Albi was stunning, absolutely stunning. And after Toulouse, I got the train to Avignon.
1: Nice.
0: Pretty sure, yeah. Yeah, so it was about a 4-hour trip. And I was just completely overstunned with Avignon. I just thought it was the most. To me, it just epitomizes everything that I dreamt the south of France would be. It's absolutely beautiful. It's not commercial. Every corner you turn, there's a park, a garden, a square, tables and chairs, maybe with or without a little cafe, a museum. I mean, there's six museums in Avignon.
1: And they're free, aren't they?
0: Well, the best ones were free.
1: Yeah.
0: It is just the most beautiful city to look at, city, village to look at. I mean, the Place du Parc was wonderful. You don't have to go inside. I did.
1: I liked it in there.
0: Yeah. Look, it's very interesting inside. If you pushed for time and you missed the inside, I don't think would matter. I think the garden's gorgeous, but that's these little gardens are all over Avignon, garden squares, cloisters. And because it was autumn, it was just so picturesque and so beautiful. I could have spent extra time there, actually, because I did 3-day trips while I was there. But I did get to see some lovely museums there, that Musée Calvet, which is free. And it had the most beautiful courtyard again. I mean, a lot of these museums are for the buildings as much as for the artwork.
1: That's true. Yeah.
0: And that was one of them. That was free. And the other one that was free that was a real surprise is the Musée Lapidaire, which is the archaeological museum. It's a small museum with one very big room, but full of the most amazing works. Such a surprise and just gorgeous. There's just so much to do there and see. And for such a small town, it's beautiful.
1: I've had a few people on the podcast over the years tell me that they didn't like Avignon. And I'm like, how could you not like Avignon? It's such a, I mean, if you're in the outskirts, it's just like any French city. It's a bit industrial. But if you go inside of the historical city center, it is fantastic. It is a beautiful city. Like,
0: Absolutely beautiful. I have heard. So when I went to one of the day trips, the tour guide told us, she said, if they give you a negative report about Avignon, it's mainly from going there in the middle of summer, where it's just so crowded, it's less than enjoyable because it does get very busy. But certainly not when I was there. It was really, really late.
1: October is fantastic.
0: Fantastic to travel, particularly there. And it doesn't have the nightlife that Toulouse has. Not that worried me, but everything closes really early.
1: Oh, yes. Sally went clubbing.
0: No, I didn't go clubbing, but Toulouse is really full on for that sort of thing. I know. No, I definitely didn't go. Yeah, so that was gorgeous. Yeah, highlight, definite highlight. Yeah.

0: Yeah.
1: All right. And after Avignon, where did you go? You went to Nice afterwards, I suppose?
0: So, yeah, I did. I did straight to Nice. I did a day trip to Arles while I was in Avignon. So definitely recommend that. That's even easier to get to Arles than it is to get to Albi from Toulouse. It's just a local train. So, yes, definitely that. After Avignon, straight to Nice. And I had an extra day in Nice because of the cancellation earlier on. So I was lucky enough to get a direct train with no changes. And when you're traveling so much by train, to get a train and not have to change at Marseille was just bliss. So I got straight. And I think there's about one a day that does direct. So that was really easy. And I stayed in the centre of Nice, Avenue Jean Médecine, not far from Vieux Nice, which is the old part of Nice. It's really beautiful. Gorgeous.
1: Yes. And in Nice, you stayed how many days?
0: So I did 5 nights there.
1: Oh, nice.
0: Yeah, it was originally going to be 4, but I, because of the cancellation, so I got to go to the Rothschild Mansion, which is, as so many of the guests have recommended, which was wonderful. I just got a local bus there that was fantastic. And it's a really good way to see Villefranche. You could get a beautiful view over all of Villefranche. Yeah, it's gorgeous.
1: Lots of nice museums. Yeah, Chagall Museum you were about to mention. Yeah, lots of nice museums in Nice.
0: Yep, Chagall Museum was fantastic. And I think it's a must-see because of the themes. It's not like you're looking at individual paintings of Chagall. You're looking at a whole theme, the biblical stories. It's really, really fantastic. And yeah, you just walk in, you don't have to book ahead. And that's like the whole of the south of France. You don't have to book anything ahead. You just walk in. You just book train tickets ahead.
1: Yeah.
0: You really? And you could probably just walk into a hotel too. There were so many vacancies.
1: Yeah. In October anyway, yeah.
0: Yeah, yeah, in October, yeah. The Matisse Museum was crowded because there was a day of rain, but I love Matisse, but I wasn't, if you miss this museum, I don't.
1: Yeah, it wasn't your favourite.
0: It wasn't my favourite, and maybe because it was crowded, because it was raining, I don't know. But yeah, there's definitely, Nice, there's a lot to do there. The markets in Nice are something else to do. The Saturday Antique Market, it's wonderful. Yeah, that's in Puce de Nice. Yeah, what could I say? This
1: in what, Denise?
0: They're called Puce, P-U-C-E-S. How do you say that? Puce?
1: Ah, les puces. Les puces.
0: Le Puce de Nice, Le Puce de Nice.
1: Yeah, yeah, yeah. So that's the flea market.
0: Yes, and it's huge.
1: Okay, okay. I haven't seen that one. Interesting.
0: So that's every Saturday, and on the other days, there's other themed markets.
1: Yes, and Nice is also full of beautiful Baroque churches. So it's like you're so close to Italy. They had a lot of Italian artists who did beautiful Baroque stuff in Italy. And also in the south east of France. And really, the churches in Nice are gorgeous.
0: They are gorgeous. I probably didn't get to see enough of them, but they were absolutely. And there are a few around Vieux Nice, Old Nice.
1: Yes.
0: That we went into, a couple there. You're right, Baroque. Very Baroque. It's gorgeous. I think also there's a lookout. We walked past it, Parc des Collines du Château.
1: Yes.
0: There's a major lookout and we walked past it and I thought, I'm not climbing those stairs.
1: There's an elevator.
0: But there's actually a lift up.
1: There's an elevator.
0: I'm so glad. I met my sister for a few days. She dragged me there and I said, look, if it's just stairs, I don't think I'll.
1: Yeah.
0: But it is. It was really easy and it's a beautiful view.
1: Yeah. Yes. Yes. And Colline du Château, there is no château up there. No castle up there.
0: No.
1: There used to be a chateau.
0: Yeah.
1: People go looking for the chateau. You know, oh, where's the chateau? No, it's not there anymore.
0: Yeah.
1: So what happened after Nice?
0: So around Nice, I went to St. Paul de Vence. These were just a day trip. And unfortunately, I didn't get enough time at any of these places. But this was just one of those small bus day trips. But I have to say that the highlight was St. Paul de Vence. That's a stunning village. If anyone ever gets a chance to drive up there for a day. And it's one of those places you can't get public transport to at all. I think you have to drive. It's, you could spend a whole day, half day. Yep.
1: They don't have a bus from Nice that will take you to Saint-Paul-de-Vence?
0: Well, we did ask the tour guide that took us. He said, if you want to come back, the best way is Uber. But he didn't have any knowledge of there should be a bus up there. It's really, really stunning.
1: Yeah.
0: Really. And you could spend, you know, you need half a day there at least, not just an hour or so like we were there, just getting a feel of it. Yeah.
1: Excellent. And so you had a tour guide take you there.
0: Yes. Tour guide took us there to Ez, to Antibes, and also to Monaco. Monaco, we discovered, so we were dropped there for a few hours, and most people have connectivity issues because Monaco doesn't cover your mobile phone. A lot of people are using their mobile phone plan from where they come from.
1: Uh-huh.
0: And just, so I'm using my Australian plan, but Monaco doesn't cover anything. So if you do go there, take a map, a paper map, because we were dropped that you can't even ring anyone. And it's, look, it's small, it's lovely, but you know, you can get lost. Without a phone, you can get lost. Yeah.
1: Oh, interesting.
0: Yeah. So for some reason, there's just no international connectivity. Unless you get something, yeah.
1: But in other towns, you didn't have this problem, just in Monaco.
0: No, it's just Monaco because they have different regulations relating to cyberspace, yeah.
1: Oh, interesting.
0: And data and that sort of thing, yeah.
1: Interesting.
0: Being the Kingdom of Monaco, which I think it still is, isn't it?
1: Yeah. Oh, yeah.
0: It's very much, you know, it's a town, but it's not. It's very glossy. Monaco hasn't got the feel of, yeah.
1: I heard this week that Monaco is the place in the world where people live the longest on average. And it's, I wondered if it's because of all the hills.
0: There's so many hills.
1: Yeah.
0: Oh, so many hills.
1: You can't go anywhere without going uphill. Both ways.
0: Yeah. Now, it was interesting to see that. Yeah, very interesting. Yeah, I never thought I'd get there, but yeah.
1: You did.
0: No, it was good. I did.
1: And this tour guide, is this someone you would recommend?
0: No, look, the tour I took from Avignon, I would, but this one I wouldn't because we spent too long in some places and not enough time in others. And he could have restructured a bit better. But also in Ez, we went there, it was too dark, you know, so timing wasn't right. And the garden in Ez closes early in October, so you can't see the view.
1: Yeah. Oh, well, yes, yeah.
0: As well. Yeah, you know the garden at the top.
1: Yeah. Yeah, you got to go there first.
0: Yeah. You got to. So he didn't. So we spent 3 hours in Monaco, which was crazy when we had all these other places to see. Yeah, so it wasn't well structured. I wouldn't recommend it.
1: And you had found your tour guides with Get Your Guide or something?
0: Yes, Get Your Guide. But the one I found for Avignon was marvelous. We went to the Pont de Garde and lots of other places.
1: So that one, you should probably let me know. Maybe you have already put a link to that in the show notes for this episode. Yeah,
0: definitely. Yeah, I'll send you the details. Yeah.
1: All right. Well, we got to move on to the next place because we've been talking 45 minutes already.
0: Oh, gosh, sorry. I'm going on and on. So, yes, I went to Lyon. Well, it was a long trip from Nice to Lyon. Very long. I changed to Marseille. Lyon is absolutely stunning. I think I walked from the station. I stayed, well, between the two rivers, like everyone's between the, because that's where the old part of the city is.
1: Yeah.
0: And near Place de la République in the Bellecour region.
1: Yes.
0: Beautiful hotel, little three-star hotel. I had 3 nights there. Absolutely beautiful. Stunning place to walk. Very easy to get the train. I brought a 3-day ticket, which I would highly recommend. And you can go as many places you like on the bus or the train.
1: So this is a 3-day ticket to get around Lyon.
0: Yes, 3-day. And it's really easy public transport. Yeah.
1: Uh-huh. Yeah.
0: Yeah. So it had the underground plus the buses. It's just easy to work. I just worked it all out from Google Maps. As long as I'm on the right side of the road, I'll get to the where I want to go. It's funny because the famous Marché Paul Bocuse, that seems to be a fair way from any tourist attraction. So I don't know if it's near any hotels. I've got a bus out there, or you could walk out there. But that is a beautiful marché. And I mean, there's some local specialties like cervelas de terrine with the pistachios. It's a famous terrine. I tried some of that. So you can go to Marché Paul Bocuse and you could just get a tasting plate. I got the oysters. That I actually sat down and had the oysters and then afterwards a tasting plate. And they give you a lot of things like the terrain and charcuterie and a glass of wine. And yeah, so that was lovely.
1: Yes, Lyon is a pork and cream and wine, red wine sort of place.
0: Yep. It's really, really well worth visiting. It didn't seem to be that close. But anyway, the buses are so easy, it doesn't matter. But my highlight there was the Musée des Beaux-Arts.
1: Yeah.
0: For the building as much as the artworks. It was an old palace, apparently, but absolutely amazing collection. Downstairs, it's the archaeological collection, and upstairs, it's the Renaissance, French, Italian, Spanish. And it just goes on and on, but in a really beautiful way. It's quite large, but not overwhelming.
1: So you recommend the Beaux-Arts Museum?
0: Oh, more than anything, I would say do not miss it.
1: Okay.
0: Do not miss it. If there's one museum, it just surprised me so much. It was so well laid out. And it had a center courtyard, like so many of these buildings have, with just these amazing trees all, you know, with the autumn leaves and just beautiful. So, yeah, that was a highlight. But, of course, there was the Basilica Notre Dame. And you get, that's up a hill, talking about hills. Yeah, La Fourvière. So, but your normal train ticket will get you up the hill.
1: Yeah.
0: Get you up to that. And that's where all the attractions are, the Teatro Roman, the Roman Theatre, the Odeon, which is free. And there is a museum up there. I can't remember the name, the archaeology museum, but that's well worth visiting as well. Yeah. All together. They're all together. Yeah.
1: All right. Let's wrap it up. Last place you want to mention.
0: That was Paris. Yeah.
1: Next is Paris.
0: Yeah. So I went Lyon to Paris. Yeah.
1: Okay. Good, good, good.
0: So I arrived in Paris. I was really tired because I was used to the pace of south of France. So I wasn't quite prepared, even though I'd been to Paris before and I was very sick the first day. So look, I must say, I reckon I wasted a couple of days in Paris. But look, I still had one most amazing day there. Not only one, I think it was more than that. So one day I stayed at Saint-Germain-des-Prés and I got up and I got the local bus to the Marmottan, which I hadn't been before. Local buses, fantastic in Paris. Absolutely fantastic. You see so much. They're always on time. You just flick your ticket. It's your normal train ticket pass. So you just fill up your card or you buy online. I just filled up the card. So we're to the Marmottan. And on the way back, I went to a market in the 14th. I think it's called Marché President Wilson.
1: Okay.
0: I actually saw that when I on the bus going up to the Marmottan. So on the way back, I got off the bus and went to this market. It's a very long market. Sells everything from food produce to souvenirs to whatever. So I walked right down that. That was fantastic. Then I went to the Petit Palace Museum. It was a short walk because the trains were off. Some of the trains had stopped because weekend they renovate as well or track work. Now, that was another trip highlight. Petit Palace Museum, absolutely amazing. Free again.
1: Yeah, yeah.
0: A just most superb collection and not so big, it's overwhelming. And again, it's in a beautiful building. So I did two museums that day, but not at all overwhelming. Marmottan was lovely as well, the Marmottan.
1: Yeah, yeah. I'm going tomorrow to the Marmottan.
0: Oh, wonderful.
1: I'm looking forward to it.
0: Yeah, it is. Beautiful. It's got a collection. It's not only Monet, it's his contemporaries as well. And it's, yeah, again, it's really well laid out, not too crowded. It's a beautiful experience. And then in the evening, I walk, because I'm staying in Saint-Germain, in the evening, I walk to Iglesia Saint-Sulpice.
1: Yes.
0: Which, again, I haven't had a good look at that. Never had a good look at it. I think I went once with the kids and we went in and out. But I had a beautiful look at it. The organ was playing. The choir was practicing. And I got to look at all the frescoes, the Delacroix frescoes. It was really, really, it's a beautiful church. Absolutely, yeah.
1: Yes, yes, yes.
0: Made famous, of course, by the Da Vinci Code.
1: Oh, it was famous before that.
0: Famous way before that. Before that.
1: Yeah. Very good, very good. Well, we need to bring it to a close, but
0: Sorry, I've gone talk too much.
1: It's fine, it's fine. But it's pretty clear to me that you had yourself a very good time and that you would probably recommend people do this sort of trip.
0: I would recommend it because I think it's less stressful than driving, even though I know many of your listeners are fine with driving. But I think They do a lot of work for you on the trains. I mean, you just get there, you get in the train, if you can find the platform, you get on the train and you go. From these places, there's so many things you can do without a car. I mean, not all things, of course, not all, but it takes a lot of stress out of the journey. It's far more economical. You get to see, I mean, I didn't hear any English spoken on the trains. I mean, I think you really get to travel with locals most of the time, and you get to, you know, observe family life like I did because it was school holidays. I think it's a great way to travel, and I just think France does this amazingly. Even though they have strikes and weather happens in general, it's just so easy to get somewhere in general.
1: Yes, yes. Well, sounds like you're able to roll with the punches very well as well. You know, if something gets cancelled, well, you figure it out. There are always things that happen on a trip. You just have to be a little bit nimble.
0: Always have to be flexible. Yeah, any time of year.
1: Wonderful, Sally. You have been a delight to talk to, Sally. Thank you so much for coming on the podcast.
0: Oh, well, thank you so much for listening to me ramble.
1: You didn't ramble that much. You didn't ramble that much. You did great. Merci beaucoup, Sally.
0: Merci beaucoup, Annie.
1: Au revoir.
0: Merci beaucoup. Au revoir. Au revoir.
1: Again, I want to thank my patrons for giving back and supporting the show. 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A special shout out this week to my new Join Us in France champions, Stephanie Motter and Lara Hitchcock. 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Whether you have a rough plan and want to refine it, or you're starting from scratch and feeling overwhelmed, I also lead custom day trips around the southwest of France, starting in Toulouse generally, in my electric car. And I have 8 self-guided voice map tours of Paris. 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And all of that is at joinusinfrance.com/boutique. Let me tell you about something you might notice when you travel to France, especially in Paris and other big cities. You'll see security agents and police in and around train stations, metro stops, and public transport. And recently, there's been a small change in what some of these agents are allowed to do. There's a new decree that gives more authority to the internal security teams of the SNCF and the RATP, that's the metros in Paris. You might hear them called the SUGE and the GPSR. These are not new groups. They've been around for a long time. But what's new is that they can now do things like back checks, pat downs, confiscate dangerous items, and intervene a bit more easily around stations, not just inside them. They can also ask people causing trouble to leave and crack down more effectively on things like illegal street vending around metro entrances. Now, if that sounds a little intimidating, let me reassure you, this is not a dramatic change. It's definitely not something visitors need to worry about. Even the transport user groups quoted in the article that I read about this say this is more a small technical adjustment than a big revolution. Also keep in mind that France has had visible police presence in public spaces forever, sometimes with machine guns. This is normal here. It's part of how public safety is handled, especially in busy urban areas. It's not aimed at tourists, and it's not about targeting foreigners or immigrants going about their day. In fact, the goal is pretty simple: reduce petty crime, improve safety, and make public transport feel more secure for everyone. And the numbers show that things are already relatively stable, with a slight decrease in incidents last year. So when you see uniformed agents in the metro or at the train station, don't worry about it. Don't assume anything is wrong. It's just part of everyday landscape in France. Use common sense like you would anywhere. Keep an eye on your belongings, especially in crowded areas, and you'll be just fine. In other words, nothing to stress about. Just another fine day of riding the metro in France. And about my voice. So My whole family has had a cold for about a week. Like, colds normally get better after a week. Theirs got better. Mine is still not good. So one morning I woke up and I thought, okay, I'm done putting up with this. And I could feel very, very stuffed up and just not getting better. And so I called. There's two ways you can make an appointment with a doctor in France. You can go to Doctolib, which is an app website. And you sign up and you do all sorts of handshakes and back and forth. And then you're in and you can easily do your visits. Or you can call. This particular doctor saves three spots throughout the day for emergencies. And so I called her secretary. And that secretary is not dedicated to her office. It's a secretary that handles lots of different doctors. But when my phone number pops in, it tells her that I'm a patient of this particular lady. And I sounded like I couldn't hardly talk. And she felt sorry for me and she gave me an appointment the same day. So I'm just saying this because sometimes a lot of people, especially in the US, who have never experienced any sort of healthcare that's not for profit, they imagine that it's going to be horrible and you're going to be waiting forever and you might be dead on the sidewalk before anybody takes care of you. And it's not at all what happens. Now, there's a little bit of know-how that needs to go into this. You need to learn how to make an appointment and how to get something quicker, because if you go through the website, Doctolib, it's going to take a week or two sometimes before there's an opening that will work for you. So just know that your doctor has usually a few spots. And if you're completely new, you don't have a doctor, whatever, start at a pharmacy and ask them what they recommend. There's also some emergency services that are available to all in Paris. They cost, you know, between 50 and 100 euros. But they're really meant for real emergencies, not for people who have a cold. So I don't really want to talk about those today. But honestly, healthcare in France is good and it's pretty fast when you need it to be pretty fast. My thanks to podcast editors Anne and Christian Kotovan, who produced the transcripts and the audio, even with a quacky voice. Next week on the podcast, we're talking about Eugène Viollet-le-Duc, the man who helped save some of France's most iconic monuments. We have mentioned him on the podcast many, many times. And Elise has done a deep dive on this man. So I'm looking forward to this. You know, in the 19th century, many historic buildings were falling into ruin. His work gave new life to places like Notre-Dame de Paris and Carcassonne, closer to me. It helped preserve them for future generations. He did lots and lots of monuments. I'm sure if you've been to France more than once, you have seen some of those things. His influence is still all around us. And like I said, you've probably looked at his work without even realizing it. If you want a short recap of what came out this week in France, travel, news, new episodes, what I'm paying attention to, sign up for my free newsletter at joinusinfrance.com/newsletter. Thank you so much for listening, and I hope you join me next time so we can look around France together. Au revoir.
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0: This album is dedicated to my mother. My mom passed away 5 years ago. And one of the things that my mom used to say to me and my brothers and sisters is like, if you lose hope, you might also die. That's why I started thinking about what are the main value that I learned from my mom. And one of the most fundamental one was be hopeful. And me, I was confused when my mom passed away because suddenly I lost my ground. She was the one that put me on stage when I was 6 years old, that sang so many songs to me that stays with me. And she said to me before she passed, never stop singing because that's, you're born to do this. I have the feeling when I was start doing this that my mom was on my shoulder tapping me, this is good, this is not good. I have that kind of feeling. I was talking to Philip Says, the keyboard player from France. And I said, Philip, there's something that I know you can put together that is not completely Afrobeat, but it's going to be something that my mom would dance to. And so we'd start laying the song Oh Yeah Yeah down. And we both know Nile Rodgers. And then we send it to him and say, oh, this is dope. And then he played different type of guitar. I said, you pick whatever you want. And then as we were doing this song, I'm like, it has something like a Brazilian carnival in it. My mom's maiden name is Fernando, the ancestor of my grandpa from my mother's side. They were slave descendants that came back and settled in between Benin and Nigeria. I said to myself, well, let me link that history of my mom to Brazil.
1: And you've also worked with Pharrell Williams on this album.
0: I received a call once to do a show at St. Peter's Square organized by the Vatican and Pharrell. So when we were doing the sound check, Pharrell was on stage. I was singing La Vida es un Carnaval. And he came and go, oh, Angelique, your voice. He said, please, can I write some song for you? I said, anything you want. So 2 weeks after when we came back to Paris, I went to his studio. So he stood on the microphone and he go, and I want you to know, yeah? I'm like, give it to me. I will take it from there and write the rest of the song. And then a couple of weeks after, he sent me the song Bando. And I didn't see it. And then my husband was going through my phone and go, hey, did you see that 3 days ago Pharrell sent you a song? I said, oh, shoot. I didn't look at my phone. I didn't know the song was there. Malaika.
1: The final song, Malaika, is dedicated to your mother, Yvonne.
0: She loved that song. And the last conversation that I had with my mom, she was telling me, remember, you promised me that if I die, before they put me under the ground, you're going to sing Malaika to me. I said, Mom, stop saying that. Before we put her in the coffin with my brothers, we were all around my mom, and I couldn't sing more than few words. And I said, I will make it up for her. I'll do it on this album. Je n'ai pas le droit de
2: t'aimer. And that was Angelique Kijot speaking to Martin Venard. Monday night was one of the biggest nights of New York's social calendar. Celebrities arrived en masse at the 2026 Met Gala with their take on this year's theme, costume art, where organisers asked attendees to experiment with the lavish and whimsical dress code. The BBC's Neda Torfik was there at the moment when Beyoncé, fancy that, Beyoncé made her appearance.
3: This is the moment that everyone was waiting for. Beyoncé making her return to the Met Gala red carpet for the first time in a decade. And while the other co-chairs, Venus Williams and Nicole Kidman, came at the start of the event, Beyoncé was clearly wanting to have her moment completely shining in those jewels. But the theme, fashion as art, has been so widely interpreted. Some have gone for glamour, like Beyoncé. Others have been more literal, like Heidi Klum dressed as a statue, others in mannequins. The singer Janelle Monáe wore pieces of cable and technology and computer pieces. Madonna came very much in a performative art piece with women holding a gray veil behind her with a hat of a boat.
2: Very good. Neda Torfik, strutting her stuff as a fashion reporter there as well, a multi-talented correspondent. You're listening to NewsHour.
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5: When one journalist is killed, we are teaming up with 50 others to pursue his work or her work and make sure that we will be publishing the story all around the world to amplify the very same stories that others wanted to silence.
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6: We're talking about the efforts to rescue seafarers stranded at sea and the human cost of the disruption in the Strait of Hormuz, plus why the Met Gala, fashion's biggest night, is under the spotlight.
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7: On some level, yes, you're aware that beyond this little room that you're writing in and beyond your own pair of eyes and ears, there are going to be people who are going to respond to the novel. But for me, my own emotional response has to be what I go by.
4: Now it's back to NewsHour with Tim Franks.
2: A reminder of our top story this hour. The US says that it's continuing to conduct an operation to assist merchant ships pass through the Strait of Hormuz. Tim Wilkins is managing director at Intertanko. It's an international trade association representing independent tanker owners and operators. And he told us that there was actually a lot of confusion over how the operation might actually work.
8: Who initiates these transits? Who communicates from the US authorities to the vessels and likewise from the vessels to the US authorities? And what reassurance have we got that if that communication is established and a vessel commences a transit, if the Iranian forces do challenge that vessel, will the US step in and support and protect that actual ship?
2: This is NewsHour. It's live from the BBC. I'm Tim Franks. 18 months ago, the collapse of a concrete canopy at a railway station in Serbia's second biggest city, Novi Sad, killed 16 people and sparked huge protests across the country. 18 months on, critics of the government say they remain determined to keep fighting for answers about who was responsible. From Novi Sad, Jill McGivering reports.
9: For me, coming to this place, it's really emotional. It's always sad. This is like a graveyard.
10: Jelena Bojic is a journalist turned activist who is still haunted by the tragedy of November the 1st, 2024. I met her outside the now deserted station building where the concrete canopy fell. Giant hearts propped against the barricades commemorate the victims. Jelena is one of many still haunted by what happened.
9: This is like a memory that 16 people were killed, and 18 months after that, in this moment, we still do not have somebody who is responsible. We still do not have justice for these people, and I would say we still do not have peace for these people. I can truly say that Novi Sad is not the same city since 1st of November 2024. Something stole happiness from us. We do not feel this as a happy town anymore.
10: Within days, the shock and grief in Novi Sad had erupted into anger. The city was rocked by mass protests, which soon spread to the capital, Belgrade, and across the country. The protesters, led by students, accused the government of lies and corruption and demanded that someone be held accountable.
11: Poštovani narode, želim da se zahvalim studentima kojima održavaju život.
10: After a year without answers, Diana Herke announced a hunger strike. She'd lost her son, Stefan, in the disaster. She told me she'd hoped the hunger strike would force the authorities to notice her, but no one did. Things just got worse, she told me. I was being harassed and felt under threat. I realised that if I died, there'd be no one left to fight. 18 months on, the mass rallies have largely abated. Critics of the government accuse it of being increasingly repressive, an allegation echoed recently by the European Union. Supporters of the government say the criticism is unwarranted and politically motivated. In a bustling cafe in Novi Sad, I met Professor Jelena Klout. She has just lost her job at Novi Sad University. Officially, an old dismissed complaint against her was revived, but she feels it's because she supported the protests, and she's defiant about the canopy collapse.
12: We are normally not angry people, but when you see that no one is still being punished or seriously charged, when you feel that there are so many loose ends and avenues of interrogation that needs to be finished, all these little things anger people. So I think even though you wouldn't see it on the streets, it's a sunny day, we are sitting and having coffee, but people are really, really angry about how government handled this crisis.
10: The ruling party does have support. I saw tens of thousands of people gather in central Belgrade for a huge rally, addressed by the president, Aleksandar Vučić.
13: Dame i gospodo, dragi prijatelji, hvala vam na veličanstvenom dočeku.
10: He describes the protesters as agents of foreign powers trying to destroy Serbia. But many see the groundswell of anger triggered by the Novi Sad disaster as a continuing threat to his position.
2: And that was Jill McGivering with that report from Novi Sad. Now, for those of us, I use the term us very loosely, who like to try things on in clothes shops before we buy them, we might think, well, you just pick an item off the rail, try it on, and then if you don't want to buy it, just hand it back. No need to be out of pocket. But in Russia, a growing number of bridal shops are charging, and charging quite heftily, for women just to try on a wedding dress. On average, it seems as much as $60 a go. And that trend has in turn caused a bit of a social media backlash. Yevgenia, she asks that we just use her first name, is the wholesale manager for the wedding dress designer Lana Marinenko. She's based in Tumen in Siberia. Does she think it's fair to charge women just to try on the dresses?
14: Wedding dresses are a special kind of product. They are easily soiled and fragile and quickly lose their marketable appearance. And this service also costs money. It is the salary of the consultant who helps you to try on dresses and so on. Because in a regular store, a person can try on clothes without help. But in a wedding salon, a trained consultant is a special woman and she has to prepare for this. And she has to wear many, many dresses, maybe in one fitting. And sometimes also brides with their friends, they like to drink something or eat maybe during the fitting. It is also a big work.
2: Right. I mean, I suppose, though, for the women who are trying on the dresses, if they go to, I don't know, 3 or 4 or 5 different shops, then they could be spending a lot of money before they even buy a dress. I mean, it would make it all very expensive for the women.
14: In our country, we have not so expensive fitting. It costs nearly 5,000 rubles. It is not such a big amount.
2: Well, that's still about $65. That's quite a lot of money, isn't it?
14: Maybe, but the price of the dresses are much, much higher, and we can't take all the responsibility for the salon because we'll take many losses.
2: Listen, I know that in some other countries, it's also usual now for women to be charged to try on wedding dresses because they are expensive and they are fragile. So you need to be able to cover your costs. It's caused, though, quite a backlash in Russia, from what I understand. There's a lot of criticism about this on social media. Do you think that that could become a problem for you?
14: Well, in Russia, we have always had free fittings, and brides have got used to their right to a free fitting. Many girls, even those not yet engaged, come to try on dresses for fun and share their fittings on social media. And many plan to order dresses on marketplace because it is a little cheaper. That's why they don't want to pay for this. We think that it is not fair, yes. And they are used to the fact that there is a lot of competition between salons, and everyone wants to improve their service and please the client. This escalated into consumer terrorism on the part of the brides.
2: And are you finding in your salon or salons that people accept the idea? Or are you finding that some people are getting a little bit upset about it?
14: In our salon, Lana had been offering paid fittings for several years, and this didn't cause any objections from brides.
2: And that was Yevgenia speaking to me from Tumen in Siberia. Literally the first time I've spoken to a Siberian wedding dress manager on this programme. What a joy it was. That's it from this edition of NewsHour. From me, Tim Franks, and the team here in London. Thanks for your company.
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20: Hello and a warm welcome to Living the Dream French Riviera, the podcast where we explore women's professional journeys while relocating to the south of France. I'm your host, Cécile Liconnet. Today's guest is Faye, whose path to the Riviera began in the film industry, traveling between London, Madrid, and finally Monaco, where love rooted her on this stretch of Mediterranean. After years working as a production coordinator in the demanding world of cinema, Faye made a life-changing decision when motherhood reshaped her priorities. What followed was not an overnight transformation, but a slow, courageous reinvention. In the midst of the financial uncertainty of the 2009 crisis, Faye turned a deeply personal yoga practice into a sustainable career. With the support of local women's networks and steady persistence, she built a loyal community around a style of yoga that is intuitive, kind, and rooted in respect. In this episode, we talk about career transitions, financial reality, and what it truly means to build a life that aligns with your values. And of course, we reflect on Riviera life beyond the glamour.
21: Faye, thank you so much for joining us today. I'm really looking forward to hearing your story, what first brought you to the Côte d'Azur, and how life here eventually led you to yoga and teaching. Mm-hmm. Let's understand how all this started. When did you first move to the Riviera? Where were you coming from? And what was life like at the time?
22: Okay, so I had left England in 1986 and moved to Madrid in Spain. And I'd been there for 10 years and I was working in the film business at the time. I came to Monaco to work on a film as production coordinator, and I met José, my second husband, who is of Spanish origin, and he was the location manager. And so we were working very closely together. I'd forgotten all of the French that I'd learned at school. So José and I had that kind of natural connection because we could speak Spanish together. And also our jobs meant that we collaborated very closely. We fell in love. And so I left Madrid and I moved here. So that was in 97. My first impressions, having left Madrid, where especially in the, well, I was there during the 80s and the early 90s, and it was La Marcha. It was a city that never, ever slept. You'd be out, coming home from a club at 4 o'clock in the morning and there were traffic jams. Suddenly I arrived on the Côte d'Azur and it was so quiet. I remember at the time I smoked cigarettes, trying to find cigarettes after, 7 o'clock at night, trying to find a restaurant that was open for lunch after 1:30 in the afternoon. So that really struck me. And I found it very quiet, very sleepy. But then, after about a year, I went back to Madrid to work on a film. and couldn't stand it. It was so noisy and so dirty. So I also remember being quite surprised because the Côte d'Azur was reputed to be, you know, one of the most beautiful places on earth. And I was very surprised to find that the beaches were all pebbles. You know, I was expecting white, fine sand. And I remember that that really struck me at the time. Now I've come to appreciate those pebbles. You just have to be wearing the right footwear to be able to walk into the sea.
0: What was the biggest adjustment when you just arrived?
22: Apart from finding cigarettes late at night. The language was difficult in the beginning, but of course I was immediately living with José. We kind of went in without any looking back. We were both by then in our mid to late 30s, so we didn't kind of hang around. We were living together, so he was a huge support to me. His son was 7 at the time, and he didn't speak Spanish or English, which José did. So with Joris, he was a huge help to me with my French. That was an adjustment. It took me a while. The sense of humour was an adjustment. But also, I lived that life back then where I was still travelling a lot. So I'd be in France, but I remember after just a few months, I then went back to Spain to work on a film. I went to England to work on a film. I was still quite cosmopolitan, getting a little dose of different things as and when I needed them. So
0: you managed to transition from one country to another one, which is quite remarkable. Still, that's not your professional occupation today.
22: No, I changed completely. Just going back to that transition, of course, I'd already done that when I'd moved from London, or well, Bristol originally, and then London to Madrid. So I'd already kind of, I was quite good at transitioning by that time. And so Madrid to France really didn't feel like such a huge leap. And then what happened? So I was working on films whenever I could. I was also doing some translating work when there were no films. Although I was hugely lucky to work in films, that had never been my dream. My dream was to have a family. By the time I got here, I was, as I say, 36 or 37, and family was hugely on my mind. It wasn't to be, naturally. So we, with José, we went through quite a few cycles of IVF and eventually decided that we would adopt. The decision was one thing, the actual getting there was another. It took us 4 years in the end from beginning to end to adopt. If you had told me that when I'd started, I wouldn't have started. Before that, we'd had, I don't know, 4 or 5 years of IVF treatment. I was doing that in parallel with my career. Eventually, it's a story for another podcast, probably, but eventually Lilia arrived in our lives. She was only 3.5 months old. She came from Guatemala. And when she arrived, I was still working with a film producer who was based in Villefranche, which is about an hour's drive from where I live. I managed to negotiate things. I was working with her 3 days a week, and I was taking Lilia in to work with me. She was a baby. She was 3.5 months old. That worked for a while. And then when Lilia was about 18 months old, 16 months old, with this film producer, I promised her that I would go to London for 2 weeks to help close the financing of the film. So I had to leave Lilia. And I was very gung-ho about it to begin with, until we got to the airport. And leaving her, I felt my heart was going to leave my body. I was in such a state. That's when I realised I couldn't carry on working in films. This coincided with my husband qualifying. He had also completely changed career, gone back to university, supported by me, because I was lucky enough to be working with this producer, and he'd become a clinical psychologist. So as soon as he qualified, that kind of coincided with me saying, I am never, ever leaving Lilia again. I've waited 44 years to have her. I am not leaving. But what could I do? what could I do? He'd qualified, but then his business was taking off, but you know, it was going to take a while. I kind of considered taking a normal office job. I really didn't want to do that. Yoga was already my passion. So I was already a practicing yogi. I'd been practicing yoga for many, many years. And, you know, they say, turn your passion into your career. So it started with one woman. She wanted me to teach her some yoga, and I wanted her to teach me pottery. So we started like that. And I just discovered this joy in teaching, in transmitting what I love and know so well. I could never, ever have been a salesperson. I could never sell something that I'm not passionate about. But yoga, I was so passionate about it. And so teaching came very, very naturally to me. And so that's kind of when it started. But of course, then I wasn't a legal yoga teacher, if you like. And that's where I started going to my first entrepreneurial group. It was many years ago. It really wasn't the fashion. It was a little group called Premier Mardi, run by two, which means the first Tuesday of every month we would meet. And it was run by two of my friends here. And that was so helpful to me. They were the people within that group. They were so supportive. It was all women. And they got me through the bureaucracy of setting up as an auto-entrepreneur. That means just a freelance worker, basically. I set up as a translator and a yoga teacher. That gave me legitimacy that allowed me then to create my website. I was quite good at all of that technological stuff. That was from the film business. So I made my website and I started teaching. I just threw myself into it. I had very tiny groups to begin with, mostly made up of friends. I was translating at the same time. And of course, my husband was working as well. It would have been very difficult to do that, I have to say, as a single woman. I don't think it would have been possible. Or I would have had to have carried on working in films and just done yoga as a hobby. I do remember at one point, I think it was 2009, there was the financial crisis. And we were so badly off, Jose and I. And it was quite panic provoking. And that's when I thought, I have to go and get an office job. And I talked to my sister and she said, Faye, yoga is your baby now. You have to absolutely nurture your baby and let your baby grow. I had Lilia, who was still, she was four, five by that time. So I was nurturing two babies, but that was the best advice that I was ever given, to really focus on what I was doing. And then through Premier Mardi, I'd met some really inspiring women, one of whom kind of acted as my coach. I was asking her whether she thought there might be more business in Antibes, which is a coastal town, again, about an hour from where I live, but there are a lot of Anglophones who live there. And she said yes, but she said, what you have to do is, instead of offering the odd class now and again, you have to really go for it. And you have to say, what I'm offering is 1 month, three times a week, early mornings, bish, bash, bosh. And that's what I did. And it was a huge success. And that's how my career then took off.
0: Would you say it was a success because people were committing all straight away for three classes?
22: Yes, I think the problem with this area in which we live is it's very transient. People come and go. People work on yachts. People's husbands work on yachts. So people have family all over the world. And so it's a very transient area. And so what she said was, if you just offer people 1 month of intensive yoga three times a week, that's easy to commit to. Through my own work in films, I knew that committing to anything for even 6 months is really difficult because you never know when you're going to get a phone call to go off to work. So, but committing to, for a month is actually quite easy. So I did that a few times, that the month intensive course. the price was fair, and I offered people a yoga mat as a little bit of that. All of this came through this lady who acted as my coach. Then I offered the same intensive in Roquefort-les-Pins, which is another village much closer to me. So that was a whole other audience or public, if you like. And people really enjoyed the style of yoga that I teach, which is very different. That created a demand for more regular classes. And so then I kind of switched. I stopped doing the intensives and I started doing regular group and private classes.
0: How do you manage to get people to
22: yes.
0: come to your classes?
22: So I do think there's room for everyone. If you're good at what you do, and this is my feminist side coming out, I saw something recently that said the reason that women feel this sense of competition with each other is that we've been taught that there are only so many places at the table for women, and it's just not true. There's room, of course there are men yoga teachers as well, but a lot of them are women. So I do think if you're good at what you do, you will find your niche. My yoga is very different to bulk standard yoga, I would say. It's very intuitive. We work around the postures, but the postures aren't the aim of the practice. I'm not interested in making photographs for Instagram or doing the perfect shape. My students listening to this, if there are any, will laugh when I say that, because that's one of my major themes. I kind of hesitate to call my yoga gentle, because people immediately think boring. I prefer to call it kind or intuitive, respectful, humbling. But obviously some people come and that's not what they're looking for, so they don't stay. And that's kind of wonderful too, because the people that do stay have been with me for years and years, and we're growing older together, and then other people arrive and there's already this wonderful energy in the group. And so they feel completely at home straight away. We have a laugh. It's not too serious. It's certainly not the kind of class where you're copying what the teacher does. God help you. Because back when I started, it would have been quite difficult to copy what I do. Now, if you try to copy what I do, you'll be there with a bad hip and a bad shoulder and a bad knee, etc. So it's very inclusive. How did I find people? Social media. A little bit, mainly word of mouth. And that's why it's been quite hard. What has been quite hard is to find my niche within the French population, because another friend of mine, wonderful business coach, said to me once, you know, the pool is much bigger. If you go for the French population, your pool is much bigger. It hasn't worked for me like that. I do have a class in French once a week, but the majority of my classes are in English. With regards to social media, Facebook is my friend, MailChimp. I was very pleased at one of my meetings with the Riviera entrepreneurs recently. A lady stood up to talk about social media, and she said, actually, the best way, the most efficient way, is email. And I was like, yes. I thought I was very old-fashioned, but actually that is the way of getting your name out there. I play with Instagram. Instagram came into its own during COVID because I was teaching online classes then, so I was trying to appeal to more of a worldwide audience. And I still play with the idea of going back online for that reason, but I adore the physical connection with my students. Online yoga has its place. COVID taught us that. It really did work, but it's not quite the same. I think my advice would be to anybody looking to start a business in France, get involved with, there are many entrepreneurial groups these days, and they are so worth being part of. The advice, the support, just the company sometimes. I'm lucky because I have my students as my company, but if you're at home working as a translator, for example, you know, company is hugely important. Just little things like Riviera Entrepreneurs, run by the beautiful Zoe. They have a Christmas party every year. You know, when you're working for yourself, you don't have a Christmas party. And the wealth of advice out there is fantastic.
0: How long do you spend teaching versus the time you spend doing admin work and some marketing work. Mm-hmm. How does it balance?
22: So I am older now. I'm 65. I'm nearing... I'm not going to retire. But I do have slightly less energy. I think if I was younger and more energetic, I would be organising retreats and travelling abroad. And there would be a lot more admin involved with all of that. I don't have the energy for that anymore. I kind of feel that I've been there and done that. And I'm very happy with the balance, my life-work balance at the moment. So admin is really just checking up on who's paid and who hasn't and doing my monthly accounts, but I kind of keep on top of that throughout the month. I'm actually very blessed and I live a very tranquil life with a very pleasant balance, but I kind of feel that I deserve that. I have no intention of stopping my classes ever. For as long as I possibly can. Somebody, one of my students, sent me an article just the other day about a lady in France, a yoga teacher, who's 104. So I still have time.
0: Wonderful. Looking back, would you do anything differently?
22: I think not. Even, you know, that painful experience of leaving Lilia, I missed her first steps because I was in London on that film. But, you know, that's what made me so determined to find a different way of making some kind of living. I'm very grateful that I listened to my sister when she talked to me about yoga as my baby. And how we need to nurture. So anyone out there who has an idea for a business or a career, if you can do everything possible to nurture your dream, I think that's hugely important, to give it your wholehearted attention, which is something I often say in yoga. Every single experience, even the most painful experience of going through infertility, and I can't tell you how painful that was, has made me a kinder person, a more compassionate person. I have no regrets, as the great Edith Piaf said, and I honestly don't think I would have done anything differently.
0: How was the financial transition?
22: It was difficult. I remember, again, that famous year of 2009. I remember it so clearly, sitting at that table in tears, thinking we would never, ever in our lives be able to go to a restaurant again. You know, oh, poor me. I know that's such a first world problem. So, yeah, that, you know, we don't travel abroad. We have a second-hand camper van. Before that, we would take our tent. We live very simply. We have a little house, which is unusual on the Côte d'Azur, but we have a little house. I went through university, but I didn't have a student loan. I'm from the 60s. I'm very blessed, and the same for José. So we stopped going to restaurants, we stopped buying clothes. I depend on my sister to give me all of my clothes. We live simply, and it's worth it.
0: What's the most valuable lesson you've taken from your experience?
22: To be passionate, if at all possible, to do something about which you're passionate. You know, I can wake up in the foulest mood, I really can, and then I go to yoga and I walk into that studio and my students are there and my darling husband is often there as well, so even he gets to see the transition, and I'm just a different person. It's not just, I mean, yoga is hugely to thank for that, but it's the fact that I'm passionate about it.
0: What are your students teaching you?
22: My students teach me something every single time. Every time I put my mat onto the ground and start rolling around, because that's usually how I start, I learn something new. Every time I put my hands on a student's body, I learn something new. Every time a student comes to me with an injury, I learn something new. Every time I have an injury, I learn something new. know my students, I would not be the person that I am without my students. I sometimes feel I should pay them, but don't say that too loudly.
0: Maybe they will hear you.
22: Yes.
0: Is there a pro moment when you thought, yes, I've made it?
22: I very occasionally ask my students for testimonials, and they bring me such joy. I'm lucky enough to get that in person quite a lot as well. Just people who come to me and say what they felt during a class, how their life has changed, how that moment has changed. That is so rewarding. And so those, every single time that happens, I think, yes, you're in the right place. Of course I have moments of doubt. Of course I do. I occasionally turn up for class and there are two people. I once turned up, only once in my whole career, and there was nobody. Actually, that is something that I kind of wish I had given more thought to. I have learned as it's gone along, but the whole payment thing, I wish I'd given a little bit more thought to that in the beginning. It took some mistakes to, I feel now I've come to a place where that's good. It's a tricky one when you're self-employed, and especially in something like yoga, which you feel often you should be sharing for free. You know, it's the same with meditation or any of these kind of spiritual practices. It's a difficult balance. But then what I would find was, if I hadn't asked people to commit, I need to commit when I'm doing activity. If I've committed financially, I'm more likely to turn up. But if I hadn't asked people to commit, and then I would turn up and there'd be one or two people in the class, resentment started coming in. And that's not a nice feeling, and it's not a healthy feeling. And so, although it was a difficult, it was a long time ago now, but I took that step to ask people to commit to 10 classes.
0: Now let's move to life here on the Riviera and what it means to you today. Would you say life on the French Riviera is as glamorous as people imagine?
22: No, I wouldn't. And I mean, there are pockets of glamour. I can't say that I'm part of any of those pockets. So when I first moved here, I was in Monaco. I was based in Monaco, and I was actually living in a penthouse that belonged to Julian Lennon. So that was very glamorous. And Monaco itself is, I mean, it's an extraordinary place to visit, but it's a weird place to live. We live in a little village away from the coast. Isn't glamorous at all. It's a beautiful place to live. For me, the main attraction, and it sounds so superficial, but it's the weather. It really is the weather.
0: Do you see the Riviera as your forever home?
22: I do see the Riviera as my forever home. Funnily enough, we came back from our latest camper van trip this summer, and my husband was saying, you know, do you think we could survive on this much money if we just went off traveling for the rest of our lives? And I said, you know what, Jose, I really do not want to leave here. My students, my friends, my book club, my mahjong club, my aqua velo, my yoga, my garden, my house. I don't want to leave. I don't want to leave. That used to be a dream of mine. I used to think in retirement, we'll just get in the camper van and head off. At the moment, that isn't my dream anymore. I'm very, very happy here. It's my forever home, yes.
0: Great. Faye, thank you so much for sharing your story with us today. Your journey is a wonderful reminder that change can lead to unexpected fulfillment, and that passion, when shared, has the power to inspire others.
22: Oh, thank you so much for having me. It's been a pleasure.
0: Thank you for listening to this episode of Living the Dream French Riviera. A very special thank you to Faye for her honesty, her wisdom, and the calm strength that runs through her story. If this conversation resonated with you, please follow the podcast, leave a review, or share it with someone who might need to hear it. It really helps the show grow. You can find more about Faye and all my guests at livingthedreampodcast.com, where you can also support the podcast if you'd like to help me continue sharing these stories. Season 2 is currently in preparation, and I would truly love your input, whether that's ideas, themes, or guest suggestions. A heartfelt thank you to Claire Long for the beautiful music that accompanies each episode. I'm Cecile Connett,
20: And this has been Living the Dream, French Riviera. À bientôt!
1: The Palace of Versailles is hosting a new exhibition which has just opened today on May 5th. The exhibition, Jardins de Lumière, or Gardens of Light, held at the Grand Trianon, delves into the art of the landscape garden of Versailles through around 160 works, including paintings, models, drawings, and furniture. The curator is Elizabeth Maisonnier, the chief heritage conservator at the Château de Versailles, and her concept is to place Marie Antoinette's English garden at the Petit Trianon in a broader context, the social movement and aesthetic revolution which the garden was a part of. This will be a perfect exhibition for art history lovers, which can be made into a day out as you can visit the Château de Versailles and the vast gardens at the same time. And the exhibition is open until the 27th of September, so you have all summer to explore. Stay tuned for more WRP cultural stories.
3: Riz Ahmed is an award-winning actor known for pushing for more nuanced portrayals of South Asians on screen. He'll be here to talk about reimagining Shakespeare's Hamlet and what it means to take on stories that weren't written with him in mind. That's coming up on Q from CBC.
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23: The 1930s Dust Bowl's devastating confluence of drought and the Great Depression left countless farmers destitute, but it also holds lessons that could

0: Coming up on World Business Express in 20 minutes, we'll be hearing from those representing thousands of seafarers stranded in the Strait of Hormuz. We'll also look beyond the red carpet at the business of the Met Gala. But before that, on Business Daily, why does it cost so much to fill up your car? We'll follow the money from the oil fields to the pump. But first, the latest BBC World News.
1: BBC News with Moira Alderson. America's top general has said the latest Iranian attacks have so far fallen below the threshold of restarting major combat operations. At a joint news conference with the US Defense Secretary Pete Hegseth, General Dan Kane said that the military was, however, ready to resume such operations if ordered to do so. Romania's government has collapsed after Prime Minister Ilie Bolojan lost a no-confidence vote in Parliament. The largest party, the Social Democrats, abandoned his four-way coalition last month. European leaders have congratulated Armenia's Prime Minister for moving his country politically closer to the EU. However, Nikol Pashinyan was told more democratic reforms were needed. Sudan has recalled its ambassador to Ethiopia after accusing its neighbour of facilitating a drone strike on Khartoum International Airport. It says there's conclusive evidence that the paramilitary RSF launched the airstrike from Ethiopian territory. Police in Pakistan say a prominent religious cleric has been shot dead in the northwest of the country. Maulana Muhammad Idris was on his way home from a religious school when unidentified gunmen opened fire. The Australian children's author Craig Sylvie has pleaded guilty to possessing and distributing child exploitation material. He was arrested in January during a police raid at his home in Perth, where several electronic devices were seized. The World Health Organization says it believes human-to-human transmission of the hantavirus may have taken place on the Dutch cruise ship, where three passengers have died. Two are confirmed to have had the virus. Almost 3,000 athletes and coaches from the world of fencing have signed an open letter to the International Olympic Committee, calling for an independent review into alleged corruption within the sport's governing body. They argue the combat sport has been destabilised by turmoil at the International Fencing Federation. That's the latest. BBC News.
2: This is Business Daily from the BBC World Service. I'm Sam Fenwick. Today we're following the money behind a tank of petrol. A war has shut down a fifth of the world's oil supply, and right now you're paying for it.
3: If anybody could do a voyage in the Hormuz, they would get paid tenfold.
4: It's really at the end of the day what people consume. Diesel, for example, that is trading above $200 a barrel.
2: From an oil field in the Gulf through the world's most dangerous shipping lane, through the commodity markets, through a refinery, and right back to you, standing at the pump. Who profits? Who pays? And what does a war in the Middle East actually have to do with the price on the pump? I'm standing at the petrol pump, filling up my car, and watching the numbers tick up. This is the bit I really hate, watching the numbers keep climbing. It just feels like money is floating away into nothing. And lately, it feels like that's been happening a lot faster than usual. Because right now, a war, thousands of miles away from where I am, is pushing up the price of fuel in everyone's tank. Fuel prices are rising around the world. And we wanted to know what you're seeing where you live. Here are some World Service listeners.
5: This is Diane from Jamaica. Prices of gasoline went up by about 15-20% per liter. So I can only imagine what diesel's like. I didn't even want to know.
6: This is Abdul Hamid in Accra, Ghana. Before the war, it cost me 600 Ghana cedis to fill my tank. That's almost about $50. Now it costs me almost $700 to $750.
7: This is Petra speaking from Tenerife. From March 2026, in Spain, the diesel prices have risen up between 25 to 29%.
2: Some World Service listeners there. Now, producer Matt Lines and I have been looking at this. And Matt, this is one of those global stories, isn't it, that, you know, starts to feel very personal.
8: Yeah, definitely. It's that price on the petrol pump. What's happening right now in the Middle East is affecting one of the world's most important oil routes, the Strait of Hormuz, a narrow stretch of water between Iran and Oman. Before the war, around a fifth of the world's oil passed through every single day. Now, it's barely a trickle.

0: And those costs don't stay at sea. They move through the system and end up at the pump and your fuel tank. So if you want to understand why you're paying more today, you have to follow the money. Let's start at the very beginning, where it comes out of the ground. The petrol starts life as crude oil. And in some parts of the world, it's surprisingly cheap to get out of the ground. Dr. Sadad al-Husseini spent nearly two decades in charge of finding, developing and producing Saudi Arabia's oil at Saudi Aramco. It's the world's largest oil company. He oversaw the redevelopment of Ghawar. That's the world's largest conventional oil field. The New York Times has called him one of the most respected oil men in the world. And I asked him, in round numbers, what does it actually cost to get a barrel of oil out of the ground in the Gulf?
1: We have to cover the cost of it, that's for sure. And it's not just the extraction, it's the pipelines, it's the stabilizers, it's the pressure maintenance. So what used to be $10, you know, in 1995 or 2000, may well be today $25. And that's just the bottom line. Now, if you can't recover your cost and cover the additional cost, then you're going to end up with saying, why am I doing this?
0: $25 a barrel. And the market price right now? Well, since the end of February, it's jumped around a lot. It's hit more than $125 a barrel. And even at its lowest, around $85, it was still well above the $72 it was the day before the war. So let's say, for argument's sake, it's around $95 today. Who's making the money on that gap?
1: We don't set the price. The way the price is set is by what people are prepared to pay for North Sea oil within the North Sea, and then what countries or companies are prepared to pay for U.S. oil, WTI, within the U.S. So those are the two, you might say, price setters. If we were trying to displace them from the market, we would go broke and there wouldn't be any oil very soon.
0: Saudi Arabia, then, for all its power, is a price taker, not a price setter. The benchmark is set by the most expensive barrel the world needs to keep the lights on, North Sea Brent and US shale. Saudi Arabia just pockets the gap between its $25 production cost and whatever the benchmark lands at. But here's the thing. When Gulf oil disappears, that cheap barrel has to be replaced by a more expensive one. And at the moment, you need more North Sea oil, more US shale, more of anything that costs $40, $50, $60 to produce. The benchmark moves up to meet it. And that's why closing a waterway in the Gulf sends the price of oil in Texas through the roof. And then the strait closed.
1: It's unfortunate. It wasn't, frankly, a surprise. I mean, many of us knew that there was a lot of saber rattling up north. So, yes, you will have to shut down production and you will have to leave oil in the ground. At some point in time, the inventory that has been drawn out in the U.S. or elsewhere in the world will start running out. And hopefully they will have come to some resolution long before then.
0: So Saudi oil starts around $25. But it has a long way to go. And right now, that journey has just become the most expensive thing in the world. Matt Lyons is still here. What comes next?
2: Well, our barrel of oil is now out of the ground and it has to move from there. In the Gulf, that means going through what we've talked about before, the Strait of Hormuz. Before the war, there were 178 ships a day sailing through it, laden with crude oil, millions and millions of barrels, heading to refineries in India, China, Japan, South Korea, here in Europe. And then, on February the 28th, it closed.
0: And that changed things overnight. Dr. Nicholas Sakos is the founder and CEO of Sakos Energy Navigation, TEN. He runs 83 vessels, including VLCCs, very large crude carriers, each capable of carrying around 2 million barrels of oil per voyage. So what happened when it closed?
3: For the first few hours, it was challenging because we had the six vessels in the straits, in the area. So I think the safety of the crew, the safety of the asset, the safety of the cargo was the first thing in our minds.
0: Now, lots of these tankers leaving the Strait of Hormuz will end up in India. It sits right on the doorstep of the Gulf and will reach an Indian port in a matter of days. Its refineries were built specifically to run on Gulf crude, and it imports more oil than any country except China. In normal times, shipping a barrel of crude oil from the Gulf to India adds around $2 to $4 to the cost. Now, around 210 oil-laden tankers stranded inside the Persian Gulf, nowhere to go. Each one is carrying up to 2 million barrels, worth at current prices around $190 million per ship. They're just sitting there. And the insurance market tells you exactly how dangerous this has become.
3: The costs overall have moved as a reaction to the war premiums that we are facing. The one war premium is in the Hormuz Straits, where you have more than a tenfold increase of insurance costs. And then you have the alternative, which is the Red Sea. The Red Sea up to recently was a relatively, you could not call it safe, but it was a relatively navigational risk-free area. This morning you had the Somali pirates, the Houthis, who actually abducted two vessels earlier this morning, creating another dangerous zone very close to the Hormuz Straits.
0: By mid-April, insurance premiums for oil tankers were eight times higher than pre-war. And there's also a cost that people don't think about when ships have to go the long way round. There are tolls, extra fuel, extra days at sea, and all that adds up.
3: If anybody could do a voyage in the Hormuz, they would get paid tenfold. So they would be paid, let's say, $500,000 a day instead of $50,000 a day that it was pre-crisis. That's huge. You have a threefold increase in every route, even in normal safe routes.
0: Nicholas Sakos, the CEO of TEN, one of the world's largest independent tanker operators. So, Matt, where does that leave our running total?
2: Well, Sam, so in normal times, a barrel of Saudi crude, once it's been shipped to India, costs somewhere between $15, $20 all in. Right now, with the Strait in crisis, it's a very different picture. Shipping plus insurance is adding at least $5 to $10 extra per barrel. So we're already looking at somewhere closer to $30 or $40 before the crude has even been refined.
0: So that barrel is still crude, so it's still unusable and has become dramatically more expensive just by sitting still, because right now, getting it moving again requires something no amount of money can easily buy, and that's safety. And here's something that will surprise you. When you hear the price of oil on the news, the $95 figure, that's not actually what anyone is paying for a real physical barrel of oil right now. Not even close. So what is that number and why does it exist? Think of it like this. When you buy a share in a gold fund, what's called an ETF, you don't actually own any gold. You own a piece of paper that tracks the price of gold. It moves when gold moves. But if you actually want the metal in your hands, you'd have to pay more. Oil works in the same way right now. The price you hear on the news, Brent crude at $95, is the paper price, the idea of oil. And the real thing is costing considerably more. Saad Rahim is the chief economist at Trafigura, one of the three largest commodity trading companies in the world. It moves one in every 10 barrels of oil traded on the planet every single day.
4: The price that you're quoting is the price of Brent oil as quoted through something like Bloomberg or Reuters or some other financial reporting mechanism, right? That price represents something that you can trade like a stock or a bond, but it doesn't actually really give you the physical barrel of oil. There's a gap between the Brent on the screen, as we would say, versus what we would call dated Brent, which again is the first step in that physical market. That differential normally trades at a few cents up to maybe a dollar or two, but it has at this point traded as high as $20. And then ultimately, when we're talking about oil prices, it's really at the end of the day what people consume. And those prices are much, much higher than what is being reflected in that $95 or so.
0: So what sort of figures are we looking at?
4: So if you look at diesel, for example, that is trading above $200 a barrel already. And if I look at jet, it's trading at almost $220 a barrel. in places like Asia, for example, those prices are going to be higher. And that is having a whole host of impacts we're already starting to see in the market. But I think there's a little bit of that complacency in the financial community maybe as a whole, because they're looking at, again, a very particular price. Because they're not specialists in this area, they're looking at something that they think is the price of oil. And it really isn't.
0: So for the consumer at the pump, filling up the car, really, the price of a barrel of Brent crude is misleading.
4: Yes. I mean, I think it is indicative. Obviously, if that is moving in a certain direction, it does tell you where the market is headed. But to just look at that number, we think is misleading in terms of what the actual cost to the consumer is. Because again, people will look at the disconnect between, say, $95 on Brent and what they're getting charged for diesel. And they say, hold on, there's a big gap here.
0: So the price you see on the news is at best a starting point. The real cost of a barrel by the time it's physically delivered is already well above that. And we haven't finished yet because that crude is still unusable. Before it becomes petrol or diesel, before it goes anywhere near your car, it has to go through one more transformation, the refinery. So our barrel has made it through the strait. It's arrived at a refinery. It gets heated to around 350 degrees Celsius and separated. Petrol, diesel, jet fuel, all coming apart at different temperatures. Robin Mills is the CEO of Karma Energy, a Dubai-based energy consultancy. He's a former Shell executive and a former strategist at the Emirates National Oil Company.
5: In normal times, the refining business is a margin business. It buys crude at whatever the price is, and let's say pre-war, you know, that was $60 per barrel or so. It processes it into various products, and it takes a margin, which is enough to cover the cost of refining, and that's a few dollars per barrel. So perhaps it buys crude at $60 and sells the mix of products at $65. It takes a $5 margin, which represents its costs and profit. That's in normal times. Now, because there's a shortage of refining capacity and a shortage of fuel, the price becomes whatever people can pay.
0: So Robin says the bigger problem is what happens after crude is refined. Diesel, jet fuel, the fuel that goes into your tank and in the plane you're about to board. That is where the real crisis is.
5: This crisis has been particularly severe on those kind of end products, partly because there's a lot of refining capacity in the Gulf, which of course is now cut off, in some cases physically damaged. Then refining capacity elsewhere, particularly in Asia, can't get crude supplies. So it's running at lower rates or not able to operate at all. So there's a reduction in the supply of jet fuel and diesel and so on. And that is translating to higher prices at the pumps, higher prices for airlines and so on.
0: Robin Mills there, the CEO of Karma Energy. So, Matt, where does this leave our running total?
2: At the peak of this crisis, diesel and jet fuel prices in Singapore, which is one of the world's key trading hubs for refined products like these, hit above $290 a barrel. Compare that to the crude oil price on the news of $95. The refined product was almost three times the raw material it came from. And because there are almost no alternative routes for diesel or jet fuel, unlike crude, there's no way of bringing extra supply in quickly from somewhere else. The price has got nowhere to go but up.
0: So let's come back to where we started, Matt, at the pump.
2: Yes. So here in the UK, petrol was £1.33 a litre the day before the war. By mid-April, it was £1.58. That's around $2. Diesel crossed £1.91, around $2.40, a rise of more than a third in just under 2 months. And more than half of that goes straight to the government, fuel duty, VAT, and when the prices go up, the Treasury takes more every single penny. Now, taxes for this sort of thing will vary where you are. And in the United States, petrol crossed $4 a gallon for the first time since 2022. One of the world's biggest banks, JP Morgan, has calculated the combined increase has already cost American consumers $100 billion in lost purchasing power.
0: But the place that shows you most clearly what Gulf oil actually means is India. It's close enough to the Gulf that in normal times, a tanker arrives in days and dependent enough to feel the loss almost immediately. 60% of India's cooking gas passes through the Strait of Hormuz. So the war didn't show up at the Indian petrol pump because the government stepped in and froze prices. Drivers then didn't see a spike, but cooking gas was hit. Queues, delayed deliveries, and people switching back to kerosene, to coal, and to wood. So that's the chain, from oil field to trading floor, from tanker to refinery, from the dock to the pump, and right now, every link is under pressure. Thank you for listening to Business Daily. Follow the money from the BBC World Service with me, Sam Fenwick, and producer Matt Lines. What do you want us to follow next? Your morning coffee, your phone bill, or the price of a flight? 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
6: We rely on ships for almost everything. So what happens when the people running them can't move? It's World Business Express from the BBC World Service. I am Bisi Adebayo. We'll hear from those representing thousands of seafarers stranded in the Strait of Hormuz as the tension in the Middle East continues. And beyond the red carpet, who's really making money from the Met Gala? After US President Donald Trump launched what he's calling Project Freedom, an operation to guide ships through the Strait of Hormuz, Iran's foreign minister has dismissed it, calling it Project Deadlock. The ceasefire between Iran and the US is looking increasingly fragile after more strikes in the region. Here's the BBC's Barbara George with the latest.
7: The ceasefire is not over. That's what US Defense Secretary Pete Hegseth said during a news conference today. That's despite Iran launching attacks in the Strait of Hormuz yesterday. The US says that the country is ready to resume operation, but Iran's top negotiator said, "We are just getting started with their latest military operations." Hegseth argued that the two US-flagged ships already passed through the strait, which shows the lane is clear and that the Iranians are embarrassed.
6: The BBC's Barbara George reporting there. And as tensions rise, so do concerns about the welfare of crews caught up in the disruption. Around 20,000 seafarers are believed to be stranded in and around the strait. Sasha Mayock is General Secretary at Nautilus International, a global seafarers trade union.
8: Many of our members have been on board of ships for 10 weeks now, and it's really taking a toll in terms of stress and anxiety, and especially on a day like today. Main anxiety over the weeks has been, when will the ship sail again? When are we going to get home? Our members have not chosen a military career. They've chosen a civil career at sea.
6: What's it been like for them then, you know, on a day-to-day basis?
8: The men and women at sea are robust people. If not, they wouldn't have chosen these careers. So they don't get stressed so easily. Some tell us they were getting bored by still doing their watch 6 hours a day, still doing the maintenance of the vessel, but not sailing. Some seafarers tell us that they have lovely teams on board, crew on board, that they improvised swimming pool, that they became fanatical fishers and they barbecued the fish they caught. But it doesn't take away the stress that a ceasefire can change any moment. We woke up with this morning that the situation is very near to turning into war again.
6: And do they then feel like they're being left in limbo here?
8: At this moment, actually, there's no question of sailing because everything is far too unsure. There are no guarantees at all for safe sailing. Ship owners will want to know what insurers will do if the vessels are insured if they move. So most seafarers are at this moment not really afraid of the ship owners wanting to sail without safety guarantees.
6: But there's talk of the US guiding ships safely through the straits right now. So from your point of view, doesn't that actually reduce the risk for the crews, or does it increase the risk instead?
8: Generally, seafarers would be happy if there would be protected sailing through the strait. So the idea would be welcomed, but most of my members are extremely skeptical about it, as are the ship owners, because there are no details at all as to whether the sailing will be safe. Actually, my members, but also myself, we're getting the impression that it has become more dangerous rather than safer over the last 24 hours.
6: That was Sasha Mayock, General Secretary at Nautilus International, a global seafarers trade union. And as expected, policymakers are also watching the latest developments, and European finance ministers meeting in Brussels have warned that uncertainty from the US-Iran conflict remains high. EU Climate Commissioner Wopke Hoekstra says Europe should prepare for prolonged instability.
9: Even in the best of cases, even if the shooting would completely stop today, we will see effects of all of this for weeks and potentially months to come. So in my view, we truly need to fasten our seatbelts.
6: And listening in is Fiona Sinkota, who's senior market analyst at City Index. Fiona, you've just heard that. How are markets reacting to this renewed uncertainty?
10: Well, interesting. Global stock markets are actually rising. So the Euro Stoxx 50 is up around 1.5% today. US stocks, for example, the S&P 500 is trading close to its record highs. So we're seeing these strong gains despite oil prices, Brent particularly remaining above $110 the barrel, and despite the sort of lack of clarity over the Strait of Hormuz. You know, investors are really shrugging off those concerns and the possible inflationary impact of higher oil prices. And I think part of that has been because they've been distracted by upbeat earnings, particularly in the US, which has sort of really overshadowed, as I said, those concerns regarding the Middle East.
6: Now, let's turn to some company news now. We've seen Pfizer beat expectations and reaffirmed its outlook. What's actually driving that growth and what sort of response are we seeing from investors?
10: Yeah, some upbeat numbers there. So in their first quarter, sales actually beat forecasts. And this is down to demand for sort of older blockbuster sort of products, which has offset the decline from, you know, COVID medications. Quarterly sales came in at $14.5 billion. That was ahead of the $13.8 billion expected. And this was thanks to, as I said, you know, blood thinners and cancer drugs, which really drove demand. As far as the share price reaction, up 1.4% today, but let's not forget it has lost about half of its value since the pandemic peak in 2021.
6: Fiona Sinkota, senior market analyst at City Index, thank you. And now we turn from the global markets to the world of fashion.
11: Beyonce, straight happiness. Charlie, over that shoulder, Charlie.
6: So the Met Gala brought its annual display of high fashion to New York last night, raising around $31 million, which is the biggest amount in its 77-year history, according to officials. And with that money comes controversy. Amazon owner Jeff Bezos and his wife were announced as lead sponsors and co-chairs of the event, leading to protests and calls for boycotts on social media, like this one on TikTok.
12: I hate the Met Gala, but this year I have a special kind of hate for it because it is funded by the Bezos.
6: But beyond the red carpet, though, who really benefits from all of this? Elena Kirikina is a brands consultant and was a former director of sales for global brand Issey Miyake.
13: When people start be upset about Bezos finding, I don't know if he basically supported fully commercially or financially or not, this is nothing strange because this is what fashion is about.
6: When you look at it from a business point of view, who really gets the biggest payoff from it?
13: This is a high fashion event. This is something which probably like Oscar or maybe Cannes Film Festival for the fashion. So everybody is there, everybody watching. So it's a huge audience. So it's very, very important to be there with the right person, to be there with the right product to show what they can do or not. It's very interesting because even Dior, I mean, they take very different directions here. Like Sabrina Carpenter was wearing custom Dior dress made from film stock of movie Sabrina, 1954.
6: How do they really judge whether it's worth it?
13: It's worth it because it gives it a lot of attention. So it's everybody who is who in this world. So it's important for everybody to see that, and designers put a lot of effort into this.
6: And that's it from World Business Express. Please subscribe to get the latest. Search for World Business Express. I am Bisi Adebayo. Thanks for listening.

0: I'm Tendai Chirao, the host of Right to Write Paris on World Radio Paris. 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
1: Welcome to Outside Source with me, James Reynolds, live from the floor of the BBC's newsroom in central London. Are we right to keep on describing a ceasefire in the Middle East if there are multiple breaches of the agreed truce? How many breaches does it take then to end a ceasefire? The US Secretary of Defense, Pete Hegseth, says that the agreement to pause hostilities between the US and Iran is not over. Our international editor, Jeremy Bowen, posts the ceasefire in the Gulf is 4 weeks old and showing its age. The US and Iran's determination to keep the pressure on each other has put in serious jeopardy the ceasefire. This is a dangerous moment, he concludes. On the program, we'll hear from our BBC Persian correspondent, from our correspondent in Washington. We will also take a look at the Met Fashion Gala in New York. You might have seen some of the pictures of the more unusual outfits on display. Which of those outfits caught the critic's eye?
2: BBC News with Moira Alderson. The US Defence Secretary Pete Hegseth says the ceasefire with Iran is not over amid a military escalation between the two countries for control of the Strait of Hormuz. Mr. Hegseth said the US had successfully created a safe route through the crucial waterway for merchant vessels.
3: We're not looking for a fight, but Iran also cannot be allowed to block innocent countries and their goods from an international waterway. Iran is the clear aggressor, harassing civilian vessels, threatening mariners from every nation indiscriminately, and weaponizing a critical choke point for its own financial benefit, or at least trying to. For too long, Iran has been harassing ships, shooting at civilian tankers from all nations, and trying to impose a tolling system. Iran's plan, a form of international extortion, is unacceptable.
2: At the same news conference, America's top general said the latest Iranian attacks had so far fallen below the threshold of restarting major combat operations. Romanian MPs have voted to remove the Prime Minister. The largest party, the Social Democrats, abandoned his coalition last month and joined forces with the far right to call for a confidence debate. Ambarasan Etirajan has this report.
4: The no-confidence vote has further deepened political turmoil in Romania, a member of the EU and NATO bordering Ukraine. The current coalition came to power 10 months ago, but the Social Democrats have repeatedly clashed with Ilie Bolojan as his austerity measures to reduce the budget deficit have hit their voters. President Nicoșo Dan will now work to see if the coalition can be rebuilt under another prime minister. Ahead of the vote, he conceded that the coming weeks could be difficult, but gave assurances Romania will retain its pro-EU stance.
2: Sudan has recalled its ambassador to Ethiopia, saying it has conclusive evidence that its neighbour, as well as the UAE, facilitated an RSF drone strike on Khartoum International Airport. Barbara Platusha is in Nairobi.
5: They first started talking about this in March, actually. They said that's when they first tracked a drone coming from Ethiopian territory. They said there was a serial number on it that showed it was of Emirati make. And now they say they have connected a drone, again, coming from Ethiopia. Ethiopia has been accused of supporting the RSF already, including that it has set up a secret training camp for these paramilitary fighters at the urging of its close ally, the United Arab Emirates, which is widely accused of supporting the RSF.
2: President Zelensky has accused Russia of utter cynicism for carrying out deadly attacks overnight while seeking a truce for Saturday's Victory Day parade in Moscow. Russian drone and missile strikes killed four people at a gas facility in central Ukraine. World News from the BBC. Russia has opened a pavilion at the renowned Venice Biennale for the first time since its invasion of Ukraine. But legal wrangling has meant that the pavilion is only open to the press and must close once the public can enter the wider exhibition from Saturday. The Italian government has criticised the Biennale for readmitting Russia while it's still fighting Ukraine. The European Commission has threatened to withhold more than $2 million of funding. Thailand has scrapped a long-standing agreement with neighbouring Cambodia on overlapping maritime claims and energy exploration rights. The Thai Prime Minister said the 25-year-old treaty had yielded little value and the cancellation fulfilled an election pledge that wasn't related to last year's border clashes. The World Health Organization says it believes human-to-human transmission of the hantavirus may have taken place on the Dutch cruise ship where three passengers have died. It stressed such transmission was rare and the risk to the public remained low. Jim Reid reports.
6: Around 150 people are still on board the MV Hondius as it's held in the Atlantic. Most passengers are from Spain, the US and the UK. Hantavirus is normally spread by contact with rodent droppings, but the WHO now believes some human-to-human transmission, which is rare, may have taken place on the ship itself. Two passengers have tested positive for the virus, including a woman from the Netherlands who has died, with another five suspected cases under review. The WHO says plans are underway to airlift two Dutch nationals from the boat who may also have been infected.
2: Almost 3,000 athletes and coaches from the world of fencing have signed an open letter to the IOC calling for an independent review into alleged governance failures and corruption within the sport's governing body. The FIE has faced scrutiny over several issues, including the reappointment of the Russian-Uzbek billionaire Alisher Usmanov as its president. BBC News.
1: This is Outside Source on the BBC World Service. Live from our position here in the BBC's newsroom in central London, in the last few moments, President Trump has begun speaking to a gathering at the Oval Office, a proclamation event. Our team is keeping across what he says. If he mentions anything about the US-Israel war with Iran, we will bring that to you. A little earlier, his defense secretary, Pete Hegseth, addressed increasing fears of widespread hostilities resuming in the Gulf after Washington tried to force open the Strait of Hormuz for commercial shipping. This is what Hegseth had to say at a news conference in the Pentagon.
3: No, the ceasefire is not over. Ultimately, this is a separate and distinct project. And we expected there would be some churn at the beginning, which happened. And we said we would defend and defend aggressively, and we absolutely have. Iran knows that. The president's going to make a decision whether anything were to escalate into a violation of a ceasefire. But certainly we would urge Iran to be prudent in the actions that they take to keep that underneath this threshold. This is about the straits. This is about freedom of navigation. This is about international waterways. This is about free flow of commerce. All the things that happened before and only Iran is contesting. So right now the ceasefire certainly holds, but we're going to be watching very, very closely.
1: U.S. Secretary of Defense Pete Hegseth. Well, we have on the line our North America correspondent Anthony Zerka in our Washington Bureau and right next to me here in the newsroom, GR Gol from our Persian service. GR, when you see what's going on today in the Gulf region around the Strait of Hormuz, what's happening?
7: Well, as we speak right now, James, we have heard United Arab Emirates' anti-missile system is activated. It seems they accuse Iran firing projectile again. We know yesterday more than 10 missiles and 4 drones were fired toward United Arab Emirates, and a oil facility in Fujairah port was attacked. I think the situation is very fragile at the moment in the Strait of Hormuz. Any misstep by any of the parties could take back the country to war. And just an hour ago, the Speaker of Iran Parliament and Chief Negotiator Mohammad Baqir Qalibaf accused actually the U.S. of violating the ceasefire and also blaming them for attacking Iranian vessels and boats in the region. As we just heard Pete Hegseth, the War Secretary, he said there have been repelled more than 100 boats with pilot on board. And I think the situation is very tense at this point of time in the region.
1: Anthony, I learned a new word just now listening to Pete Hegseth, churn, which described what events during the ceasefire. But by churn, he means what, armed actions on either side? And if so, how many churns does it take to break a ceasefire?
8: That is the big question. The churn does seem to be a suggestion that there is some kind of disruption going on in these low-level attacks that we've seen yesterday, which Hegseth and Dan Kane, the general, said did not rise to the level of breaking the ceasefire. So I guess the question is, does this churn become an engagement of hostilities, an exchange of hostilities, that then triggers a much wider conflict once again? We've only seen a couple of tankers American flag tankers go through the strait over the past day. If the United States continues to try to escort U.S. flag tankers as well as other shipping through the straits, is that going to trigger more attacks from the Iranians? And then does that churn become something much bigger?
1: Let's bring in an audience question.
9: Hello, it's Ishai from Kampala, Uganda. What does Operation Project Freedom entails when it comes to the opening up of the Strait of Hormuz by the U.S. Navy? Thank you so much.
1: We're looking at opening up the Strait of Hormuz there. And Anthony, what is, our question asked, what is Operation Project Freedom?
8: Well, Project Freedom is the name of the operation that the United States is doing to try to open the Strait of Hormuz by escorting U.S. flagged as well as non-combatant shipping through the strait. Of course, you know, since this war began several months ago, the Strait of Hormuz has been effectively closed, and that has had a pretty dramatic impact on the price of oil as well as other resources transiting that strait. And the goal here is to try to reopen the strait by using American military forces to escort these ships through and to repel any kind of Iranian attempt to threaten the shipping, which is one of the main reasons why very few ships have made this passage. It's just too risky. And so the operation is attempting to mitigate that risk, to encourage shipping to go back through by using the strength of the American military to deter Iran.
1: Thanks, Anthony. And Gia from BBC Persian, you've covered in your field reporting many countries in the Middle East, including Iraq. This next question comes from someone in Iraq.
10: Hello, this is Yassin from Iraq. I would like to ask, given the rising tensions around Iran and the Strait of Hormuz, how likely is it that the situation could be escalate into a wider regional conflict?
7: Well, I think if we look at the dynamic of the region, if this situation continued the way it is, most definitely it could reignite the war in the region. It could engulf the region into the war, just as it did a couple of months ago. And I know how being in Iraq is also being affected severely, because Iraq, major oil producer, and the income of the Iraq is based on the export of oil, and also Iraqi ships has been facing difficulty to passing through Strait of Hormuz. And also, I mean, if this war start again, and definitely affect the price of oil again, and the safety and the security in that region. And I know in Iraq, for example, because of the Shia militias are aligned with Iran, many people in Iraq is worried if Iran win this war, it will strengthen the hand of the Shia militias in that region, and it could make them more influential in the Iraqi politics. Or if the war resume again, definitely again the Shia militias might start resuming attacking in the region. And just as a matter of fact, today the U.S. consulate in Iraq and embassy warned the American, do not travel to Iraq. They attacked on U.S. bases, U.S. Diplomatic building might increase and resume. So that's why I think entire region, quite honest, it's on the edge, and anything could bring both all sides back to war again.
1: Thanks, Chia. Anthony, I know you spend some time in Texas. A question then from a neighbor across the border to you from Mexico.
11: Good day to you all, BBC OAS. This is Enrique Hall from Mexico. Is the current strategy applied by the United States, that is, of taking the Strait of Hormuz by force, pertinent in the long term? Thank you very much.
1: Is that strategy pertinent, or some might say realistic, in the long term?
8: I think there is going to be a real challenge to try to assert control over the Strait of Hormuz just by deterring Iranian attacks, either through drones or helicopters or whatever the United States says it's going to be doing, because the threat is still going to be there. Iran's military hasn't been totally dismantled. They're still reportedly thousands of missiles and drones and speedboats that could be used to target the shipping. So the idea that you can use military force to reopen the straits, that may not be realistic. I think the only realistic solution long term is to reach some sort of a negotiated settlement with Iran that where they agree to stop threatening shipping and allow the strait to be reopened. The challenge is that when you listen to statements coming from the Iranian leaders at this point, they view this war as having fundamentally changed the nature of the Strait of Hormuz from an international shipping waterway to one that Iran has a right and obligation to exert more control over. So it seems like there is no clear military solution to this because the threat is always going to be there, and a diplomatic solution may return to some sort of a situation that is very different from the one we had beforehand.
1: Gio, you're one of the most familiar and loyal guests we have here on Outside Source, so we're going to team you up with a question from one of our most familiar and loyal contributors on the program from Jamaica.
12: Hi, BBC OS. This is Diane. How long does this have to last before we are past the point of no return? Basically, we can't see any lowering of prices for a long while, if ever.
1: Question then about oil prices. Would they ever come down?
7: Well, it's a very difficult question. I think if the situation continue like this, and if the war escalate, definitely the price of oil go well above what it is right now. I know it's over $110 a barrel, but I think there is a lot of many countries in the region and around the world, they are thinking about this, how long they can continue like this, and it might eventually international community, particularly those countries who their oil and supply coming from that strait, they might take action and join forces to make sure the ships securely pass through the Strait of Hormuz, which is just escorting that, or joining the U.S. The war against Iran, or push both sides to agree to a deal to de-escalate and bring the situation normal back to the Strait of Hormuz.
1: Giago, thanks from BBC Persian. Anthony Zerka, a big thought question for you from India.
13: My question is that when will this stop, the war between Iran and Israel, and when will the situation come under control? And that's my only question.
1: The question was recorded among a reasonable band of hubbub, but it was a very clear question to you, Anthony. I suspect you might not necessarily have the answer, but when would hostilities, our question wants to know, end?
8: Yeah, and that has been the question since the beginning, yes, of this, and we've talked about it in the past, and it feels like at this point we are in a kind of a holding situation. There is not the ongoing massive bombing campaign that we saw during the early days of the war, but the war has not stopped. It is not over. Right now it appears to have shifted into a different kind of a standoff, a test of wills between the two nations, a test of ability to endure economic hardship by the two nations. And so the question is, this will stop when one side or the other cannot endure the pain anymore, whether the Iranians are unable to persevere without the oil revenue that is being shut off by the United States blockade, or whether the United States and Israel feel the pressure because of the damage this is doing to their economies and to the global economies, that they find some way to extricate themselves from this. But at least in the short term, there's no clear pathway out of this until one side or the other just blinks and decides to try to back down from the standoff we're seeing right now.
1: Anthony Zerka, our Washington correspondent, thank you. We're still keeping an eye on events in the Oval Office. I can see the U.S. Secretary of Health, Robert Kennedy, with his hands on the chair of Donald Trump, making a statement to a proclamation gathering there. President Trump, sitting in his chair in the Oval Office, is listening to what one of his cabinet members has to say. This is Outside Source on the BBC World Service. Whenever we get in the morning and click onto the website or look at what we call the prospects, the what everyone in the BBC is doing that day, there are always the results of several investigations which have taken months and months and months by certain teams. And it's an investigation by one of my colleagues, Divya Talwar, that caught our attention today. And you can see it on the BBC website. The fact that her investigation has uncovered the unregulated world of self-styled baby sleep influencers or sleep consultants. Some practitioners have legitimate medical training, but the investigation has found that others have no qualifications, offering dangerous advice to desperate, exhausted parents who will look to anywhere they can to get advice on how their newborns should sleep. Divya Talwar is with us now. How big then is the baby sleep industry?
14: Well, in our research, we came across hundreds and hundreds of accounts on social media, people describing themselves as baby sleep experts, consultants, coaches, whisperers, fairies, you name it. And anecdotally, we've been told the industry appears to be growing, it's booming, but the baby sleep world is completely unregulated. That means anyone can call themselves whatever they want and give support and advice to parents. There's no checks, no oversight, and no accountability. So it's impossible to know just how vast this industry is.
1: What did your investigation find?
14: I think it's important to say that some individuals are giving valuable, good advice to parents at a point when they, you mentioned, are desperate, so sleep deprived, they are vulnerable, they just need some advice, maybe even just reassurance. But we've spoken to dozens of parents who have raised concerns with us about multiple people who they've paid hundreds, some even thousands of pounds when they were desperate. And they said that they were encouraged to follow practices that go against NHS guidelines, things like putting babies in environments or positions that could significantly increase the risk of something called sudden and unexplained death in babies in their sleep under one. It's known as SIDS. You might remember it used to be called cot death. Now, I spoke to one new mum, Emily, who turned to a popular self-described sleep expert when her four-month-old baby was waking regularly during the night.
15: It got to a point where we were on like hourly wake-ups. We were pretty broken. And it really got to a point where we were desperate, and as first-time parents, we just needed help. Once she'd decided that my son had reflux, she just said he needs to be sleeping on his front, he needs to move to full weaning and water, you need to go to the pharmacy and get infant Gaviscon, you need to be using suppositories. I was really, really upset. Really upset. It kind of felt scary that someone had just sat, medically diagnosed my child, had guided me to do things that is against guidance. I felt quite preyed upon.
1: And that was a new mother, Emily, there. I should say, Divya, you mentioned the NHS, which to our international audience is the National Health Service, the free at the point of use public health service here in the UK. And your team decided to check out that particular sleep expert mentioned by Emily, and you chose to do so undercover.
14: Yeah, that's right, because Emily wasn't the only parent who had raised concerns about Alison Scott, right? She describes herself as an infant sleep expert. She's got tens of thousands of followers on Instagram. She's been on TV, she's written books, been endorsed by celebrities. So on the face of it, very credible. And when Emily, although Emily chose not to follow her advice, we have spoken to parents who did follow that advice when they say that they felt very vulnerable. So we booked our own consultation with Alison, with an undercover reporter posing as a new mum with a nine-week-old baby who was waking often in the night, fairly typical at that age. The consultation was online, and without ever seeing the baby, Alison suggested several diagnoses.
16: She's evidently got a tummy problem then. I do wonder if she's got a cow's milk protein issue. It may well be that she has got a tongue tie. We don't necessarily have to jump to she's got reflux, but that there's a big alarm bell. I think it would be prudent, if you can bear it, to remove dairy from your diet. I can't tell you to do this, but every baby I work with sleeps on its front. I'd never do back sleeping. I don't agree with it. Because I'm telling you now, the front sleeping is an absolute game changer. And it's one of the biggest travesties of modern day parenting, when everyone says you've got to sleep them on their back.
14: And at the end of that 50-minute call, we actually probed Alison's qualifications. She told us that she was a former midwife, but she was no longer practicing. She didn't have a license. And in fact, Alison said that there is no qualification that anyone could have for what I do.
1: And important, perhaps, if anyone was just half listening to that clip, to know that the policy on front sleeping for newborns is, from health services, a profound no.
14: Yeah, absolutely. There is no grey area here. There is robust research over decades worldwide that shows front sleeping significantly increases the risk of sudden and unexpected death of babies. It has saved the advice to place babies to sleep on their back, never on their front, never on their side, has saved thousands of babies' lives. This is not open for debate. However, Alison called it a travesty of modern day parenting, where parents are encouraged to place their babies on their back. So some very dangerous ideas and advice that Alison was sharing with our undercover reporter.
1: And you did approach her about this. What did she say?
14: Yeah, well, Alison said that she didn't respond specifically to our questions about front sleeping, but she said that she has helped a multitude of babies and families. She said that many parents had already sought help from the National Health Service and private health professionals, but remained concerned about their baby's distress. And she said that her role is then to support them in navigating these challenges alongside, not instead of, medical advice.
1: And we heard from Emily there earlier, but what did other mothers who turned to these self-described, I think we should call them, sleep consultants, tell you about the impact that advice had on them and the way they were raising and trying to get their babies to go to sleep?
14: I mean, some did say that it was valuable, it helped their confidence, their baby, they just got that reassurance that they so desperately needed. But we have spoken to so many parents who say that it had a huge impact. Not just, you know, in the extreme scale of this, it's potential harm to babies, but there's been a profound impact on mothers, their mental health, their confidence. Some of them have stopped breastfeeding because they say that self-described experts have said, actually, breastfeeding may be contributing to your baby's sleep. Some mums have told us that they cut out food groups, so no dairy, gluten, soya. So there's a huge range of potential harm that mothers have shared with us. And, I mean, a lot of them carry guilt as well. I spoke to one mum who says that she was incredibly desperate. She was incredibly vulnerable, already experiencing postnatal stress and anxiety. And she did choose to follow the advice. And now she feels deep regret that she chose to place multiple loose items in the baby's cot, muslins, towels. She now knows that that was a huge safety hazard and incredibly guilty about that. But she says at the time, she just went with it.
1: And when parents of newborns are looking around for help, if they went to a nurse, that nurse would have a qualification. If they went for a babysitter or a daycare, there would be qualifications offered, and of course medical care as well. Is there any discussion about the regulation of the self-described sleep consultants?
14: Yeah, I mean, there are now urgent calls for regulation. We had a recent inquest that found a four-month-old baby had died after it was placed on his front by someone calling themselves a maternity nurse. So there's urgent calls for regulation, and our health secretary has said that he does plan to restrict individuals from using that word, maternity nurse. However, there are calls for regulation to go much further, so that anyone providing paid care for babies and infants has proper accountability.
1: Divya Talwar, thank you so much for speaking to us, and the results of that investigation can be found by going to our BBC website, where there are continual updates on the US-Israel war with Iran. And President Trump has been speaking about Iran in the Oval Office. In fact, he's currently still speaking now, and our website has just said that he has said the following, and I'll quote, "Iran has no chance, President Trump says. They never did. They know it. They express it to me when I talk to them, and then they get on television and say how well they're doing. He repeats familiar lines that the US has wiped out Iran's military, navy, air force and leaders. We can't let Iran have a nuclear weapon, he adds. Interesting, perhaps, in those remarks, we might get some clarification from Anthony Zerko or one of our Washington team about what the president meant when he said, they express it to me when I talk to them. Direct talks between President Trump and Iranian officials are not necessarily a matter of public disclosure at the moment. It'll be interesting to see exactly who he might have been referring to there. This is Outside Source on the BBC World Service, live from our newsroom here in central London. Please do stay with us. This is
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1: Hello, this is

0: Secretary Pete Hegseth has said the ceasefire with Iran is not over amid a military escalation over control of the Strait of Hormuz. Mr. Hegseth said the US had successfully created a safe route through the crucial waterway. Romania's government has collapsed after Prime Minister Ilia Bolosan lost a no-confidence vote in Parliament. The Social Democrats abandoned the four-way coalition last month. President Zelensky of Ukraine has accused Russia of cynicism for carrying out deadly attacks overnight while seeking a truce for its Victory Day parade in Moscow. Ukraine has also offered a ceasefire, but a drone attack on Russia's Chuvashia region killed two people. Sudan has recalled its ambassador to Ethiopia after accusing its neighbour of facilitating a drone strike on Khartoum International Airport. It says there's conclusive evidence that the paramilitary RSF launched the airstrike from Ethiopian territory. Police in Pakistan say a prominent religious cleric has been shot dead in the northwest of the country. Maulana Muhammad Idris was on his way home when unidentified gunmen opened fire. Thailand has scrapped a long-standing agreement with neighbouring Cambodia on overlapping maritime claims and energy exploration rights. It said the 25-year-old agreement had yielded little value. Almost 3,000 athletes and coaches from the world of fencing have signed an open letter to the International Olympic Committee, calling for an independent review into alleged corruption within the sport's governing body. They argue the combat sport has been destabilised by turmoil at the International Fencing Federation. Russia's opened a pavilion at the renowned Biennale International Art Exhibition in Venice for the first time since its invasion of Ukraine. But legal wrangling has meant that the pavilion is only open to the press and must close once the public can enter the wider exhibition from Saturday. That's the latest BBC News.
1: This is Outside Source on the BBC World Service, live from our newsroom here in central London. There is one interview that many journalists in this newsroom, one interviewee in particular, that many journalists would like to do or to find, and that is Beyoncé. For years and years, Beyoncé has not granted a sit-down interview to many outlets, perhaps even to any outlet, but Beyoncé occasionally appears at premieres, such as the Met Gala in New York, and when she does, the BBC's Neda Torfik makes sure that she is there. So we're going to speak about the Met Gala more widely in a few moments. But Neda, firstly, you managed to speak to Beyoncé. Not many people get to do that. What did you ask her? What did she say?
2: Yeah, I waited for a break, James, in everyone else around me throwing questions. And I projected my voice as loudly as I could. And I said, how does it feel to be back for the first time in a decade? And she just turned, and I really couldn't believe that she was going to turn, because usually when they get to that point in the steps, when they kind of are photographed by the Vogue photographers, they ignore press completely, but she kind of turned her head around and said, it feels great to be here with my daughter and husband. And, of course, Blue Ivy, she's not even 18 years old, she's 14, and you have to be 18 to be on the Met Gala steps. So, you know, when you're Beyoncé, clearly there are exceptions made.
1: So let's go back a bit then. What was this Met Gala then all about, and what prompted Beyoncé to decide to take part after years not showing up?
2: Well, she ultimately was a co-chair of this event, along with Venus Williams and Nicole Kidman. And I guess it was just, you know, time for her to come back. Co-chairs are able to kind of have a say about how the event's going to be run, who's going to perform, have a say in kind of the decor. And obviously, her being a part of this was a significant moment for the Met Gala. But ultimately, this theme was dress code, fashion is art. And we saw such a wide interpretation, James. You know, Heidi Klum came out in a statue. She was unrecognizable. We didn't realize it was Heidi Klum. But very quite literal take on the theme. And then there was also, you know, Jonathan Roth, a producer from Broadway, who had kind of a mannequin on his back, also mimicking one of his favorite paintings in the Met. But then you had people doing more kind of naked looks, using quite literally their body as a canvas. Others like Madonna, kind of doing a performance art, reenacting art. And then there was some puzzling interpretations. So, you know, Katy Perry in a kind of space mask, which I guess with the Bezos sponsoring theme, you know, and her going to space with Blue Origin, maybe that was a nod to that. And then a Bad Bunny showed up dressed as an older man. And so quite literally, he walked right by me and I almost missed him.

0: didn't look very recognisable, did he? And there were protesters over Jeff Bezos' involvement.
1: Yeah, that's right. I mean, once we arrived there, there was a whole group protesting. And in honesty, it had been building up for months. There were signs on subway platforms, on the streets, kind of calling on celebrities to boycott the event. You know, obviously, the Met Gala itself, you know, people love it or hate it for what it stands for. But now I think with him being one of the world's richest men, and fears of inequality and the growing outsized influence of billionaires in politics, this felt like that was even encroaching into culture. And so protesters, you know, put up projections saying if you can fund the Met Gala, you can pay more in taxes. And even celebrities like Taraji P. Henson actually spoke out about why, given Jeff Bezos' influence in politics, that celebrities were appearing on the carpet and not protesting that. And we saw some nods to that on the carpet. So Sarah Paulson, the actor, kind of wore a dollar bill sign on her eyes. A few of us shouted to her, what does that represent? And she simply responded, the 1%. So she's actually been getting a little bit of flack for that, saying you attended the event regardless, but tried to make this a protest moment. And then Cher, she was another person who answered my question. I asked her what she made of the controversy, and she simply said about the Bezoses, I'm not a fan.
0: Interesting. Neda Torfik, what a fantastic deployment that must have been to our New York correspondent. Neda, thank you so much. Well, we're joined now by some fashion experts for their take on this year's look, what works and what didn't work. Jacob Gallagher is fashion reporter for the New York Times, who specializes in menswear. Iman Aldebe is a women's wear fashion designer based in Stockholm, Sweden. And Hanan Tantush is also a designer. She makes clothes for people with disabilities as part of her work. She is right here in London. I'll ask the same short, quick-fire question to each of you, beginning with Hanan. What worked? What didn't work?
2: I think what worked was inclusion. We saw for the first time a model in a wheelchair on the runway. That's something we've never seen before. I think it was a monumentous moment. I think obviously it's sad that it took till 2026 to see it, but not only did we see Ariana Phillips on the runway, but she was also in a gorgeous custom adapted piece by Kalina Strada. And that's something that we've been begging to see on the runway, is adaptive fashion at the Met.
0: And Iman, in your view, what took your breath away, either in a good way or in a bad way?
3: Yeah, I love the way Rihanna's dress looked like inspiration from the nature, from like a crystal cave, mountains. A lot of I saw on the runway was like, not the runway on the Met Gala, waterfall draped dresses. It was wonderful to see. Like, I felt like a lot of inspiration came from the nature, but it was like a lot of also interesting looks, like Bradles looks, that's a bit provocative. Crystal skeleton that Beyonce was wearing. A lot of dark, mysterious feathers, and a lot of like fun outfits, like playful outfits. Electric hair standing up by metallics, body parts printed on fabric. So it was a lot of more like fun artsy stuff instead of just the regular like stuff you see on the runway. Stuff that I didn't really enjoy was actually Bad Bunny's outfit from Zara. I thought it was rather safe than to be a bit more playful. And his persona is like really out there, so he could really use that. Serena Williams' outfit, the silver dress with the golden details, also safe. Cuts in fabric by Justin Jefferson was also like not maybe the optimal. But what I love was like we talked about the wheelchair and stuff to be more like including. It was like a lot of turbans, kaftan, like inspiration from other religions and cultures.
0: I
3: see. Was really interesting. I love that.
0: Thanks, Iman. And Jacob, on the New York Times website at the moment, there is a prominent story. Vote for your favorite Met Gala looks. There are, what, 50-odd looks, 53 looks, and you have to vote yay or nay. So you're clearly encouraging your audience to take a very critical look at what was on display. What caught your eye in a good or a bad way?
4: Well, don't. I mean, this is fashion. People have strong feelings. Yes. You know, I mean, I can tell you, we've all been sitting around watching those numbers climb and fall over the past 12 hours or so. But I will echo. I think that this was a Met Gala where there was an opening of the tent. I think to more of an inclusive body types in particular, which I should note does echo the exhibition itself, in which a lot of the mannequins and a lot of the people that were on the runway. There were mannequins molded of them that are presented in the exhibition. There was more of a recognition, I think, this time around that there are body types that are not simply model or Hollywood thin, though there was, I should say, of course, plenty of that on display. You know, this is still a marquee event for the, American celebrity calendar in particular. But I would say that, you know, for me, what really stood out was someone like Chase Infinity, who was wearing a, you know, very gorgeous kind of columned Tom Brown gown that had a print upon it that was allegedly inspired by the Venus de Milo. To me, it kind of just looked like any portrait. And I felt like that kind of more general interpretation of this fashion and art interplay worked a little bit better. The more literalist stuff was kind of lost on me. You know, I thought Madonna with her coterie of attendants holding her gown up was a bit much. I think that felt a little tone deaf on an evening in which, leading up to it in particular, there were a lot of class tensions simmering around this gala for the presence of Jeff Bezos. I would say that, you know, you mentioned here at the Times that my focus often lands on menswear. The men overall did disappoint me, I have
0: to
4: say. I think that men do, particularly male celebrities, do actually struggle to find their footing at an event like this, because I would say the assumption is that these celebrities will wear something out there, something extravagant. And I think that often that means for those male celebrities, they're wearing an outfit that is more over the top than they are comfortable in and more out there than they've ever worn on the red carpet before. And so, you know, there were a few like Hudson Williams of Heated Rivalry and even Coleman Domingo, who I think normally does really, really deliver. I felt like there was maybe just a little bit too, they went a little too far into costume for my taste, and I prefer things simpler for the men. I think that this is a great opportunity to pull out just a real perfect tuxedo, which is what I think Glenn Martens, who was the Margiela designer, really was able to achieve.
0: And Hanan, as a designer, when you looked at some of the more imaginative outfits on display, does that give you inspirations of some of your own creations?
2: 1000%. I was really, actually, I'm going to have to disagree with Jacob on the fact of the menswear, because I was disappointed to not see menswear taking it further. I think we had too many simple outfits. I really loved some of the pieces, especially what was worn by Emma Chamberlain and Hunter Schafer, especially. I thought they were really kind of captured the essence of the theme, and the fact that we want to show art and beauty in these designs, and that's something that obviously always inspires me as a designer. Of course, I myself am focused on putting inclusivity and disability into clothing, but we also want beauty. We want people to feel beautiful in their clothing, and I think that's really been reflected in the exhibition itself, especially in the idea that, as Jacob says, we've got these mannequins that represent all these new and different body types that we haven't seen reflected in the exhibition, and the fact that they're going to become permanent features in the exhibition shows that this is a conversation that's just starting now. And I think that should surely inspire not only me but a lot of other designers that look to the Met for their inspiration.
0: Iman, is it possible to have an outfit which is too outrageous in the Met Gala? Or is it simply the more imaginative, the more outrageous, the more that widens what's possible?
3: I think that's possible. And that's the fun part of it. Like, if we see what's happening around the world, all the dark stuff, it's fun that people are like taking this step further and like create a bit like excitement for the outfits. Yes. And more playful gala dresses or outfits for the men also. But I think also like the men was a bit too safe this year, and I would love to see the men take a step further to make us a bit more excited over the looks.
0: And let's focus in, Jacob, on the picture of Heidi Klum, which I've seen not just in the New York Times but everywhere, dressed like an ancient Athenian statue. How did she do that?
4: Well, Heidi Klum is kind of now, I would say, a mode that Heidi Klum is very familiar in, because Heidi Klum every year has a Halloween party in which she pulls out just the most Hollywood caliber makeup that I think is possible for these events. And so, you know, one year she went as a worm. So I think, you know, this is kind of her applying her own, I guess, love of Halloween and getting dressed up in that manner to the Met Gala. I mean, when she came down the runway, it was really remarkable. And I felt like what was really compelling about what she did was that it was on theme. You know, she really did satisfy this notion of, you know, again, fashion being art, and this what was kind of being explored a little bit within the exhibition, but also as the dress code for the evening. The folds of her statue outfit were really remarkable. It did look like creases in marble, but I guess that she now has had the practice of several years of pulling this off. I should say I am in agreement that Bad Bunny did not quite work for me as well. I felt like that was his makeup, maybe was a little bit more of a distraction to what the outfit was. And I would agree that that outfit was a little bit more tame than I would have wanted from him. But again, Klum, it is so fascinating that she has kind of figured this out, this mode for her, and she really is expert at it. And I've got to give it up to her. Like, it is unexpected every time, and yet it somehow last evening managed to be quite on theme as well.
0: This was Beyoncé's first time at the Met Gala for a decade or so. Jacob, are there any celebrities, male or female, or any simply world-renowned figures that you would like to see attend the Met in the future?
4: Well, there was a lot of chatter here in New York that Timothy Chalamet skipped the Met Gala to attend the first Knicks playoff game of round two. And there were many front photos of him sitting front row while his partner, Kylie Jenner, attended the Met Gala. He was at Madison Square Garden. So I think people were looking out again for someone like him to maybe bring, I think he is a male celebrity who is really comfortable in that mode of dressing really confidently and really with a lot of expression. And I think that was lacking a little bit last evening. I would say on aside from that, we were waiting all night for Rihanna to show up. She did eventually show up, though, after the live stream had ended, after most people had gone inside, as is her wont. But Zendaya was probably the other one that really, you know, I think yes. People were wondering if she was going to come. There was a lot of chatter about it. And then, of course, interestingly, you know, the Met Gala now is so intertwined with Vogue, and in the Devil Wears Prada 2 press cycle, there has been so much chatter about how Meryl Streep, you know, appeared on the cover of Vogue with Anna Wintour, and there was talk of, you know, will Meryl come? She did not come. It seems that now that The Devil Wears Prada 2 is in theaters, Streep has decided that her kind of duties to the fashion community are done for now.
0: Right, until The Devil Wears Prada 3.
4: Until The Devil Wears Prada 3, precisely, yes.
0: Jacob Gallagher, Iman Al-Debi, and Hanan Tantouche, to you all, many thanks. This is Outside Source on the BBC World Service. One of the interesting things about working in this building is that if you're around long enough, you get to see some reasonably famous people walk in through the door. About 4 or 5 weeks ago, I came in saying to my colleagues I'd seen a lot of commotion, a lot of photographers at the front door, and Nicole Scherzinger. It turned out she was there with her bandmates as they were announcing the reunion of the Pussycat Dolls. I didn't get a photo, and it turns out they've now cancelled almost the entire US leg of their announced reunion tour, following poor ticket sales in their own home country. Those three members had hoped to do a world tour. Let's remind ourselves of some of their biggest hits.

0: If you were around in the early 2000s, that probably brings back plenty of memories for you. Let's bring in our culture journalist, Stephen McIntosh. Well, there was plenty of commotion when they were here at the front door of this building. How did that commotion not translate to sales back in their own home country?
1: Yes, I remember that day well. Yeah. when they came into the BBC, and there was a lot of commotion. And actually, that speaks to kind of what the issue is here. The Pussycat Dolls are a big deal in the UK and in Europe, and all of those tour dates have actually been selling quite well. They haven't been cancelled. So if you've got tickets to any of the shows around the UK in sort of September, October time, you're all in the clear. That's going ahead. It's really interesting that the sales haven't been as strong in the US, because obviously the girl group is originally from the US, and yet their chart positions, the general support that they had was actually always a bit higher in the UK. So it's interesting that they've cancelled, well, it's actually 33 dates in total. The entire world tour was 53 dates, so about two thirds of the tour has now been dropped, it's interesting to try and figure out the reasons why. First of all, ticket prices were very high, as they are for a lot of concerts these days. So that can be tricky in a day and age when people's finances are struggling. But also, they were booked into arenas, which is a real issue, because if the demand isn't there, then it means they have a real difficult time selling that number of tickets.
0: So it goes on a world tour without their own home country, but ticket sales in the rest of the world, are they affordable?
1: They're not necessarily more affordable, but I think people are more willing to fork out the money for them. So in the UK and Europe, where they've always had their sort of highest level of popularity, I mean, nostalgia is really, really big business over here. When bands or singers get back together and they, you know, relive their biggest hits, their biggest albums, that always plays very well. And it's not actually that difficult to fill one night at the O2 if you've got a big kind of nostalgia appeal behind you. Whereas in America, they had a huge number of dates over there. The arenas that they were playing were so large that actually, I think they probably could have sold out the dates if they were playing maybe smaller venues, theatres, you know, the equivalent of, if they were to play over here, the Hammersmith Apollo or the Shepherd's Bush Empire or somewhere like that, the equivalent of that size, those kind of mid-size venues in the US, the sales might have been enough to fill the venues. But these giant arenas that had been booked, I think the nostalgia just wasn't there. It's interesting, there's been a large number of artists who have actually cancelled tours in the US recently. The Pussycat Dolls aren't the only one. We've seen Meghan Trainor, Post Malone, Zayn from One Direction, you know, people like that. They've been cancelling shows in the US recently too for a number of reasons. Sometimes it's health related, or sometimes it is because of poor ticket sales, and so you get that classic line from the pop star that they want to spend more time with their own family. Right. It's an interesting time to try and go on tour when obviously there's a big cost of living crisis. These big arenas are being booked, and it doesn't necessarily mean that even though there's a nostalgia factor to the band or the artist, it doesn't necessarily translate to big ticket sales.
0: Stephen McIntosh, our culture journalist, many thanks for joining us. This is Outside Source on the BBC World Service, keeping an eye on news across the world, and we can still see those pictures of President Trump speaking in the Oval Office of the White House. And we want to turn our attention now to the war in Sudan. Sudan has withdrawn its ambassador to Ethiopia after accusing the country of being involved in a drone attack on the country's newly reopened international airport in Khartoum. The civil war in Sudan has been going on since 2023 and has cost many lives. Let's bring in BBC Africa's Caleb Moges in our regional hub of Nairobi, the bureau from which we keep an eye on events in East Africa, particularly events in Sudan as well. Take us then, Caleb, through this story involving Sudan and Ethiopia.
2: So what's happening right now is that on Monday, Sudan's Khartoum International Airport was hit by a drone strike. Later, the Sudanese army accused the United Arab Emirates and Ethiopia of being directly involved in the attacks. Sudanese army spokesperson Brigadier General Asim Awad Abdul Wahab said the government had conclusive evidence that Ethiopia and the UAE were involved in the attack, which prompted the authorities to suspend operations at the airport for about 72 hours. Sudan's information ministry said earlier no one was wounded and no damage was caused by the attacks, but reports indicate the attack have caused minor damage to an administrative building, The spokesperson said what Ethiopia and the UAE have done is direct aggression against Sudan and warned this won't be met with silence. The drone strikes have shattered a period of relative calm in the capital, Khartoum, which came after the paramilitary rapid support forces were pushed out by the Sudanese military last year. The latest attacks came a week after the first direct international commercial flight in 3 years landed at the Khartoum International Airport.
0: Caleb, what does the United Arab Emirates have to say?
2: Both the United Arab Emirates and Ethiopia deny allegations. This is not the first time that Sudan has accused the UAE and Ethiopia of supporting rapid support forces, the paramilitary group in Sudan. The Ethiopian government has previously denied allegations of involvement in Sudan's civil war, describing them as false claims. Similarly, the UAE has consistently denied allegations by the Sudanese army that it has provided military support, arms, or financial backing to the RSF. Ethiopia's foreign ministry on Tuesday rejected the latest allegations and called it baseless accusations by denying any involvement. Ethiopia, in return, accuses Sudan's armed forces of supporting hostile actors and violating Ethiopia's territorial integrity. The UAE has not yet commented in regards to the latest allegations. Sudan has recalled its ambassador to Ethiopia for consultations over the attacks, according to the Sudanese foreign ministry.
0: And the war we do cover on the BBC, and there are updates on our website, just remind our audience how many people on both sides have been killed in conflicts since hostilities began between those rival military factions in 2023.
2: Yeah, the war between SAF, which is the Sudanese Armed Forces, and RSF is continuing into its fourth year with no decisive winner. The warring parties are allegedly backed by foreign actors. The army holds the capital, Khartoum, while RSF dominates much of Darfur and parts of central region. And the use of drones has increased over the last months, causing civilian deaths and destruction of properties, including hospitals. Fighting is still continuing in Blue Nile and Kordofan regions, with sieges, drone warfare, and blockades expanding beyond front lines. Since the war in Sudan started, more than 150,000 people have died, and at least 12 million people have fled their homes in what the United Nations has called the world's largest humanitarian crisis. So this is the current state of the civil war in Sudan.
0: Caleb Mogis in our hub bureau in Nairobi, keeping an eye, monitoring events in Sudan. Thank you so much for joining us. More on the Sudanese war on the Africa section of the BBC website. And we're running a live page on events in Iran as well on the main page. 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Thank you so much for your company.
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4: This is your WRP weather forecast for Wednesday. Wednesday is going to be gloomy again in Île-de-France with light rain showers all day and a gentle breeze. Temperature lows will be 7 degrees Celsius and highs will be 14 degrees Celsius. Normandy will be more dry with cloudy conditions and a moderate breeze and highs of 12 degrees Celsius in the north and 14 degrees Celsius in the south. Moving down to the Côte d'Azur, Marseille is going to have sunny intervals with full sun in the afternoon, however there will be some light rain showers in the morning. Temperature highs will be 20 degrees Celsius. And in Cannes and Nice, there will be stormy conditions with thundery showers throughout the day and temperature highs of 21 degrees Celsius. This was your WRP weather forecast for Wednesday. 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
0: Welcome to Outside Source with me, James Reynolds, live from the floor of the BBC's newsroom in central London. Throughout the last hour of this programme, I was keeping half an eye on the TV screens in front of me, showing President Trump with a gathering in the Oval Office. He spoke about a number of issues, but we followed what he's had to say on Iran. He said that the United States is making tremendous deals, his words, on reopening the Strait of Hormuz, the narrow channel through which 20% of the world's oil supplies and liquefied natural gas normally passes. Iran has largely blockaded passage of ships it doesn't want to pass through that strait since the beginning of the war. In turn, the United States has operated its own blockade of Iranian naval ports. And one of the results of the action in the Strait of Hormuz has been a rise in oil prices in many countries around the world. There is, in theory, a ceasefire, which is 4 weeks old. However, that ceasefire is under extreme pressure. We will bring you the full story.
6: BBC News with Moira Alderson. The US Defense Secretary Pete Hegseth has said the ceasefire within Iran is not over amid a military escalation between the two countries for control of the Strait of Hormuz. Mr. Hegseth said the US had successfully created a safe route through the crucial waterway for merchant vessels as part of the new US operation Project Freedom.
7: This operation is separate and distinct from Operation Epic Fury. Project Freedom is defensive in nature, focused in scope, and temporary in duration, with one mission: protecting innocent commercial shipping from Iranian aggression. American forces won't need to enter Iranian waters or airspace. It's not necessary. We're not looking for a fight, but Iran also cannot be allowed to block innocent countries and their goods from an international waterway.
6: Romanian lawmakers have voted to remove the Prime Minister, Ilie Bolojan, in a no-confidence vote. The largest party, the Social Democrats, abandoned his four-way coalition last month and joined forces with the far right to call for the confidence debate. Ambarasan Etarajan reports.
8: The Social Democrats have repeatedly clashed with Ilie Bolojan as his austerity measures to reduce the budget deficit have hit their voters. President Nikos Ordan will now work to see if the coalition can be rebuilt under another prime minister. Ahead of the vote, he conceded that the coming weeks could be difficult but gave assurances Romania will retain its pro-EU stance. Although a snap election is unlikely, financial markets are concerned that the turbulence could mean Bucharest wavers in its commitment to narrowing the EU's biggest budget deficit.
6: Leaders from the European Union have congratulated Armenia's Prime Minister for the work being done to move his country politically closer to the EU. However, Nikol Pashinyan was told more democratic reforms were needed. At a summit in Yerevan, the European Commission President Ursula von der Leyen said countries such as Armenia could become an important route connecting Europe to China, bypassing Russia. The World Health Organization says it believes human-to-human transmission of the Hantavirus virus may have taken place on the Dutch cruise ship where three passengers have died. About 150 people remain stuck aboard the ship off Cape Verde. Pumza Fulani is in Johannesburg.
9: Scientists in South Africa are leading efforts to help identify the strain of Hantavirus, which has hit passengers on the MV Honduras. The WHO has told us it was trying to trace passengers who were on board a flight from St. Helena to Johannesburg on the 25th of April, who may have come into close contact with a Dutch woman who later died in a hospital here in South Africa. She's the wife of the first passenger who died on the ship in early April.
6: World News from the BBC. The army in Chad says an overnight attack on a military base by Boko Haram Islamist fighters has killed at least 23 people and wounded a similar number. The army said it had repelled the attack on the Barka Tolorom base on Lake Chad, which has islands that provide a haven for various militant groups. President Zelensky has accused Russia of utter cynicism in carrying out deadly attacks overnight while seeking a truce for its Victory Day parade in Moscow this Saturday. Russian drone and missile strikes killed four people in central Ukraine. Another person was killed near Kharkiv. Ukraine has also offered a ceasefire, but a drone attack on Russia's Chuvashia region killed two people and injured more than 30, including one child. Russia has opened a pavilion at the renowned Venice Biennale, bringing Moscow back to the show for the first time since its invasion of Ukraine. Mimi Swaby has more details.
10: Legal wrangling has meant that organisers of one of the world's most prestigious contemporary art events have only allowed Russia's pavilion to be open to the press. It must close its doors once the public can enter the wider exhibition from Saturday. For the next 6 months, the public will only see videos projected on the outside of the building. The Italian government has criticised the Biennale for readmitting Russia while Moscow is still fighting Ukraine. But the exhibition's chairman has defended his decision. saying art should remain a neutral space for dialogue without censorship. The European Commission has threatened to withhold more than $2 million of funding.
6: Mimi Swaby reporting. Almost 3,000 athletes and coaches from the world of fencing have signed an open letter to the IOC calling for an independent review into alleged governance failures and corruption within the sport's governing body. The FIE has faced scrutiny over several issues, including the reappointment of the Russian-Uzbek billionaire Alisher Usmanov as its president. That's the latest. BBC News.
0: This is Outside Source on the BBC World Service. We are live from our position here in the BBC's main newsroom, keeping an eye on events in the war in the Middle East, where there is a four-week ceasefire which is under extreme pressure. In the last hour, we've heard from President Trump at the White House. He mentioned the ongoing conflict.
11: These next few years will be a golden age for American sports, just like it's a golden age for America. You know, we hit an all-time high stock market today, despite that we're in a little skirmish, military. I call it a skirmish because Iran has no chance. They never did. They know it. They express it to me when I talk to them. Then they get on television. They say how well they're doing. And they have no Navy, totally wiped out. They have no Air Force, totally wiped out. They have no anti-aircraft capability, totally wiped out. No radar. They have no leaders. The leaders are wiped out. The whole thing. And then I read the papers and they say how well they're doing. They're not doing well. That's why you have no credibility.
0: And President Trump also repeated familiar lines about the U.S. intervention in Iran.
11: They would have had a nuclear weapon in within 2 weeks. Remember, we sent that beautiful B-2 bomber in and we blew up their nuclear potential. It was obliterated for those that are not aware, and to a point where it would take them weeks to dig down, and we wouldn't let them dig down. We have our eyes on it all the time. But it was a very important thing. So we would have had an Iran with a nuclear weapon, and maybe we wouldn't all be here right now. I can tell you the Middle East would have been gone, Israel would have been gone, and they would have trained their sights on Europe first and then us, because they're sick people. These are sick people. And we're not going to let lunatics have a nuclear weapon. The power of a nuclear weapon is something I don't even want to talk about.
0: President Trump speaking within the last hour. Well, for context, the UN, the US and the EU imposed extensive economic sanctions on Iran from 2010 over suspicions that its nuclear program was being used to develop a bomb. Iran says its nuclear program is for civilian purposes only. Let's bring in Ben Chu from our Verified team. Ben, looking at the Strait of Hormuz, I know you've been doing so because I saw you speaking in front of some big screens earlier on the BBC Verified floor. What can we verify about what's happening there?
12: Okay, so the central claim is from Donald Trump that there's now a system whereby ships can pass safely through the Strait of Hormuz under kind of US protection, and he calls it Project Freedom. So the US claimed that there's been proof of concept of this because two US flagged vessels have passed through. So has that happened or not? Can we verify that? Well, Maersk, who is the Danish shipping line, said that one of their vessels, the Alliance Fairfax, did manage to transit the straits yesterday. Now, the vessel in question, the Alliance Fairfax, has not had its radio transponder on. It's not been transmitting anything, James, since the 1st of March. So we can't independently verify that, although we can point to the fact that Maersk said it has passed through. I think what that speaks to is a bigger uncertainty in all this because of this increasing use of GPS jamming in the region, which is basically sending all these GPS and signals from the ship's transponders haywire. So it's really difficult for us from this point to sort of say what is and what is not passing through the Strait of Hormuz. What we can say is it doesn't seem to be large volumes of shipping going through at the moment. It's certainly not had that impact yet, as far as we can tell, in terms of this operation.
0: And I know you and your colleagues are also looking about attacks on the UAE's oil refineries. What have you been able to work out there?
12: Well, we have been been able to verify images of a fire at the Fujairah oil refinery. Now, this is quite significant because we know that the UAE has been under attack, increased attack in the last few days from Iranian drones. So it looks like that might well be the aftermath of one of those drone attacks. And this port is really important because the United Arab Emirates have been using a pipeline to divert away from the Strait of Hormuz, so not having to rely on shipping through the Strait of Hormuz, but to send it on a pipeline. And the Fujairah port is the exit point outside the Strait of Hormuz. So if that were to be hit, that would again put pressure on the global energy markets, because this has been one of the ways to try and bypass that Iranian squeeze on shipping of oil exports through the strait. So there has been apparently an attack there, a successful attack by Iranian drones. That's what we understand at the moment.
13: And in the work that you all do, looking at the Strait of Hormuz, whenever I go up to see BBC Verify, there's banks of desks of you all. How easy is it to get in touch with people out there?
12: Well, it's not easy. We have been trying to get in touch with ships' captains to try and get their perspective on whether they are likely to move and attempt to move through the strait anytime soon with this new US guarantee or not, because I think that is the key point. Them and their employers, do they feel that this is a risk which they are now prepared to take, that the security guarantees are in place or not? That's not an easy thing to do, to get in to find those voices. So we are really relying on things like those radio transponder signals. We're relying on things that people upload to the internet about attacks. We also rely on this organization called UK Maritime Trade Operations, because all ships which come under attack or have a dangerous incident, they report to UK MTO, and that has been a pretty reliable source about where there have been those attacks. So we rely on that as well. And we should say that there have been three attacks reported to UK MTO over the past 3 days. One a South Korean ship, one a Abu Dhabi oil tanker. We don't know the identity of the third. So we are using all those pieces of information to try and create a picture, and of course satellite imagery as well, to kind of really finally double down on what we know about ships moving in or out of the strait. So we use these multiple sources. We try not to rely on any single one, but a composite to build up a picture.
13: Ben Chu from BBC Verify, many thanks for joining us. We'll step away from our desk here in the middle of the newsroom to wander towards the World Service Radio Reporting Desk, where a lot of our specialists and some of the most familiar voices on this program can be found. We've spoken about the Strait of Hormuz there, looking in depth about how to get in touch with ship captains, how to track the traffic. We want to take a look at the overall political situation, that four-week-long ceasefire, and we will just take a chair next to our Middle East analyst, Sebastian Usher. Seb, we've heard in great detail about the Strait of Hormuz, but I saw a piece published by our colleague Jeremy Bowen, our international editor, talking about the pressures of the ceasefire. Is it right still to call it a ceasefire?
14: Yeah, I mean, the Americans are still calling that. The US Defense Secretary, Pete Hegseth, he was giving a news conference just a short time ago. He said the ceasefire is not over. The top US general backed him up on that, but both of them essentially, I mean he said, Pete Hegseth, that essentially America isn't spoiling for a fight. Now, I think that is the same message we've had. I don't think there's any sense that they've moved away from where they are. It's the same pressure to Iran. The message is, you know, if you don't come to the table, accept our deal, we're just going to keep on going with this and things are going to get worse for you. President Trump has just been speaking now, and the expression he's come up with now, I don't think it's quite worth a new news line on it, but saying that they should cry uncle. And he explained the etymology of cry uncle. I don't know if listeners know that. It's essentially the children's playground. I think it goes back 100 years or so. I remember cry uncle, essentially a kid when they're surrounded by other kids, being bullied so much and they can't take it anymore, they cry uncle, they say I've had enough. So that's what he is essentially summing up as the image for Iran. The Iranians, publicly at least, are putting on very much a sense that they are oblivious to this, that they don't essentially take it seriously. I mean, we used that word quite a lot a week or two ago, saying the Americans weren't serious about the negotiations. They haven't used that in the last few days, but I think that's still partly their position. But the position is becoming more serious. There's no doubt about that. I mean, the other development we've had today, it's been a day of waiting really to see what's going to happen. But one thing that has happened is the UAE has had another volley of missiles, they say, coming from Iran. So that hasn't let up. We haven't heard from the Americans or from anyone else that more merchant vessels have got through today. We certainly haven't got a sense that those ships are desperately queuing up and waiting to go through what Pete Hegseth and the top US general were very much selling. I mean, it was a real PR job that we've set up essentially a safe route for you. You can get through now.
13: Looking at the other front, the Israel-Hezbollah front, away from Iran, what are we seeing there?
14: I mean, that's where I think you really could question whether there's a ceasefire. I mean, every day there are big breaches. There are, you know, 10, 15, 17 Lebanese people who are killed, civilians among them. Israel, of course, saying always that they are targeting Hezbollah. But the language that Israel's used from the start of its new offensive against Hezbollah has been very much coloured by their operation in Gaza and threatening all the time that they, you know, can do the same thing in Lebanon that they've done to Gaza. Very briefly on that, I mean, there is a diplomatic move afoot. We are going to see more of that. But the two things don't go together. They're not even really running in parallel. The talks between the Lebanese government and the Israelis isn't really affecting what's happening on the ground, certainly not at the moment.
13: Seb Asha, our Middle East analyst, thank you so much. Let's step about three paces away from Seb's desk to come and join Mimi Swaby, another of our global affairs reporters, to speak not about the Middle East, but about Ecuador, where President Noboa has announced a reduction in tariffs on Colombian goods to 75% after 100% tax had been in effect for only 4 days. President Noboa is from the right wing, the Colombian government is from the left wing. Tell us more about those tensions.
15: Firstly, like you said, President Noboa from Ecuador is a right-wing president, and he's very much an ally of President Trump, and it's kind of styled a lot of his policies like President Trump has, so harsh policies and a big fan of tariffs, as we have seen, whereas on the other side, his Colombian counterpart, Gustavo Petro, is left-wing. So unsurprisingly, you have a clash in governing styles, their policies, and kind of how they view their ideals of the world. However, this tariff war and political tension has stemmed from the accusation from President Noboa of Ecuador saying that Gustavo Petro isn't doing enough to tackle organized armed groups who are drug trafficking on their shared border. They've got a very long shared border, and this is quite a porous border where lots of groups can make a lot of money here, go through trafficking weapons, people, as well as narcotics. So that was the stem of this conflict. Now, Bogota has repeatedly rejected this accusation, saying we're doing joint military operations. It takes two to fight this. It's not just a one-sided battle. This border is a shared border, so you need to kind of do your part as well. And Petro has also responded with kind of retaliatory tariffs of his own on nearly 200 Ecuadorian products, as well as actually stopping selling electricity in January as well to Ecuador. So it's been a bit of a tit for tat, but the crux of this issue, or latest kind of political standoff, is that shared border and trying to really crack down and get some like kind of security there, which is going to hold. We haven't seen that goal met yet.
13: And Colombia has elections coming up?
15: Colombia has presidential elections at the end of this month on the 31st of May. Now, Petro himself isn't running, but he took power in 2022, vying to get total peace and discuss with various factions of now-defunct armed rebel groups, guerrilla groups, who are vying over cocaine trade in Colombia, a very lucrative business. That, again, hasn't happened. But interestingly, he's actually polling reasonably well. His party is polling reasonably well. His campaign is being run by kind of another left-wing person, kind of in his footsteps, so to speak. But many Colombians will be looking at this, not fully. Lots of kind of voting polls suggest that crime, security, violence more widely, not just that border, but in cities as well, is kind of the top of the agenda. But if you are working with products or selling products to Ecuador at the moment, you're paying 75% tariff. That basically dries up any business across that border. So many individuals who are trying to make businesses make their livelihoods, especially with this neighbor, Last year, it's actually thought that the bilateral trade between the two is about $3 billion. So it's a big business. They'll be looking at the next president to sort out this political tension and these tax wars, which have gone to crazy percentages with tariffs.
13: Mimi Swaby, thanks so much for speaking to us. Well, we want to talk about events in South Asia now with Anbarasan Etirajan, one of our global affairs reporters. And Anbarasan, you were speaking to us, was it about a week or so ago, about elections which were going to be a test of Narendra Modi's BJP. And it turns out that he has secured a significant election victory in what you were talking to us about, the elections in the opposition-held state of West Bengal.
8: So why this is significant? Because the Hindu nationalist BJP, the governing party of India, they did not manage to gain foothold in the east of the country, into the state of West Bengal. That's being that was ruled by one of the regional parties. She was a very fierce critic of Mr. Modi and Mr. Modi's policies. Her name is Mamata Banerjee. So last, at least three attempts, the BJP made a very, very hard attempt to capture power there. But this time, they have managed to win. That's a very significant win. It has got an international dimension because one of the main issues they were talking about, how they would stop illegal immigration from neighboring Bangladesh. So the accusation has been there have been millions of people who came to India. So that was one of the election issues. And that also reasons for the government going for a voter roll audit. As a result, 9 million people were left out. So even among them, 3 million were waiting for their names to be clear so they can vote. So that election became controversial because Ms. Mamata Banerjee was ruling the state as a state minister. She was accusing the government of manipulating this process so that many of her supporters, predominantly Muslims, were left out of the list. So why people are worried? You know, if you're left out of the list, if you don't have the voter card, then you can't get social benefits. You may be called as a foreigner. You may be sent to a detention center camp. So this has got a lot of social ramifications for the family. So it is a big issue. But the as far as the election is concerned, the Hindu nationalist BJP has made inroads. It is a significant victory for them.
13: And you also spoke about what was happening in southern India, the state of Tamil Nadu, a place you know very well, where a film star who started a political party has won the election.
8: Yeah, so this is the one I did for our website yesterday. So basically, Tamil Nadu is in southern India, which is one of the richest and industrialized states in the country now. Film star coming to politics in the state of Tamil Nadu is not something new. The state had at least four or five people linked to the film industry. So if you're on the celluloid screen, you're popular. That's the easy way, fast-tracking into politics. So that's what happened.
13: It happens in some countries, yes.
8: Yes, exactly. And so a very famous film star called Joseph Vijay. He was more like an angry young man and also, you know, fighting against baddies. So he started a political party 2 years ago, like promising to uproot corruption, you know, new change, new beginning in politics. So his songs became very popular. And now there were two regional parties in the state. They have been governing the state from 1967. So here comes a new player and he dislodges them. It's a huge political transformation happening there. So what is interesting is what he has brought in, very ordinary people who have become candidates on the assembly. And he didn't even go for campaigning in many areas. So it was all, the most important thing is the election was fought on social media. So they used the social media very cleverly, this what they call Gen Z. And they were campaigning, so nobody predicted that his party could become the single largest party. You know how the social media is having a huge impact on elections in the developing world. This is one classic case. This needs to be studied, how these Gen Z people made use of the social media to bring this star to power.
13: Anbarasan Etirajan, thank you so much for joining us. We'll just step away from those reporters' desks because I can see Mimi there speaking to the bulletin editor, preparing the radio pieces that you hear at the top of the programme. And we turn to another issue now, the fact that the World Health Organization says it believes human-to-human transmission of the hantavirus may have taken place on the Dutch cruise ship where three passengers have died. Two are confirmed to have had the virus. About 150 people remain stuck aboard the ship off Cape Verde, off Africa's western coast. So what is the virus? Here's our reporter, Otley Mitchell.
16: Hantavirus refers to a strain of viruses carried by rodents, primarily transmitted to humans by inhaling airborne particles of their droppings. In rare cases, the virus can also spread between people, according to the World Health Organization. Hantavirus can cause two severe illnesses, one that primarily affects the lungs and the other that attacks the kidneys. First often starts with fatigue, fever, and muscle aches, followed by dizziness, chills, and abdominal issues. One problem here is that these symptoms can be mistaken at the beginning for the flu. If respiratory symptoms develop, the mortality rate is approximately 38%. The illness that affects the kidneys is more severe. Later symptoms can include low blood pressure, internal bleeding, and acute kidney failure. While there's no specific treatment for the hantavirus infections, the US Center for Disease Control and Prevention recommends supportive care to treat symptoms and admission to hospital for more severe cases.
13: What then do we know about how the outbreak began? Maria Van Kerkhove is from the World Health Organization.
17: Our assumption is they were infected off the boat and then joined the cruise. The cruise did stop at many different islands up the coast of Africa, and again, seeing a lot of different wildlife. On those islands, there are birds. Some islands have a lot of rodents, others don't. So there could be some source of infection on the islands as well for some of the other suspect cases. However, we do believe that there may be some human-to-human transmission that's happening among the really close contacts, the husband and wife, people who've shared cabins, etc.
13: Our correspondent in Johannesburg is Pumza Filani.
18: I actually spoke to them a short while ago, and they said to us that the wider risk to the population continues to be low. They are assessing it as low, but they've said that this does not mean they're not taking this seriously. One of the key concerns with this disease is that the incubation period can take several weeks, anything from a week to 8 weeks. So even after people have been returned to their home countries, they've said it will be important to continue to monitor them for symptoms to make sure that nobody gets ill once they've returned. Turned home. We know that currently efforts are underway to evacuate two people who are showing symptoms, respiratory illness symptoms. One is a British national, the other crew member is a Dutch national. We know that their efforts to try and medically evacuate them to Netherlands, where they will be receiving urgent medical care. Now, there's been a delay, of course, over the last 48 hours about disembarking the rest of the passengers, those 149, because the authorities there, we understand, have been concerned about the risk of human-to-human infection. And we see from local media there that the authorities have said they want to protect their population, and that's why they've denied access to their shores. So in the interim then, that ship remains off the shoreline, but there are plans for it to sail slightly away from that, moving towards the Canary Islands, which is a trip that will take a number of days. And there they hope they'll be able to continue to do more monitoring. And of course, in the interim, we'll be monitoring the passengers on a day-to-day basis, the WHO has told us, and they've also advised people to stay in their cabins to try and limit close contact, and they will be continue to monitor them for any signs that they may need medical care as well.
13: Pumza Filani reporting. Well, within the last hour, my colleague Jake Lapham on the BBC website has updated a story in the Africa section of our website. The headline reads, "Cruise passengers tell of life on board stranded ship after hantavirus outbreak." A tearful Jake Rosmarine has said, "We are not just a story. We're not just headlines. We are people with families, with lives, with people waiting for us at home. There is a lot of uncertainty, and that is the hardest part." But another passenger on the ship, Kazim Hato, said that the whole situation has been blown out of proportion. He said this was partly because of one person panicking on the ship. We'll continue to bring you updates on this story and, of course, on all major stories across the world here on the World Service. This is Outside Source. Please do stay with us.
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13: Hello, this is Outside Source on the BBC World Service. If you've ever visited this country, the UK, surely on your list of things to do is visit a pub. Pretty much every tourist tries to do so, but visiting from tourists and even from locals hasn't been enough for many establishments in this country. Each day this year, around two pubs have closed. We will hear why. We'll hear from pub owners themselves.
6: BBC News with Moira Alderson. The US Defence Secretary Pete

0: a truce for its Victory Day parade in Moscow. Ukraine has also offered a ceasefire, but a drone it fired on Russia's Chuvashia region killed two people. The army in Chad says an attack on a military base by Boko Haram Islamist fighters has killed at least 23 people. The army said it had repelled the attack on the base on Lake Chad. Police in Pakistan say a prominent religious cleric has been shot dead in the northwest of the country. Maulana Muhammad Idris was on his way home when unidentified gunmen opened fire. Thailand has scrapped a long-standing agreement with neighbouring Cambodia on overlapping maritime claims and energy exploration rights. It said the agreement had yielded little value. Athletes and coaches from the world of fencing have signed an open letter to the International Olympic Committee calling for an independent review into alleged corruption within the sport's governing body. They argue that the sport has been destabilised by turmoil at the International Fencing Federation. Russia has opened a pavilion at the Berlinale International Art Exhibition in Venice for the first time since its invasion of Ukraine. The pavilion is only open to the press and must close once the public can enter the wider exhibition from Saturday. BBC News.
1: This is Outside Source on the BBC World Service, live from our newsroom here in central London. If you leave this building out of the main entrance and turn left or right or simply keep walking down Regent Street, within a few yards, you are going to hit a pub. Pubs are a part of British culture, not just here in the capital, London, but across the entire United Kingdom. But running a pub has become extremely complicated. The rate at which pubs are closing across Britain appears to be rising. New industry figures suggest nearly two pubs a day are now calling time on their business. The British Beer and Pub Association says more than 160 shut in the first 3 months of 2026. That means the loss of 2,400 jobs and the loss of a central place to go in many towns and villages. What then is going on? Well, pub landlord Mark Bridgen runs The Dog in Wingham, near Canterbury in southeast England, and Louise McLean is a director at Signature Group, which runs over 20 bars, restaurants, hotels, nightclubs and a brewery in Scotland. And in Scotland specifically, more than 40 pubs stopped trading during the period that we've mentioned. Thank you so much to you both. Mark, I've described on the one hand how central pubs are to British culture, and on the other hand, the fact that pubs are closing. How can you reconcile the two?
2: Good afternoon. Yeah, it is incredibly tough. And it's, yeah, the focus is on pubs here, but it's, I think it's got to be mentioned, it's across hospitality, pubs, bars, restaurants, cafes. It is becoming increasingly challenging to trade. Certainly, you know, there are cultural changes over, you know, recent decades. But aside of that, you know, we're a relatively busy pub, you know, good footfall, strong revenues. But because of the ever increasing costs, there's just no margin in what we do. It's becoming, well, in fact, many are making a loss now. And it's just, much of it is down to government policy and taxation.
1: And just to add on the government point, a government spokesperson said it was backing Britain's pubs by cutting April's business rate bills by 15%, followed by a two-year freeze, extending World Cup opening hours and increasing a hospitality support fund to about $15 million to help venues grow. So those are some of the figures there. But Louise, paint us then the picture of the kind of places you run and the role that they play in local communities.
3: We're massively part of the local community. We do so much for the local community. We want to be part of that fabric of our society. Regardless if you're Scotland or England, the pub, the bar, the hospitality sector is a lifeline to so many people. Where we feel is both governments in Westminster and in Holyrood do not appreciate us. It's almost like profits become a bit of a swear word. And if you make profit, then that's almost akin to badness. Whereas profit funds expansion and growth and development and job creation. And it's almost like there's a basic not understanding or not appreciation of what we do for the fabric of our country from government.
1: And Mark, given that we're a radio programme, can you paint us a picture then of your pub, The Dog in Wingham? If I opened the front door and came in, what would I see?
2: So firstly, you'll get a very warm welcome. You'll see lots of beautiful, you know, so it's you know, we're also maintaining and looking after a,

0: 600-year-old building. You know, there's a log burner in one room, an open fire in the other. We're serving real ale and beer and, you know, wines from around the county, the southeast of England, you know, spirits, gin particularly made in the county. And then we're serving, you know, the dog at Wingham is very food focused. We're number 12 in the top 50 gastropubs in the UK. So we have the most incredible food being served and then, you know, beautiful rooms for guests to stay. So we are welcoming people from the village for drinks or morning coffees. You know, the school mums congregate every right. Friday to have coffees. And more importantly, as well as being a community asset, whether it be through live music or literary dinners, you know, we put on a whole range of events. But we're also employing 25 local, predominantly young people. And whether it be places closing or the ones that are open, still open just about, they're cutting the number of jobs and we're cutting the hours available to the people, you know, on the who are still there. And it's desperately challenging for everyone, from the owner to the senior staff to the junior staff, to keep the place going, you know, delivering food, drinks and accommodation to people from, yeah. from, you know, people arrive by bus and people arrive by plane. Yeah, it's that out in the country, I think it is really difficult for many businesses.
1: Fascinated to hear you serve coffee to the school mums. Do you have to get quite imaginative with the events that you provide in order to try to stay in business?
0: Yeah, completely. You know, it's the traditional, you know, local music through to we do collaboration dinners with other pubs and restaurants from across the country. We do literary dinners. We have locals have a dog tag which gives them discounts. You know, we're doing everything you can imagine, whether it be value proposition or events or community things. You know, we host 3-4 times a year dinners that are just for villagers. We're doing everything we can to entice locals and travelers into the dog. And like I say, you know, we're pretty successful at that, and we're pretty busy. But yeah. because of the economic side, the place, you know, the old dog's nearly dead. Yes.
1: And Mark, on the name of the pub's name, the dog. I mean, England in particular is known for fascinating pub names. How did you pick that name?
0: Well, when we got the pub 10 years ago, it was called the Dog Inn, but I didn't want the car park to be busy in the bedrooms, so we changed it to the Dog at Wingham. And, it's been the dog for hundreds of years.
1: And, Louise, in Scotland, as a member of the Signature Group, how do you deal with the fact that in the UK as a whole, some people might be choosing to socialise in the evenings at home, inviting people round? It might be a habit perhaps picked up during the lockdown years. How do you then get them to leave their homes and spend money in your establishment?
2: We have to provide an environment that they cannot get at home, and that's a large part of our promotion and marketing. It's just don't watch this one at home. The World Cup's coming up. Scotland's in it for the first time in 28 years. I know nothing about football, but I'm learning. And so we are trying to create an experience that you cannot get at home. And I think for the first time in a long time, the on-trade, so the pubs and the hospitality sector, we are seeing the off-trade, the supermarkets and the home, as a competitor. And we're seeing our fellow hospitality operators as colleagues. And that's been a real shift. We are now, yes, a collaborating industry, all trying to bring people out of their homes. And the competition is the supermarkets.
1: Is that how you see it, Mark?
0: Yeah, absolutely. You know, it's the fact that, you know, the supermarkets can sell booze at such knockdown rates without having to pay VAT like we do on everything we serve. It, you know, they are real competition. But Louise, it's so true. You know, it is not the same having a can of beer at home as it is to coming into the pub, you know, getting a proper real ale or a pint of draft, you know, beer or cider. It's just uncomparable to home. And then, you know, the conversation, you know, often I'll be in the bar chatting to a local and then a resident will come and sit down. And before we know it, there's, you know, half a dozen of us talking about the issues of the day or the area and what's going on. And yeah, that's hard to recreate at home.
1: I'm so sorry for jumping in. Just a final question to Louise. If ever you travel for holidays or for work, are you tempted to look into the local bars wherever you go to see how do they do things?
2: So I do that twice a year. Yeah. I go abroad twice a year, and I will, in the space of 6 days on a work research trip, I will be in 120 bars.
1: Wow.
2: I am for it. Now, I don't have a drink in all of them.
1: Of course not.
2: Okay, responsible drinking. But I do, but yes, there's nothing I love more than visiting a pub. England, Scotland, Ireland, Wales, and further afield, Australia recently. You can learn so much from people that I used to think were competitors and now I think are colleagues.
1: Louise McLean and Mark Bridgen, to you both, many thanks. This is Outside Source on the BBC World Service, broadcasting live from the middle of our newsroom here in central London. Let's have a look at all the sports news with my colleague Adi Adedoyin.
3: Thanks, James. We're going to start with tennis because the women's world number one, Aryna Sabalenka, thinks players will boycott a Grand Slam at some point because of an ongoing dispute over prize money. Players are demanding that they receive a greater percentage of the revenue generated by the four slams.
4: I think at some point we'll boycott it, yeah. I feel like that's going to be the only way to kind of like fight for our rights. When you see the number and you see the amount that the player is receiving, and I feel like the show is on us. I feel like without us, there wouldn't be a tournament and it wouldn't be that entertainment. So I feel like definitely we deserve to be paid more.
3: In golf, Jon Rahm will be eligible for next year's Ryder Cup in Ireland after striking a deal to continue playing on the DP World Tour. The Spaniard had been embroiled in a long-running dispute with the European Tour and had refused to pay fines for playing in live events without official permission since he made his debut on the Breakaway Tour in 2024. The 31-year-old will now pay the fines believed to be around about $2 million and be required to play a minimum of 5 DP World Tour events. And in football news, the first Champions League finalist will be confirmed today. Arsenal host La Liga side Atletico Madrid in the second leg of their semi-finals, but the tie level at 1-1. Both sides have never won the Champions League. Atleti were last in the final in 2016. Meanwhile, it's 20 years since Arsenal's only appearance in the showpiece event. Could it be a defining week for the London side, who are also now back in the driving seat in the Premier League title race after Manchester City dropped points against Everton last night? So the equation is very simple for Arsenal. Win their final three matches in the Premier League and they'll be champions for the first time since 2004.
1: I can't tell you how many people in this country are going to be watching that Arsenal game tonight, particularly here in the capital. We'll keep across that for you. And a question for you. How dangerous is your own job? Is it as dangerous as being a police officer in certain parts of South Africa? That's because one of those officers was filmed being lowered into a crocodile-infested river. The officers told the BBC he was apprehensive before doing the operation because he wasn't sure the crocodile he was trying to recover was actually dead. Captain Johan Potier, known as Potty, was lowered into the Komati River in the northeast of the country to recover a crocodile that had ingested the body of a businessman who'd been swept away by floodwater. The BBC's Africa correspondent, Manny Jones, spoke to him.
5: When it was shot, it turned onto its back. And they thought that it was dead, and they came to pick me up. And then when we went back, it was back onto its right side, and it had swum stream up. And the only way it can swim stream up if it was still alive. So that was a bit of hair raising when I went down. But luckily it went well.
6: And how did you feel going down there once you were being lowered down? How did that feel?
5: As I was going down, there was another crocodile, you know, next to that one. That had probably been there because of the blood in the water. But luckily then, as the noise of the helicopter and the downdraft was blowing around that one, you know, luckily they moved away and they didn't bother me. So I was able to get the rope around it and then we managed to pull it up.
6: At any point did you have second thoughts about going down there?
5: You know, not really, because when I was hanging there, there was no way for me to communicate with the pilot. So irrespective if I decided then not to do it or to change my mind, there was no way that was going to happen because I had no communication with the pilot. So we had to agree beforehand what I was going to do and what he was going to do. And so I had to stick to the plan and do it as we had planned it. Otherwise, things would have gone wrong.
6: And what about your family? How did they react when they saw the video of you dangling?
5: No, I believe that they were quite happy to see me come back alive. So, I believe that was a fact. Now, the thing is, remember, my family knows the work that we do. So they know that we have risks. But I think they didn't know I was going to do it. So maybe that was also a good thing. You know, they only saw the video afterwards. So
6: well, when they saw the video afterwards, were they proud of you?
5: Yeah, they were very surprised that I'm still doing this kind of stuff. But definitely, yeah, no, I think they're very proud. And they said they were very proud. So I believe they are.
6: How long have you been a police officer?
5: Yeah, this year, I think I'm going for 38 years.
6: Wow. Congratulations.
5: 37, 38 years.
6: Congratulations.
5: No, thank you very much.
6: Did you always want to be part of the diving units?
5: You know, when I joined the police, I was a normal street cop. I only started to do the diving in 2008. You know, I was diving before I started diving for the police. At that stage, I thought, no, this looks like a fun job.
6: Mm.
5: So that's how I then got involved into the diving part, not knowing that this is a job. It's not for fun. Irrespective if you doing the work that I'm doing or whether diving, the basics of diving stays the same. The only thing that changed now is the places where you dive.
6: Yeah.
5: Remember, we call it dark water. So everywhere where we dive, it's you can't see your hand in front of your face. So everything that we do has to be done by touch. So you have to feel your way around. And so that differs completely then from the normal diving where you can see what you're doing.
6: Mm. And that must be scary because you don't know what's down there with you.
5: Yeah, no, the thing is, I think one thing that the people should understand, you know, we do this thing for the families. You know, we have a lot of empathy for the families of these victims. They are grieving a loved one. So we are doing it for them. You know, we want to give them closure. It's never nice losing a loved one. And it's even worse if you lose a loved one and you don't even know where they are or what happened to them. That is one of our core motivators, is to give these families closure so that they can carry on with their lives.
1: You're listening to Outside Source. An investigation by BBC News has uncovered the unregulated world of self-styled baby sleep influencers or self-described sleep consultants. Some practitioners have legitimate medical training, but the investigation has found others with no qualifications, offering dangerous advice to desperate, exhausted patients. I've been speaking to BBC reporter Divya Talwar, who carried out the investigation. Firstly, how big is the baby sleep industry?
7: Well, in our research, we came across hundreds and hundreds of accounts on social media, people describing themselves as baby sleep experts, consultants, coaches, whisperers, fairies, you name it. And anecdotally, we've been told the industry appears to be growing, it's booming, but the baby sleep world is completely unregulated. That means anyone can call themselves whatever they want and give support and advice to parents. There's no checks, no oversight, and no accountability. So it's impossible to know just how vast this industry is.
1: What did your investigation find?
7: I think it's important to say that some individuals are giving valuable, good advice to parents at a point when they, you mentioned, are desperate, so sleep deprived, they are vulnerable, they just need some advice, maybe even just reassurance. But we've spoken to dozens of parents who have raised concerns with us about multiple people who they've paid hundreds, some even thousands of pounds when they were desperate. And they said that they were encouraged to follow practices that go against NHS guidelines, things like putting babies in environments or positions that could significantly increase the risk of something called sudden and unexplained death in babies in their sleep under one. It's known as SIDS. You might remember it used to be called cot death. Now, I spoke to one new mum, Emily, who turned to a popular self-described sleep expert when her four-month-old baby was waking regularly during the night.
8: It got to a point where we were on like hourly wake-ups. We were pretty broken. And it really got to a point where we were desperate, and as first-time parents, we just needed help. Once she'd decided that my son had reflux, she just said he needs to be sleeping on his front, he needs to move to full weaning and water, you need to go to the pharmacy and get infant Gaviscon, you need to be using suppositories. I was really, really upset. Really upset. It kind of felt scary that someone had just sat, medically diagnosed my child, had guided me to do things that is against guidance. I felt quite preyed upon.
1: And that was a new mother, Emily, there. I should say, Divya, you mentioned the NHS, which to our international audience is the National Health Service, the free at the point of use public health service here in the UK. And your team decided to check out that particular sleep expert mentioned by Emily, and you chose to do so undercover.
7: Yeah, that's right, because Emily wasn't the only parent who had raised concerns about Alison Scott-Wright. She describes herself as an infant sleep expert. She's got tens of thousands of followers on Instagram. She's been on TV, she's written books, been endorsed by celebrities. So on the face of it, very credible. And when Emily, although Emily chose not to follow her advice, we have spoken to parents who did follow that advice when they say that they felt very vulnerable. So we booked our own consultation with Alison, with an undercover reporter posing as a new mum with a 9-week-old baby. He was waking often in the night, fairly typical at that age. The consultation was online, and without ever seeing the baby, Alison suggested several diagnoses.
9: She's evidently got a tummy problem then. I do wonder if she's got a cow's milk protein issue. It may well be that she has got a tongue tie. We don't necessarily have to jump to she's got reflux, but that there's a big alarm bell. I think it would be prudent, if you can bear it, to remove dairy from your diet. I can't tell you to do this, but every baby I work with sleeps on its front. I'd never do back sleeping. I don't agree with it. Because I'm telling you now, the front sleeping is an absolute game changer. And it's one of the biggest travesties of modern day parenting, when everyone says you've got to sleep them on their back.
7: And at the end of that 50-minute call, we actually probed Alison's qualifications. She told us that she was a former midwife, but she was no longer practicing. She didn't have a license. And in fact, Alison said that there is no qualification that anyone could have for what I do.
1: And important, perhaps, if anyone was just half listening to that clip, to know that the policy on front sleeping for newborns is, from health services, a profound no.
7: Yeah, absolutely. There is no grey area here. There is robust research over decades worldwide that shows front sleeping significantly increases the risk of sudden and unexpected death of babies. It has saved the advice to place babies to sleep on their back, never on their front, never on their side, has saved thousands of babies' lives. This is not open for debate. However, Alison called it a travesty of modern day parenting, where parents encouraged to place their babies on their back. So some very dangerous ideas and advice that Alison was sharing with our undercover reporter.
1: And you did approach her about this. What did she say?
7: Yeah, well, Alison said that she didn't respond specifically to our questions about front sleeping, but she said that she has helped a multitude of babies and families. She said that many parents had already sought help from the National Health Service and private health professionals, but remained concerned about their baby's distress. And she said that her role is then to support them in navigating these challenges alongside, not instead of, medical advice.
1: And we heard from Emily there earlier, but what did other mothers who turned to these self-described, I think we should call them, sleep consultants, tell you about the impact that advice had on them and the way they were raising and trying to get their babies to go to sleep?
7: I mean, some did say that it was valuable. It helped their confidence, their baby. They just got that reassurance that they so desperately needed. But we have spoken to so many parents who say that it had a huge impact. Not just, you know, in the extreme scale of this, it's potential harm to babies, but there's been a profound impact on mothers, their mental health, their confidence. Some of them have stopped breastfeeding because they say that self-described experts have said, actually, breastfeeding may be contributing to your baby's sleep. Some mums have told us that they cut out food groups, so no dairy, gluten, soya. So there's a huge range of potential harm that mothers have shared with us. And, I mean, a lot of them carry guilt as well. I spoke to one mum who says that she was incredibly desperate. She was incredibly vulnerable, already experiencing postnatal stress and anxiety. And she did choose to follow the advice. And now she feels deep regret that she chose to place multiple loose items in the baby's cot, muslins, towels. She now knows that that was a huge safety hazard and is incredibly guilty about that. But she says at the time, she just went with it.
1: And when parents of newborns are looking around for help. If they went to a nurse, that nurse would have a qualification. If they went for a babysitter or daycare, there would be qualifications offered, and of course medical care as well. Is there any discussion about the regulation of the self-described sleep consultants?
7: Yeah, I mean, there are now urgent calls for regulation. We had a recent inquest that found a four-month-old baby had died after it was placed on his front by someone calling themselves a maternity nurse. So there's urgent calls for regulation, and our health secretary has said that he does plan to restrict individuals from using that word maternity nurse. However, there are calls for regulation to go much further so that anyone providing paid care for babies and infants has proper accountability.
1: Divya Talwar reporting. Her investigation into self-described sleep consultants can be found on the BBC website. We want to end the programme now by turning to the biggest annual event on the world's fashion calendar, the Met Gala in New York. I'm sure you've seen some of the pictures of the extremely imaginative outfits on display on those famous steps. What's it like then when one of your designs is featured during fashion's biggest night? We reached out to David Lapore, who's a fashion designer based in Amsterdam.
10: Kind of a super exciting night yesterday, right? People were so super creative. Yeah, regarding the look of Beyoncé, I think it was, she made an appearance after 10 years. So the last time she wore Givenchy, and this year she wore a dress by Olivier. And I think it was pretty amazing, because what I loved about it, that she was wearing a Beyoncé look, but nevertheless, it was also the theme, especially the cape with all the feathers was super incredible. I loved it. And 10 years ago was also the year I just started my label. I dressed her sister for the Met Gala, Solange. And the funny thing is, with Solange, she emailed me herself, like, "Hi, Solange here. I'm attending the Met on Monday, and I would love to wear a dress." Now, of course, I just started my label, and I couldn't believe that she was emailing me. I was like, I don't know. Okay, sure, you can. And but she emailed me about a white dress. But the white dress was not really available. So I just sent her a yellow dress. I was like, "I have a yellow one for you available." Of course, that's kind of a risk, but I did it anyway. But Beyoncé just dropped her album, Lemonade. So I had so much press coverage, because supporting her sister Beyoncé with Lemonade, with the yellow dress, etc. So it became a whole media hype. I think that's the nice thing about the Met Gala. There's so much more behind the looks and all the stories, and that's so amazing, and it's very valuable as a designer, especially young designers who got supported by such big stars. So that's pretty amazing.
1: It does sound amazing. Our thanks there to David Lapore, looking back at the Met Fashion Gala in New York. This has been James Reynolds on the BBC World Service. Thank you so much for your company.
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12: This is your WRP weather forecast for Wednesday. Wednesday is going to be gloomy again in Île-de-France, with light rain showers all day and a gentle breeze. Temperature lows will be 7 degrees Celsius and highs will be 14 degrees Celsius. Normandy will be more dry, with cloudy conditions and a moderate breeze, and highs of 12 degrees Celsius in the north and 14 degrees Celsius in the south. Moving down to the Côte d'Azur, Marseille is going to have sunny intervals with full sun in the afternoon. However, there will be some light rain showers in the morning. Temperature highs will be 20 degrees Celsius. And in Cannes and Nice, there will be stormy conditions with thundery showers throughout the day and temperature highs of 21 degrees Celsius. This was your WRP weather forecast for Wednesday. 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
15: Jean-Luc Mélenchon, France's radical left leader, has confirmed he will run again for president next spring, saying it was urgent for the country to stand up against war being waged by the US and Israel in the Middle East. The 74-year-old veteran leader of La France Insoumise announced in an interview with the French broadcaster TF1 that he would run for the presidency for the fourth time in 2027. A one-time Trotskyist and former teacher, Mélenchon spent 30 years in the traditional left party of government, the Socialists, where he served as a minister, and was once the youngest ever socialist senator. He quit in 2008, arguing the party wasn't properly left-wing. France has sent firefighting units to the Netherlands over the weekend to help battle woodland blazes flaring in several areas. Many of the fires were raging in land used for military training, including an artillery range in the south. Stretched Dutch authorities requested help facing the emergency through the EU civil protection mechanism, with France and Germany responding. French Interior Minister Laurent Nunez said in a post on X that Paris had dispatched 41 civil security personnel and 10 vehicles. And cycling's rising star Paul Sagan will compete at the Tour de France in July, with a whole country hoping that he can end a four-decade drought for French riders. The 19-year-old Frenchman, widely regarded as a potential great and France's best hope for a future Tour de France win, announced his participation at cycling's showpiece race in a video released by his team. It's been nearly 41 years since a French rider last won the Tour de France, when Bernard Hinault claimed the last of his five titles back in 1985. WRP News, I'm Paul McNally.
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19: Hello everybody, Oliver G here from the Eiffel Tower. Hopefully you heard the previous episode with Abiola talking about his version of the 20th arrondissement. As a little bonus this week, I wanted to re-release my own visit to the 20th District with my wife as part of the countdown season, because I think it's a really great episode. I think there's a lot in it, and I think it's a shame for it to be languishing away in the archives of podcasts. So you'll hear a really fun visit of Lena and I spending 24 hours in the district. You'll hear an interview with Gosha, who sings Edith Piaf songs. And just as a little note, she's become sort of a part of the Eiffel Tower family over the years. She's performed at two of the Christmas parties that we've done. And I asked her before re-releasing this episode if she's still singing at Le Vieux Belleville. And she said, not so much anymore, but she still goes once a month for the sort of regular jams that they do up there. And she said, as she says in this episode, it's still worth going on a Tuesday night, or indeed on any night, because the performances are great. And I agree. So here you go, the 20th countdown episode with me and Lena from the archives of the Eiffel Tower. Here we go. Let me take you back to December 19th, 1915, in Paris, on the windy, cold winter streets of Belleville, a baby was born. A little girl, and her parents called her Edith. I'm talking about Edith Piaf, of course, and she became the soul of Paris itself. But what maybe people don't know is she's even more the soul of a district called Belleville, which you find in the 20th arrondissement of Paris. And she became a big part of our story, which we're about to share with you now. And as everybody knows, the districts of Paris swirl out in a snail-like formation. The 20th arrondissement on a map is to the far east. So for us to get there today, I think we're going to take a car. Lena, are you ready?
7: Yes, I am.
19: Taxi!

0: So, Lena.
1: Yes, hello.
0: Welcome to a new season of the podcast.
1: Thank you so much. I'm very excited.
0: And for those tuning in for the first time, Lena's my wife and kind of the sidekick.
1: And confidant.
0: In your words, sidekick. I would never call you a sidekick.
1: No, but I thought it was quite a... It was a good description for my role in this season.
0: Yeah.
1: I said that I am the Robin to your Batman.
0: That's
1: and
0: right.
1: Usually, you know, folks at home, I'm the Batman, of course.
0: That's true.
1: In our relationship.
0: I'm a Superman. But what we're going to do is we're going to take you guys through everything we did in the 20th and in the hopes of giving you a glimpse into this very interesting neighborhood. I talked about Edith Piaf in the intro.
1: Mm.
0: She was a big part.
1: Yeah, she was kind of the focus.
0: She was a bigger part than I would have guessed.
1: Yeah.
0: And I guess she's one of the most famous French people ever, and she was born there and she performed there. So, like,
1: exactly.
0: We kept crossing her
1: But
0: path.
1: She was the muse for this arrondissement, I think.
0: The muse.
1: Yeah.
0: So, let's talk about when we arrived there. And straight away, it was very clear upon arrival in Belleville.
1: Mm.
0: And we stayed right in the corner of Belleville at a hotel called Babel Belleville.
1: Mm-hmm.
0: I think it was very clear this is different to the Paris that I think a lot of people are used to or expect
1: the
0: when Paris you talk about
1: that you,
0: Paris.
1: Yeah, that you imagine with the berets and the Eiffel Tower. Mm. There's none of that, really.
0: Especially because we arrived on market day.
1: Yeah.
0: So,
1: no, it was like busy, bustling, colorful. It was just, it was great.
0: There were more people in that market than I think I've ever seen in a Paris market before as well.
1: Mm.
0: It was
1: mm.
0: And it was thin and we had a push chair, so pushing through.
1: Yeah.
0: But the thing that's really cool is because we're sort of turning into tourist mode, we want to experience everything to the utmost.
1: Oh,
0: so
1: yeah.
0: We're stopping and talking to the street sellers. I bought some, I still don't know what it was.
1: Yeah, I don't know what it was either, but it's kind of like a crepe, but not.
0: Yeah, kind of like an Algerian crepe.
1: Yeah.
0: And that was kind of, there's also that kind of theme for the area is it's very diverse.
1: Mm.
0: There's a lot going on.
1: Mm.
0: And we got sort of hit with that immediately. So we checked into the hotel, left our bag and went straight into that market.
1: Mm.
0: And it's different, like compared to the markets in other parts of Paris, they can be quite calm. This was the opposite. People yelling, people putting, like I was filming. You'll see it if you guys check out the YouTube video. I was filming a fruit stand, sort of a pan along all the vegetables and fruit. And this guy put a clementine in my hand. You know, taste it. Like it was, and I did, and it was great.
1: Immersive.
0: Yeah, oh, it was immersive.
1: It was immersive.
0: So that was, in terms of first impressions, it was very clear that there are a lot more people. And something we noticed as time passed a little bit, far fewer tourists.
1: Mm. Exactly.
0: If you compare it to being in the Eiffel Tower kind of area, the Marais or Montmartre, where there are a lot of tourists.
1: Yeah.
0: None.
1: No, none of that. No tourist shops, really.
0: No, so they're not catered to either. And
1: And
0: I noticed the shops were, a lot of them were empty.
1: Mm.
0: Like closed down or...
1: It was just more of a like a residential,
0: exactly.
1: Like real.
0: Exactly.
1: Yeah, not like a polished Paris.
0: Mm. And we had, so our plan was that we'd sort of explore the area for the day and then go to this amazing show, Le Vieux Belleville, which was definitely the highlight of the trip because we knew that on Tuesdays was Edith Piaf night. But more on that in a second. We went for this long walk, a really, really long walk.
1: Mm.
0: And
1: the 20th is a big district, so a lot of walking to be able to see it all.
0: Mm. And we set our sights on two things on the far side of the district. There's a place called Pepe's Pizza.
1: Yeah.
0: Which was ranked the best pizza in Europe.
1: In Europe.
0: Yeah.
1: Believe it or not.
0: So what we tried to do on this trip.
1: It was very good.
0: We tried to find all the things, like talking points of the district.
1: Yeah. Things that stood out, the things that were really representative of the area, people that had like a story or a connection to it.
0: Exactly. And on the way to Pepe's Pizza, we passed through essentially the only... I'd say the only tourist attraction in the whole district.
1: Yeah.
0: The Père Lachaise Cemetery.
1: Yeah.
0: And I want to talk about this a little bit. Firstly...
1: Do you like it?
0: Yeah.
1: Yeah.
0: Now, I want to talk about it for a reason. It's because we hadn't been there for like, what?
1: Oh, years. We used to live in the 11th. I actually live in the 20th.
0: Yeah.
1: Like my very first apartment.
0: Yeah.
1: So I knew the area pretty well, but it's so big.
0: Did you visit Père Lachaise when you were...
1: Yeah, a couple of times, but I haven't really been back since.
0: Well,
1: so it's been years.
0: I went back for a story maybe 4 years ago, and I haven't been back since. And I never had the urge to go back. I don't know. I'd been to the Montmartre Cemetery many times when we lived there, and I really liked it. But going back to Père Lachaise again, no one should miss it. No one should miss it. If you've got a morning or an afternoon to spend in Paris, it really is just a stunning... It's a stunning collection of...
1: You just enter a different world when you go through those gates.
0: I will say that it's not definitely not wheelchair-friendly if you're in a wheelchair.
1: It's not pushchair-friendly, we found out.
0: It's huge cobblestones and like you can't wheel in there, essentially. But no. I guess it wasn't built for it. But all the famous graves are in there. As we walked in, I asked the guy, like, the most famous gravestone. I was like, what is it? What's the most famous thing? And he said Jim Morrison, but the interest is waning as new generations...
1: they don't know who he is, maybe.
0: I guess so, yeah.
1: I wonder who the new is.
0: I don't know, but I'll tell you this.
1: The new hit.
0: I did go and find the ultimate hit in Père Lachaise. I'm not talking about Oscar Wilde. I'm talking about our friend Edith.
1: Edith Piaf.
0: I think a lot of people might struggle to find her grave. Like, there's not... It's not a big...
1: Oh, you struggled.
0: Oh, I struggled because I had the pushchair and you went ahead to the pizza shop.
1: Yeah.
0: And the thing is, on the map, all the aisles or whatever you call them, they're really
1: like
0: small.
1: Like streets,
0: and you feel like it's a street when you look on the map. So you're like, oh, I've got to walk this way for maybe 100 meters, but really it's 10 meters.
1: Mm.
0: So I was carrying the pushchair with the baby in it. Oh, it was hard. And I was like, what? It was that close all along.
1: Oh, my God.
0: And the grave isn't like, it's not some majestic kind of statued grave as some other singers have in Paris. We'll get to that.
1: Somewhat unassuming.
0: Rather.
1: Like her little black dress that she wore. Mm. Kind of unassuming.
0: Mm. But I snapped a picture of it and got on with it to the pizza, which I think lived up to the hype.
1: Oh, that was delicious. Mm. So good.
0: Mm. It had...
1: Especially after a long walk.
0: Had marmalade on the one that we got.
1: Yeah, it did.
0: Yeah, which was a nice touch.
1: That.
0: Cheese and marmalade. Mm. Like jam, like strawberry, like...
1: Like fig or something?
0: Do they call it marmalade in America?
1: I don't know, jam?
0: Yeah, yeah.
1: Jam?
0: Anyway, delicious. But what we did is we took it in hand and walked up. And I should add, all the addresses and the names are going to be on the website in the show notes. We're going to make very clear and pictures. So.
1: Oh, yeah, it'll be like a full guide.
0: Yep, yep, yep. So it could even be the guide of how to spend 24 hours.
1: Yeah.
0: So then what we figured we'd do is there'd been a lot of talk of the countryside of Paris.
1: Yes, people kept recommending it.
0: Mm, an area in French they call the Campagne de Paris.
1: Mm.
0: And it's hard to get to. There's only one street that goes to it because it's all steps and lots of steps. And we'd heard from our cab driver on the way over that...
1: Yeah, he was a bit of a gossip, wasn't he?
0: Yeah.
1: Love that.
0: His friend, this cab driver, his friend runs a cafe right there. And his friend says that François Hollande, the previous president of France... lives up in that countryside bit, which I found really weird. Like, why would you live...
1: Like, why there?
0: It's so remote. It's at that very edge of the district.
1: I don't know if I believe it. Do you believe it?
0: I believe it,
1: Did you research it?
0: No, I didn't find it. I looked for him when we were there. But it is really lovely. When we got in there, it's... and I'm sure it's much better in the summer.
1: Oh, yeah, I'm sure.
0: It was like a... you could see...
1: you could tell it was supposed to be green.
0: Yeah.
1: And it wasn't green.
0: And there was still charm in it because it was all like one- and two-story cottage houses.
1: Yeah.
0: They were built next to each other, but it's rare in Paris to see such low housing.
1: Yeah, just different. Mm. You're used to the Haussmannian buildings, you know? That's what we know, but...
0: I'm not entirely sure, but I think they built it like that because it's above the quarries and the mines below, so they didn't want to put too heavy buildings.
1: Oh, really?
0: I know that's generally the case, but that makes sense, and it was beautiful, and I would recommend people, if you're in the area, go and check it out for your Instagram photo.
1: Yeah, exactly. But it's good for like a 15-minute walk.
0: Yeah, don't make the trek, though.
1: No.
0: It's definitely not
1: worth trekking. There are better things to do.
0: Yeah, there are other...
1: But it's lovely if you're nearby.
0: Yeah. So from there, that's where the real fun began. Because we put the baby to bed, got the babysitter in, and we went to, and this is the kind of focus of this episode, I think, and of the district. And like I said, everything we talk about will be brutally honest.
1: Yeah.
0: And as we were walking up, so what we knew about this place, Le Vieux Belleville restaurant, we knew it was typical kind of French food. We knew that it was music involved.
1: We knew that it was a bit... touristy, cheesy, maybe.
0: Yeah, yeah.
1: Maybe.
0: We sensed it.
1: We sensed it. I mean, if you have like an Edith Piaf cover band, it's, you know, it sounds a bit touristy.
0: But I love...
1: So this is what we like came in to think.
0: I remember I said to the photographer as we went in, and she got, by the way, she got the best pictures.
1: Yeah.
0: The best pictures.
1: So
0: I want everyone to go check it out. But as we walked in, I said, look, if this is really lame, let's leave after 15 minutes and go take other pictures around Belleville. Because with a photographer, we got it for an hour and I always want to make the most of it. So guess what? I think we stayed for 3 hours.
1: That says it all, doesn't it?
0: That's a testament to this night. Yeah. So how it works is, and we were late as well, so we kind of got off on the wrong foot. And I contacted and said that we'd be taking photos and that I was a journalist. And so we got in there late and the guy sat us and I sensed that it was a little bit...
1: like tense?
0: The music was a bit about to start. Yeah. And sort of been...
1: But I have to say, you warmed up the guy like straight away.
0: Yeah. One of the tricks with interviewing people for a living is you have to be able to... make them feel good.
1: Push the right buttons.
0: Straight away. Yeah. And as we were sitting down, we were speaking in French, but there's a big picture of him on the wall.
1: Yeah, like a painted picture, a portrait.
0: Yeah, yeah. And he was seating us really quickly because the show was about to start. And the mood was kind of weird. And I said, oh, I love that painting. I didn't know that George Clooney had been a guest here before. This guy... his whole demeanor changed. He started like nudging people around. Going, this guy,
1: did you hear?
0: And from that moment on, it was just the most wonderful night.
1: Yeah.
0: So they give you menus. They give you with the menus song lyrics. And on Tuesday night up there, it's Edith Piaf night. So everything was going to be Edith. And then this really friendly accordionist comes out
1: with the biggest smile.

0: So you can imagine you're sitting there smiling, accordionist, and then this young lady, turns out she's Polish, starts singing the Edith Piaf and encouraging everybody to sing along.
1: Yeah.
0: And I think people listening to this might sort of be like, oh, I don't want to be singing in public, especially in French.
1: But it wasn't like that. It was like the vibe. I felt like the vibe of the whole like evening was that, yeah, it sort of felt like we were crashing a French family's dinner party.
0: We were definitely the only foreigners.
1: Yeah. That's what it felt like.
0: Not
1: it felt
0: crashing,
1: really,
0: they invited us at the last second.
1: Yeah.
0: And like, come in, no, there's space for you. That's
1: it's
0: what it
1: like
0: felt
1: they
0: like.
1: Were celebrating Christmas or something and everyone was sharing, you know. They weren't sharing food, but you know, you're
0: sharing moments, that's for
1: sharing
0: sure.
1: Sharing moments, like, laughs. Like you know, we all stood up in the middle of the restaurant, had a little
0: dance session,
1: sang together, like girls versus boys.
0: The guy at the table next to us was like nodding along when I sang louder.
1: Yeah.
0: Like he was like, yes, that's what this is all about.
1: Yes.
0: And then when one of my favorite songs, Non, je ne regrette rien.
1: Wow, that's a mouthful.
0: Yeah. Did I spit on you? When that came
1: Let
0: on...
1: Let me get my umbrella.
0: I was coming out of the bathroom and I didn't have my lyrics with, and everyone was standing up and he's like, come join with me. And he's trying to point out the lyrics to me. I'm like, I know the lyrics to this song, come on. And it was just great. There was this like real fun energy in the room. Utterly surprising how much fun it was.
1: Yeah. Mm. No, it was like, I genuinely recommend this. I want to bring my family to this.
0: Yep, me too.
1: I want to go with a bunch of friends, you know, that it was just really fun.
0: And there was like, even if you don't know the songs, you can sort of, you can play along or you can hum along, or like there was one bit, I didn't mean to do it. But when she was singing a song that was really like that, and I just sort of, without even thinking about it, just went like that. And everybody just turned around.
1: Yeah, you just like practiced it.
0: Yeah. Maybe it was the wine flowing. I don't know.
1: Maybe.
0: The food, typical bistro food, I think it's exactly
1: like
0: what
1: nothing,
0: you'd expect.
1: Nothing out of the ordinary.
0: But the vibe was really cool.
1: But the vibe was everything.
0: Because it was small, and that George Clooney owner, who was born on the street, he was born on the street of that restaurant.
1: Yeah.
0: Like he was walking back and forth between the bar, the waiters were, Edith was singing and dancing, twirling. Everyone was almost knocking each other over.
1: Yeah.
0: It just had this, I kind of felt like it was, I feel like Edith would have liked it.
1: I think so. Yeah.
0: I started to interview Joseph, the guy that owns the place, and within 30 seconds he said, I'm not comfortable speaking English. But the real score in terms of the interview was Edith Piaf herself. I found out she spoke excellent English, and even though it was a stormy night, we went right out the front of the restaurant. There's this big sort of archway.
1: Yeah.
0: And we went and stood out of the rain there. And I asked her about a little bit about herself and Belleville. Gosha.
2: Yeah.
0: Gosha.
2: Yeah, hi.
0: You say it.
2: Gosha.
0: Yes, that's great. What I said.
2: You did.
0: Before we say anything, what a wonderful, wonderful performance you just did. Honestly, it was wonderful. I loved it. So thank you for the show.
2: Thank you.
0: I want to talk to you about the show. I want to talk about Edith Piaf, and I want to talk about the 20th.
2: Perfect.
0: Where do we begin?
2: Well, wherever you want.
0: Maybe we start with how on earth you started singing Edith Piaf in Belleville. How did that happen?
2: As a Polish
0: woman.
2: Yeah,
0: this
2: I know.
0: Is not...
2: I know, it's so funny. I started learning French by singing Edith Piaf, I think. I adore the place where her singing is coming from. I always did.
0: Do you mean like the emotion or something?
2: Yeah. It's just a very gut kind of singing, and also a very, like, she comes from the streets, so it's this popular, it's the popular kind of singing that even lots of French people do not do now or remember. Actually, Piaf is an icon, but it does not mean that lots of people really know her music or listen to her music still.
0: Do you think it's getting less popular now, or is there a Piaf revival going on?
2: I don't know if there's a Piaf revival. I think that there are always Piaf people that adore Piaf that will always listen to her, and some people that for whom it's old.
0: Yeah.
2: But for me, this kind of singing, this like this very gut and coming from the street, was very. I was seduced by it.
0: And then you ended up living in Belleville.
2: Yeah.
3: And then you ended up singing in Le Vieux Belleville.
2: Yeah.
3: How long have you been singing here for?
2: I started in 2016.
3: Okay, cool.
2: So it's like 6 years, yeah.
3: So tell me what, and you don't have to say if we were a good crowd or a bad crowd. I don't want to hear, because I fear maybe it wasn't the best.
2: Yeah, you were lovely.
3: You think? What makes a good crowd, though? For anyone listening to this who plans to come and watch you one day, what makes a really good crowd?
2: I mean, the good crowd is just the people that... And very often is a wonderful crowd in that place. Mm. Because I think that even... Like, people, especially in Paris, they are not very much used to singing and singing together.
3: Yeah.
2: But in here, like, very quickly, like, the first 5 minutes pass when people are like, oh, no, I have to sing. Oh, no. People are like, oh, I can sing. Oh, that's great. I actually can... So...
3: It's the wine.
2: And it's the, of course, like, whatever it takes, I don't care. But, like, this would... I adore the fact that I never know what's going to happen. Mm. It's not a concert. Mm. It's more... For me, it's more like a ritual.
3: Yeah.
2: I know that the evening worked if I feel that people in the end are just looking at each other and just, like, talking with each other and exchanging phone numbers and asking questions of their neighbors. It's not something that you see very often.
3: It's a cool vibe in there. I really was enjoying it. And before we get onto the subject of Belleville, and the 20e in general, I need to know, and you need to give me one answer. And there's only one answer. Don't tell me, like, lots of the songs or anything. Which is the best Edith Piaf song?
2: The best of my favorites, because
3: your favorite.
2: Yeah. My favorite song is called Je m'en fous pas mal.
3: Okay, I don't know that one.
2: By Michel Emer.
3: Do you dare to sing it now in this tunnel a little bit? Do you dare?
2: Here?
3: Yeah.
2: Yeah, I don't know if the neighbors will be happy,
3: go on, do 10 seconds, go on. This could be good acoustics in here. We're standing in a
2: Je
3: tunnel.
2: M'en

0: beautiful.
1: I love that. That was one of my favorite things that's happened on this podcast. Someone's even come to watch. Thank you for singing. That was just delightful. I know you didn't ask, but my favorite was the final song that you did, Allez, venez, Milord.
0: Milord, yes.
1: Except, you know, I'll tell you, when I studied French in high school, and we had a Polish... It was a Polish guy who was the
0: teacher.
1: Here
0: we go. That's the destiny. Right? This is amazing. Like, the best French things happens with Polish people.
1: Apparently,
0: I don't know why. What's happening?
1: Yeah.
0: I don't know.
1: And he showed us. His name was Monsieur Zielonker. Zielonker.
0: Okay.
1: How would you say it in
0: Zielonker.
1: Polish? Okay, Zielonker.
0: I think. I'm sorry, Mr. Zielonker. This is not your name.
1: He's not listening. And he said... yeah, maybe. He gave us a bunch of... he said, listen to Edith Piaf as homework. Mm. And I came in the next day and I said, Monsieur Zielonker, my favorite song was Milord. And he said, he goes, oh, Oliver, it is about prostitutes. Like, really, is that what it's about, right? It is? He was kind of disappointed that that was my favorite.
0: Well, that's on him, not on you.
1: Yeah, right? That's
0: and there
1: on
0: is nothing,
1: him.
0: And there is nothing, work with, there's nothing wrong with
1: there's
0: working
1: nothing wrong
0: girls.
1: With it, but yeah, right? But I think maybe, I don't know, maybe he wanted me to have a different favorite. I don't know. It's stuck with me this whole time. But,
0: yeah, that's good. Just
1: but it was really
0: honor
1: nice.
0: Your choice.
1: It was really nice the way you guys... But to the subject of Belleville and the 20e in general, when I said to you I was doing a podcast about this area, you said this is the best district of Paris.
0: I sincerely think that. I mean, it's getting really gentrified, but like when I left her, so this is the district when Piaf was born, and it was traditionally a very working class area, and so it's a lovely place, very mixed, and there's really the life of the neighborhood, the real life of the neighborhood, and people that are really attached to this place, and there are no tourists.
1: I noticed that when I was walking around today. I didn't see any tourists at all.
0: Yeah.
1: Except at Père Lachaise.
0: Yeah, but you're already a little bit out of the... And you have the best view of Paris here. Mm. But, it's just a very original Parisian feel.
1: So do you think maybe with this gentrification that it's going to stop becoming the best district of Paris?
0: There is always the fear of that. This is the history of Paris, though, isn't it? Like, this is what happened with Montmartre and Montparnasse and Saint-Germain. But
1: so basically we need to enjoy it while it lasts then.
0: Always.
1: Well, on that note, I won't take any more of your time. Thank you so much.
0: Thank you.
1: And you're here once a month.
0: I'm here once a month.
1: On the Tuesday. So how are people going to know to come and find you if they're listening and they want to come and see you perform?
0: Well, just come on whatever night. If it's not me, it's going to be somebody else. And they're all amazing.
1: There you go. I love that attitude. Let's get back inside and have a glass of wine. Thank you.
0: Thank you.
1: Nice that she sung, huh?
0: Yeah, so sweet.
1: So, Le Vieux Belleville really captured for us, without feeling touristy at all, the vibe of the neighborhood.
2: Gimmicky, but in a really good way.
1: I'll be brutally
2: a very real way.
1: Yep. And like I said, I'm going to be brutally honest. The negatives, I think the lighting.
2: I was just going to say, the only thing that I wasn't like,
1: especially when you're singing, it's like if you're vulnerable.
2: Yeah.
1: I don't want to be in full light.
2: Wouldn't mind a couple of candles in there.
1: Yeah. So if you guys are listening,
2: bring
1: maybe
2: your own candles.
1: If the restaurant is listening, dim the lights a little.
2: Yeah,
1: I
2: just
1: think
2: a bit.
1: It will, you know, there's extremes. Like if you go to some places like the Crazy Horse or Moulin Rouge or something. It's too dark.
2: Yeah. Well, you don't want to be seen, maybe.
1: Yeah, that's a good point.
2: I'm kidding.
1: Maybe.
2: I don't know.
1: Or maybe it's about the show or something. But in this, it was a bit too bright.
2: Mm.
1: But anyway, if you find yourself up there, remember that right there is a very beautiful view of Paris, especially at night. It's a really unique view of Paris over the Parc de Belleville.
2: You can see so far.
1: Yeah, and you can get that the sort of eye of Sauron. Like
2: do you mean
1: light.
2: The Eiffel Tower?
1: Yeah, no, but the light
2: that goes around
1: right.
2: It.
1: Yeah. You can get that, and then if you're feeling young and adventurous, and if your babysitter still has time, you can do it as we did, and we walked down to Rue de Belleville, which is where Edith Piaf was born,
2: towards the heart of Belleville and the 20th, I think.
1: And indeed, you're getting right to the edge. So if you take one more step from Eau Folie, the bar that we went to, where Edith Piaf used to perform, her face is all over the place too.
2: Yeah,
1: apparently it's a protected site. Like that old
2: really?
1: Bar, yeah. That's what the cab driver was saying. Because his friends ran that, so that car was
2: switched off a little bit.
1: So this bar is like neon lights, old school, like...
2: Yeah, but really, really
1: Paris.
2: Good. Old Paris, but young.
1: young people.
2: Old Paris, but young vibe, yeah. I think. Yeah.
1: Lena tried
2: but not to, too young.
1: You tried to get like a cocktail, and it's like, no, they don't. It's not, it's like cheap drinks.
2: Yeah.
1: Get on with the next
2: cheap,
1: drink.
2: Quick, have fun. Yeah. Yeah. But really, really, very good lighting.
1: Very picturesque. So if you guys see romantic pictures of me with my arm around Lena, that's where we were.
2: Yeah.
1: The photographer hung around.
2: She did.
1: And, yeah. Then, and then we went back to the hotel. Anyway, let's wind up with the next day, what we did on the next day, and our final thoughts, I think. So we did another huge day of walking because it's so big, just so big, this district. And I kind of think in the future districts, we'll have to sort of pick neighborhoods a little better.
2: Yeah.
1: Because we kind of just want to try and see everything. And it's just too big. For 24 hours, you're going to have to, especially because we stayed in Belleville, which is in the corner.
2: Mm.
1: We made it a little harder on ourselves.
2: Yeah, and we wanted to walk. Well, we wanted to like find a spot on the other side.
1: Exactly, because when you leave the hotel, we always had to go the same way.
2: Yeah.
1: Yeah. So we set our sights on the street art up there, which is it's famous for, and it's really cool. And a cafe that was excellent.
2: Very
1: good.
2: The
1: Dancing Goat.
2: Yes.
1: Up on Avenue Gambetta.
2: A beautiful space. Huge windows. Very bright. Very fresh.
1: Some locals that I talked to got in touch to say how cool they found it when I shared some pictures because they didn't know it existed.
2: Oh, nice.
1: But I found it through a friend of mine who's been on the show before that runs Kutum.
2: Yeah.
1: Told me about it. And young British guy that's running it. Really charming. We had a chat with him. It's... like, if more places like that open up around there, that whole area is going to change.
2: Yeah.
1: Like, gentrification and everything. That's that's a coffee shop from... that could be anywhere in Paris.
2: Oh, for sure.
1: Mm.
2: Yeah, no, it's great.
1: And what did you think about the street art?
2: Well, I thought it was cool. It was maybe not as much as I had hoped for or maybe even remembered. Yeah, I wouldn't maybe trek out there to go and look at the street art. But it's cool when it pops up.
1: I feel like...

0: done that. That's like a village sort of, so you get a really different vibe.
1: Yeah, no, it's not exactly what I maybe had in mind, but it was cool.
0: Mm.
1: It was fun.
0: So I think what we can do before we sort of end this episode and set our sights on the 19th hour of this month is I think we need to start a ranking of the district so that we can find out which is the best.
1: Okay, so how are we going to rank it? Like 1 to 10 sort of? Or
0: yeah, well, we've come up with the ultimate way to score a district. And for this episode, because it's the first, I think it's fair that I explain a little bit. It's based on five categories that sum up visiting a neighborhood. So, for example, there's strollability, as in how easy it is to go for a stroll and what you're going to find. Affordability, that's obvious. Shareability, you know, when you're going around taking pictures, how easy is it to share with your family or put on social media, whatever, you know, like, is it things you want to share? Touristability, as in, you know, like, are there events, things for tourists, easy to find.
2: Landmarks. Exactly. Sort of things, yeah.
0: And then accessibility, so proximity to everything else in Paris, but also accessibility, like getting there and being able to visit.
1: Yeah.
0: So that's the list. And having looked at what I wrote before I get into it, we're going to go through it really quickly. But I want to just add, because I know some scores are low here, that every district that you visit in Paris, the fun is there to be had. And there's good times to be had if you plan it out and you seek it properly.
1: Of course.
0: Doesn't mean the whole district is cool. So we haven't looked at each other's scores yet, right?
1: Yeah.
0: So we score both out of 10. That gives us a score of 100.
1: Yeah, so 10 is really good.
0: And zero. Do you give any zeros?
1: No, did you?
0: No. Okay, strollability.
1: Okay, who goes first?
0: Me, 4.
1: 3.
0: Okay. Not very too big.
1: Okay. I'm lazier than you.
0: Lots of hills. Affordability.
1: 10.
0: 10. It's probably the cheapest in Paris. Shareability.
1: What do you put?
0: 5.
1: 4.
0: Yeah.
1: Mm. Well, I live there, you know. It's not new to me.
0: touristability. What'd you put?
1: Oh, 3.
0: I put 5.
1: You put 5?
0: Yeah, because I was thinking, like the view over Belleville.
1: Okay, yeah, that's really nice.
0: The Ménilmontant, the bars and stuff.
1: Okay, it's really nice.
0: Yeah.
1: Yeah, and you can't the. No, but now I want to put 5. No,
0: it's good. It gives us an average of 4. And accessibility.
1: I put it 3 again.
0: I put 2.
1: You put 2
0: there.
1: It's
0: too far away from Paris.
1: Yeah.
0: By the way, the tourist ability, Père Lachaise as well.
1: Yes, true. And I was thinking like the Rue Charron as well, which we didn't even visit this time.
0: But it's too big.
1: But it's so big, exactly. So I got a full score of 23.
0: Okay, I got 26.
1: Okay.
0: So that makes 49. It failed.
1: Failed.
0: But that's, I didn't know that we'd fail it. No,
1: is it a fail under 50?
0: It's not a fail.
1: No.
0: But the point is, and I think we knew this one going in, is this is a bit of a different district. It's far away. It's very residential. If you come into Paris to visit, there are definitely cool things to find there, like world-class things to find there. But in terms of spending 24 hours there, if you're here in Paris for the experience of your life, there are other districts for you.
1: Yeah, probably wouldn't go here, stay in the 20th if it was my first trip to Paris. But if you've been here, and it was really cool. Yeah. Like I really enjoyed it. Yeah, exactly. Yeah. And it was so much to do, lots of bars and you know, lots of young people and very happening, but maybe not for a holiday.
0: Mm. Fair enough. Well, there you go. 49 out of 100.
1: That's right.
0: The 20th arrondissement, which is the highest score so far, so it's winning.
1: It's the only score so far.
0: I'm going to wind this up by saying addresses of every single thing that we did will be in the show notes below. I'll put it on the earfultower.com and I'll be making a YouTube video. We filmed every single thing, so I want you to go just subscribe, just search for the Earful Tower. And it's through the Patreon supporters that all this was possible. This is clearly a show with a bit of a budget now. 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You get access to lots of extra stuff, but you help us make this. You're helping to make this happen. You'll see there was no sponsors, no freebies. We're doing this properly, and we're sharing it with you. So check that out, patreon.com/TheEarfulTower. This is the Paris Countdown. My name's Oliver.
1: And I'm Lena.
0: And I'm excited to see the rest of Paris.
1: Yeah.
0: Let's do it.
1: All right.

0: 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He's here to talk about his 9th studio album, Bright Side, his family's music legacy, and his favorite way to cook plantain. That's coming up on Q from CBC.
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7: Bonjour, je m'appelle Parimal, je suis népalais. 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
8: 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He's fascinated by Parisian pavement cafes. So we've stopped off at a terrace outside a brasserie, Place de la Contrescarpe.
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8: 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That's a parrot! All these drinks are a mix of pastis and different types of syrup.
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8: 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But I think the waiter made a mistake. I ordered a mauresque, not a tomate. Too bad. I'll just have to try this one out.
7: C'est bien.
10: C'est pas mal.
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10: Ben,
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10: Ben, je vous en prie.
8: It's pleasant out here, isn't it? Let's stay a little longer. And like true Parisians, we've got a rendezvous. On est bien là, non?
7: Oui, c'est très bien.
8: So we're waiting for Axel, who writes about offbeat places for the blog Paris Zigzag.
5: Bonjour, Axel.
7: Bonjour, moi c'est Parimal. Enchanté.
5: Enchanté.
8: Paris Zigzag is about discovering the offbeat side to the French capital. They blog and organize tours around hidden places in Paris.
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8: Ah, Parimal, it's not here that you're going to chat up girls, draguer. 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
7: Donc, est-ce qu'on, si on habite à Paris, est-ce qu'on est fier d'avoir une terrasse à nous que l'on fréquente assez souvent?
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8: There are some well-known terraces in Paris. At Saint-Germain-des-Prés, for instance, Axel knows a couple.
6: Ah, imagine les mecs.
8: But the Parisians generally prefer more discreet places. They're local, leur petite terrasse.
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8: 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Axel's favorite place is tucked away inside the Paris Mosque. It's a charming, exotic little terrace where you can sip some delicious fresh mint tea. 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
7: 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Au revoir.
8: Monsieur?
10: J'arrive.
8: This was such a pleasant afternoon. What a shame we have to get going.
10: 6 euros, s'il vous plaît. Alors, 7, 8, 9, 9 et 1.
8: 10.
10: Ah, ça fait plaisir. Allez, bonne soirée, merci à vous.
8: Merci, au revoir.
7: Merci.
8: On lui laisse un pourboire alors ?
7: Je pense que ça, ce serait une bonne idée.
8: On laisse 2 euros ?
7: Parfait.
8: Très bien. We've paid l'addition and left the pourboire. Goodbye, Parimal. Hope you enjoy the terraces in Paris.
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this is Barbara Morgan, host of On Story from Austin Film Festival. This week on Story, we'll hear from screenwriters April Shee, who worked on shows like You're the Worst, This is America, and Dave. She's joined by Tripper Clancy, who wrote the script for 2019's Stuber and has worked on Netflix's I Am Not Okay With This. Later in this episode, we'll hear from screenwriter Craig Borton on writing the 2013 film Dallas Buyers Club, which starred Matthew McConaughey. Rich.

I'm Jill Deacon in for Tom Power. Welcome to Q. What does James Bond really signify? That's something acclaimed actor Riz Ahmed has thought a lot about. He created and stars in the new series Bait, about a Pakistani actor auditioning for that iconic character. It's Riz Ahmed's latest effort to challenge the way we define classic roles. That conversation coming up. And between being a touring musician and running an indigenous language school with his family, Jeremy Dutcher is a very busy guy. So why did he take on the brand new challenge of scoring a new horror film, a genre he doesn't usually like? He'll tell you why he said yes. All that and more today on Q.

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1: Jean-Luc Mélenchon, France's radical left leader, has confirmed he will run again for president next spring, saying it was urgent for the country to stand up against war being waged by the US and Israel in the Middle East. The 74-year-old veteran leader of La France Insoumise announced in an interview with the French broadcaster TF1 that he would run for the presidency for the fourth time in 2027. A one-time Trotskyist and former teacher, Mélenchon spent 30 years in the traditional left party of government, the Socialists, where he served as a minister and was once the youngest ever socialist senator. He quit in 2008, arguing the party wasn't properly left-wing. France has sent firefighting units to the Netherlands over the weekend to help battle woodland blazes flaring in several areas. Many of the fires were raging in land used for military training, including an artillery range in the south. Stretched Dutch authorities requested help facing the emergency through the EU civil protection mechanism, with France and Germany responding. French Interior Minister Laurent Nunez said in a post on X that Paris had dispatched 41 civil security personnel and 10 vehicles. And cycling's rising star Paul Sexas will compete at the Tour de France in July, with a whole country hoping that he can end a four-decade drought for French riders. The 19-year-old Frenchman, widely regarded as a potential great and France's best hope for a future Tour de France win, announced his participation at cycling's showpiece race in a video released by his team. It's been nearly 41 years since a French rider last won the Tour de France, when Bernard Hinault claimed the last of his five titles back in 1985. WRP News, I'm Paul McNally.
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5: You're listening to Q on public radio in the United States and across North America on Sirius XM 169. I'm Jill Deacon, sitting in for Tom Power. Have you ever felt caught between the person that you are in private, in those quiet moments with your family, and the person you're trying to be in public? That feeling is at the heart of Bait, a new series from Riz Ahmed. If you don't know Riz, you probably do, actually. He's an Oscar and Emmy-winning actor, best known for his role in the movie Sound of Metal and in the series The Night Of. He's also a rapper. He performs under the name Riz MC, and he's part of the group Sweatshop Boys. So in Bait, Riz plays Shah Latif, a struggling London actor whose life starts to unravel after he lands an audition to become the next James Bond. Now, it's not autobiographical, but Riz says a lot of it is drawn from his own life. A panic attack he had after being booed off stage opening for Wu-Tang Clan, getting jumped in the park behind his parents' house. Riz was raised in London to Pakistani immigrant parents. During the weeks, he studied Shakespeare. On the weekends, he was taking part in the underground battle rap circuits. That duality runs through everything he does. And you can see it in his bold adaptation of Hamlet, which this conversation will also get into. I know that when Tom was getting ready to sit down with Riz, it was clear that there wasn't really time to cover it all. So they began when he was in the middle of a busy press day in sunny Los Angeles. Here is Tom's conversation with Riz Ahmed.
6: For our show, it was less about playing James Bond and more about a projection of what James Bond means for our character, Shah Latif. You know, in his mind, James Bond is this thing that is both aspirational and terrifying. It's everything he wants to be, but in becoming it, he might lose himself. It was a lot of fun kind of, I guess, playing with our version of that, where James Bond is simultaneously a hero and a villain.
7: What would be the trick to a good James Bond archetype, sort of tuxedo adjusting
6: It's all about the suit, man. Well, it's interesting because that suit is almost like body armor. You know, you hold and carry yourself in a different way if you're wearing a suit, particularly a tux. Having those cufflinks, making sure they're fully exposed in the right way, it does lead you to kind of carry yourself differently. I remember Johnny Depp talking about when he did Sweeney Todd, that when he had the barber's kind of blade in his hand, the effects of that would ripple through his whole body. You know, he's suddenly moving his hand differently and his arm differently, and now he's moving his whole body differently. So it's kind of interesting, I think, how your environment and what you're wearing can kind of like change the whole energy.
7: But like you said, it's less about James Bond and more what James Bond symbolizes. Your character is an actor who has the opportunity to audition to be James Bond, sort of blows the audition, but through the jigs and the reels, ends up being, I'm trying not to give too much away here, ends up becoming in contention for the role, and how that ripples throughout his family, and how it sort of reflects why he wants to be an actor and what he really wants in the first place.
8: Sharp, are you going to be the next James Bond?
9: What?
8: What? Huh? Wait. It might be cut.
9: Can I have a look at that?
8: Bond, well, No. It's legit. Oh my God. What's Bond, Judge? What is this? Crazy. This is crazy. Wait. Chill, man.
10: Check the website. It's BBC. We can't trust it.
11: Greg Daniel Morgan.
7: What you said there is James Bond is a symbol of aspiration. I think I understand that. Like, I think to a lot of people, especially in Britain, he's the kind of the ultimate model of success to a certain kind of person. But you say he's a symbol of aspiration and also of your character abandoning himself. What do you mean by that?
6: I think sometimes in life we can be so focused on where we're trying to get to, we can forget where we're from. We can lose ourselves in the process. And sometimes we're trying to do things for our family, the people we love, our community. Those things take us away from them. Sometimes it would be more useful to them just to be present. That split, that pull that we all feel is a real one, you know? And that's not just true for actors or performers. That's everyone. I mean, you're saying, you know, we've both got young kids. It's like you feel that pull between wanting to be at home and wanting to go and provide for the people at home. And the irony is you need to leave to provide, but providing means you're not present. And so really, I guess the show is about family and ambition and self-love, right? And how far we will travel from ourselves to go looking for love in all the wrong places.
7: How much of this story that you're telling me about my public, you know, the interest in the public self versus the private self comes from your own public and privateness?
6: Oh, massively. You know, massively. I mean, you're right. Like, I hope people don't think this is a story about an actor or Hollywood. It's really not. It's just using that as a way into this more universal feeling that you mentioned, how we're all always performing and auditioning a public version of ourselves. That really happened for me a lot more after I did The Night Of and I did Star Wars Rogue One. I started getting stopped a bit more, started becoming a bit more recognizable to people. And I guess there was a projection of me that I'd be somewhere in a yacht with Han Solo. But the reality was, you know, your washing machine's broken down and so you don't have any clean clothes to wear when you go to the supermarket with your laundry bag and you dress so crazy they think you're a shoplifter. And this all happened to me the same week.
7: That really happened, right? Oh. You got banned from a supermarket the same week you got Star Wars. Is that right?
6: Yeah, they were like, this guy's a crazy shoplifter. And I guess it's just a kind of funny example. I mean, and that never ends. You know, I guess the first interview I did for this show, I was doing it with GQ magazine and I did it in a parked car. I was late to pick up my kid from nursery. The traffic warden shows up and says, you're going to move, you're double parked. I try and continue the interview while maneuvering my car. I hit another car. I still don't stop the interview because I'm so embarrassed. So I'm trying to continue the interview with GQ whilst negotiating an insurance claim with a very angry, very large man whose Mercedes I've just hit. It's like, you can't really make this up. And so we're all doing this. We're all kind of wearing this mask where we're put together and professional adults, but we're like all messy and chaotic and vulnerable, you know? And someone once told me, particularly around that time when I felt like, man, I feel like people see me this way or I should be this thing. So I'm going to act like this thing, but actually I'm still just me. Someone said, you know, the gap between your public and private self is how much shame you carry. I thought there's a lot of truth in that. You know, I either need to get therapy or I'm going to make a TV show about it. And I think the only way through shame is laughter. And so this is that, you know, this is about a character who has to lose his shame, who has to try and work out what he's going to do with that gap between who he is and how he wants to be seen. And I guess making a show is my way of doing that as well. It's my way of trying to close that gap between my public and private self and put it all out there, put out stuff that's quite embarrassing. A lot of stuff in the show actually happened to me.
7: Like what?
6: I mean, my character has a panic attack at the end of episode one, Kentish Town Forum and famous North London music venue. That happened to me as I was supporting Wu-Tang Clan on stage in concert. Wu-Tang were 2 hours late. I stepped out on stage. 5,000 people stopped booing. I quickly pull up the trap, do an a cappella, try and quickly win them over. The boos turn to one round of applause and I bounce. Shortest set I've ever done, 2.5 minutes. And I had a panic attack in that alleyway, bursting out of that stage. My character gets jumped in episode three when he's a kid. I got jumped on that staircase in that park behind my parents' house where we filmed it. The same shop we go to buy sweets on Eid. That's the same shop we used to go to. MI5 have approached me, Riz, 3 times in my life since becoming an actor, saying, would you like to work with us? We can help your career. You could help us with some messaging. That's also in the show.
7: What? So,
6: yeah, that's happened to me several times. So there's loads of things that are in the show that are drawn from my life, not because I'm trying to do a biopic, but because I figured, man, if I'm going to make a show about someone who has to learn to take off the mask, I've got to do that. You know, I've got to make something feel messy and just honest. I've got to be as honest as possible. Otherwise, it's going to feel like I'm self-pathologizing or in some kind of way.
7: I understand. I love that you got recruited for the big spy agency. That's wild to me.
6: I didn't meet with them. I refused to meet with them.
7: But I love that they were interested in you. I find that.
6: Yeah. For the real life intelligence agencies, they've picked their man. Yeah. I am the next Bond.
7: This whole time, this is all a ruse against me. Though it does remind me of this thing I heard you say in an interview one time that, and I'll get you to finish it. It was Jordan Peele while he was making Get Out, the filmmaker. And you heard him say that being black in America is like living in a horror movie, and Get Out was a horror movie. And you said, and you had a line back to that. Do you remember what it was?
6: Yeah, I said being brown in the West is like being stuck in a spy thriller. And that was one of our founding kind of concepts at the start of the writer's room, at the start of the whole project. It was like, how do I infuse this show with a sense of paranoia and almost clothe it in the genre of the spy thriller? Because, yeah, I kind of feel like that sense of being watched, that sense of being looked at but not really seen, that sense of not knowing who you can trust, of being a person of interest, of not sure where you belong and what your allegiances are, those are part of, you know, a lot of people's lived reality, day-to-day reality. You know, the characters I'm portraying, the family, the community, that's very relatable stuff. And that's why, actually, every time we enter a different neighborhood in the show, we put up the name of that neighborhood on screen. So in giant letters, it'll say Wembley, mm-hmm. or Brick Lane, Kentish Town, all these London neighborhoods. And the reason for that is because in a Bond movie, it says somewhere in the Caribbean, right? It'll be like Mexico City. And I wanted to put our neighborhoods on the plinth. I wanted to elevate them to the stakes and the grandeur of those exotic Bond locations. Because in my mind, we're already living in a spy thriller, man. That's also another reason why the Bond of it all felt like, it just felt emotionally true.
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11: The Palace of Versailles is hosting a new exhibition which has just opened today on May 5th. The exhibition, Jardin de Lumière, or Gardens of Light, held at the Grand Trianon, delves into the art of the landscape garden of Versailles through around 160 works, including paintings, models, drawings, and furniture. The curator is Elizabeth Meissonnier, the chief heritage conservator at the Château de Versailles, and her concept is to place Marie Antoinette's English garden at the Petit Trianon in a broader context, the social movement and aesthetic revolution which the garden was a part of. This will be a perfect exhibition for art history lovers, which can be made into a day out as you can visit the Château de Versailles and the vast gardens at the same time. And the exhibition is open until the 27th of September, so you have all summer to explore. Stay tuned for more WRP cultural tips.
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7: So much of what makes this show great on a couple of levels is, first off, it's really funny, but also it's sort of like true in its broadness, like true in how me, who comes from a very different story growing up in Newfoundland than you did, I felt a lot watching it. And how that is true through the cultural specificity of the stories that you're telling, like the specifics of the story. I have an example of this. March, can we play Riz a little bit of the show?
12: So if I just die standing here alone...
13: Please don't do this now.
12: You left me.
13: I'm sorry. Let me get up.
14: Mera Salim aa raha hai.
7: So just to give some context here, your character has sort of messed up the Eid celebrations by getting so famous and so infamous. Your mom has to share the celebrations with this relative. And for people who couldn't see who are listening on the radio, who couldn't see what we were just talking about, that scene is shot in sort of like the 60s and 70s Indian and Pakistani cinema, the melodrama, the intense zooms. Talk to me.
6: The crash zooms, the character suddenly turns up in a cloud of smoke with doves flying out behind him, and then he cartwheels his way over to a swimming pool that he moonwalks over. Yeah, it's interesting because our main character is having an identity crisis.
7: Mm.
6: We're really inside this character's experience, and that's how he's experiencing all these situations. But it was a lot of fun, man, like being able to play in that way. And yeah, the cultural specificity of that moment is really drawn from my parents always watching these soap operas. Right. And you're watching these soap operas full of crash zooms. And in all of these Indian soap operas, everyone's in all their finery and their wedding attire, whatever. And there's always a huge family showdown and someone gets slapped at the end. And I was like, well, I want to make one of those. But when the slap comes, I want you to really feel it. I want to kind of subvert and pay homage to that genre in a way.
7: Simi, our producer of the segment, she and her family are Punjabi. And she said, oh, you know, there's a certain kind of anxiety that brought up to me of when you're at the family party and the cousin who is successful shows up, like the cousin who is an engineer or a doctor or a lawyer shows up and everyone freaks out. And then we were talking, we wondered whether you have had that experience. And then we wondered, oh no, are you that engineer, doctor, lawyer, successful cousin who shows up at the party?
6: It's so interesting. Yes, of course I've had that experience. It's a rite of passage. I remember being beaten over the head with like, oh, look at so-and-so. Look at them. They did the engineering degree, go to the mosque all the time. You know, it's like, kill me. So I've definitely had that experience. I really hope I'm not the engineer doctor.
7: But do you think you are at the party?
6: The thing is, I think it's a wild card enough, like to be an actor, that I can never fully be the template shame that parents put over with. I don't think so. If I am, maybe I'll get my ear pierced or something that will just take me out the running and just takes the heat off some of those younger relatives.
7: To be an aspirational template of shame is a beautiful thing. My guest is Riz Ahmed. So I want to talk about another British archetype that you've participated in addition to James Bond. I want to talk a little bit about Hamlet. Your adaptation, really powerful, set in modern day England with a South Asian household. Talk to me a little bit about when you first came up with this. I heard that you first had the idea of adapting Hamlet when you were in high school.
6: How crazy is that? I was like, I want to make a film of Hamlet. I'm like 17 years old. I was really inspired by the Kenneth Branagh Hamlet that I saw, and Ethan Hawke's came out shortly after that. But what had inspired me was I loved those adaptations, but I saw something else in it. I saw actually my own experience. I would read this play about a prince growing up in Denmark, and I was like, this is exactly like growing up in Wembley. You know, it's about family honor, duty, and loyalty in a way that it is in a lot of immigrant communities. It's about who you can and can't marry, and that's a group decision. Even the ritual of marrying your sister-in-law if your brother dies. I've grown up with two people who've had to do that. That's such an ancient Jewish tradition, South Asian one. Some African communities as well have that. It's a way of protecting the widow and the orphans. So I was reading this. I was going, this is like, I was not expecting to find myself in this or our experience in this. But of course, it stands to reason. And, you know, these are drawn from timeless myths and they belong to all of us. Shakespeare only wrote two original plays. This is drawn from a myth that's actually strikingly similar to the Hindu Bhagavad Gita. And the Bhagavad Gita, Arjuna is on the battlefield, paralyzed, procrastinating. Do I fight my cousins and uncles, or do I take their side? That's Hamlet's predicament, right? And so I started kind of really feeling like I want to democratize this classic at the center of our culture. I want to present a version of it where more people can find themselves in it, when it actually just feels really real and believable. And I think if you want this story to feel believable and in any way real in the modern context. You kind of have to set it in one of these communities or families from one of these ancient cultures. And so we set it in a British South Asian family, and we did it as an action thriller, and did it as something that's hopefully feels quite modern and urgent.
7: You did something interesting. You made a choice to have the play is almost entirely in English. And then the ghost of Hamlet's father delivers his monologue in Hindi. So the ghost of Hamlet's father tells Hamlet he was murdered by his brother Claudius, wants him to avenge his death. I think we can spoil Hamlet, maybe. I don't know. It's the only moment in the film where the language shifts. So I've heard you talk about translation before when I was reading about you. I know you're a great fan of the poet Rumi. I know whose work is often translated from Farsi into English. So I know you think a lot about the power, the addition and subtraction of translation. Can you talk to me about the decision to have that moment alone in Hindi?
6: It was a decision that came from our director, Anil Karia, and it was something that happened after we finished the movie.
7: Really?
6: In post-production. And we said, you know, we've got a really grounded ghost. We've got a really grounded story. We're trying to make it feel psychological and real and not fantastical as a story. And so we have this kind of fateful meeting on this top of this London skyscraper. You can see all the lights in the background, and it feels very cinematic. And then this ghost of his father starts talking to him. And really, this ghost of his father is just his father, right? In an unusual setting, having arrived there in an unusual way. Like, how do we actually innovate this in a way that makes it feel otherworldly? How do we make it feel like it's not just his father, but his ancestors are talking to him? How do we feel like something out of time and timeless? And the idea came to kind of have this spoken in an ancient language, you know, and have it spoken in a language that distinguishes itself from the rest of the play. So you feel as though it's coming to you from another place, quite simply. And I was surprised how emotional the response to that has been. A lot of people watch that feeling very moved. I guess it's in many ways the most over statement, I guess, we're making about the story belongs to all of us. I always say Shakespeare's not dead. He's been kidnapped. Sometimes I feel he's been kidnapped into this very particular Western intellectual establishment elite. And this pulls it out of that. You having those words spoken in Hindi by that actor in that location, it suddenly just cracks it open in a different way. It broadens it out, I feel.
7: The last question, and I know I'm out of time, so my last question to you is sort of a broader one. One of the things watching the show, watching Bait made me think about, and I guess thinking about Hamlet too, was what happens to you when you get famous? What can happen to you in the quest for fame? It made me think about a lot of other things too, but that's one of them. And I think it's because I was reading your former girls castmate Lena Dunham's book at the same time. I was watching Bait and reading Fame Sick at the same time. And
6: yeah, I'm reading that as well at the moment. Yeah.
7: Powerful book.
6: Mm-hmm.
7: About the impact that fame can have on you. You and I are both newish dads. And I see stories of younger people now being asked, hey, when you grow up, what do you want to be? And they're not saying an astronaut. They're not saying a firefighter. They're saying famous. They're saying influential. I want to be an influencer. Did making Bait make you think at all about the desirability of fame or what fame can do to somebody or to their family?
6: 100%. Yeah, 100%. I think that pursuing fame as an end in itself, I think, is an incredibly toxic, corrosive, and vapid endeavor. I think fame or notoriety is a byproduct of like making art that connects with people, sharing your vulnerability in the way that's healing to yourself and others. Those things are meaningful to me and a byproduct. And actually having that platform can also be made meaningful if you use it in ways that are not just about you. I think what it comes down to is like, are you trying to get or are you trying to let go? Are you trying to offer something up from yourself, you know, and share something of yourself and offer something to the culture? Or are you trying to just get attention? And I think the reality is that we both have that duality. We all have that duality in us. We all have both of those voices in our head.
7: Yeah, we all want attention and we all want to do good, you know?
6: Yeah, I mean, we all want attention. We all want to kind of like completely melt away and not be self-conscious, literally not be conscious of self. That's when you're in a flow state, when you're in those moments of deep joy, whether it's you're holding your kid or you're, you know, doing a scene with someone or you're, you know, in your workshop, you know, building a table, whatever it is. It's when you're in that state of flow, you forget yourself. And that moment of forgetting yourself, that moment of flow, that's a moment of transcendence. That's the moment Rumi talks about. That's fana. That's rapture. That's euphoria. That's what we're all searching for. And then the weird thing is that sometimes in pursuing that feeling, you become famous. In pursuing that moment of flow through performance, it makes you super self-conscious. And I think there's a really interesting kind of paradox there that, you know, I haven't worked out, but I think it's interesting. I think it's an interesting conflict. And I think it's actually an increasingly relatable one as we're all performers now on LinkedIn and, as you said, you know, on social media.
7: I never thought about it that way. Losing the self and the byproduct of that is becoming incredibly conscious of the self. Always a joy to talk to you.
6: Thank you so much, man.
7: I've been doing the show for 10 years, and I think you were the first like big guest we got. Every time I talk to you, it feels like, you know, those movies where they would track British school children in grade one, you know, and then find them in grade five. It does feel like that a little bit whenever I get the chance to talk to you.
6: I want to be an astronaut. Yeah.
7: Now I want to be a YouTuber. Thanks so much, man. Look after yourself.
6: I hope we get to do it again sometime, man.
7: Me too. Take care of yourself.

From the soundtrack to the series Bait, that is an Urdu language cover of the Eurythmics' 1983 hit Sweet Dreams. It's by Grammy-winning Pakistani composer Aruj Uftab and Anish Kumar. And so much of the soundtrack to this show is like this. It draws on all kinds of cultural influences and genres, from Qawwali to UK drum and bass, Bhangra to 80s synth pop, even echoes of old Bollywood classics. You can listen to it now everywhere you get your music. And before that, you heard Tom Power's conversation with the star and creator of Bait, Riz Ahmed. You can watch Bait now on Prime Video. And coming up on the show, it's Tom's conversation with two-time Polaris Music Prize winner Jeremy Dutcher. That's coming up on Q.

0: The 1930s Dust Bowl's devastating confluence of drought and the Great Depression left countless farmers destitute, but it also holds lessons that could see us through the coming crises. Next on Ideas. 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
1: I'm Jill Deacon, in for Tom Power. You're listening to Q. Jeremy Dutcher has been just incredibly prolific since winning his first Polaris Music Prize for his debut album. He followed that up with a ballet, another Polaris Music Prize for his second album, and now a film score. He scored a new film called Skide Gamuj Ue Gadeg, or in English, At the Place of Ghosts. It's the latest feature film from director Breton Hannum.

0: fancy desk, Glubbies. This is where my path one day ends. 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But your path continues.
1: The film follows siblings who've grown apart as adults, but who come back together when a spirit begins tormenting them. The film deals with themes of community, Mi'kmaq culture, and language, with a focus on two-spirit and LGBTQ plus identity. Jeremy Dutcher joined Tom Power to talk about his work on the film.
2: How are you?
3: Hi, Tom. I'm doing fine. How are you?
2: I'm feeling both scary and beautiful.
3: You know, I think that's a good place to be. Wow. Yeah, I'm so excited to come in here and chat with you again.
2: I haven't seen you in ages. How have you
3: been? It's been a while.
2: How's your mom?
3: Mom's doing really good.

0: There's just so many things kind of like on the kind of form the outside in this like language nest.
1: Yeah.
0: You know, it's become a really, really beautiful gathering place for the language. And I think just to have a space and a place where we can come together and slowly and humbly learn words like skidegmo, juegadi, and understand that, yeah, we're going to get it wrong a lot before we get it right.
1: You're referring to me, by the way?
0: No, certainly not. Certainly not. I think you did a bang up job, my friend. Listen, Mi'kmaq.
1: Is that a subtweet, Jeremy? Is that what that was?
0: I guess it's entered the real life. Mi'kmaq is not my language either,
1: yeah,
0: right?
1: Yeah,
0: and
1: yeah,
0: so
1: yeah.
0: it was interesting working on this project.
1: How did this come to you anyway?
0: Well, through the amazing Bretton Hannon, of course.
1: Reached out to you?
0: As the director. And well, Wildhood was their first movie. And some of my music for my first record he's been practicing. Yeah, exactly.
1: Just after that subtweet, I had to come back at you a little bit there.
0: Listen, full respect. We gotta honor the progress when we see it. So
1: Bretton like took some of the music from the first record.
0: Kind of put it into Wildhood. And I loved that movie and how beautifully both indigenous and queer stories were put on screen and the way that my music was used. I thought that was really, really beautiful. And so when they were like working on this project at the Place of Ghosts, they had approached me kind of quite an early point in the process, and so that was great because, you know, I'm still touring a lot and it gives me a lot of lead time to actually honor the work that it takes to bring together.
1: Well, I was wondering whether you had time to do something like this because you're touring a lot, you're making records, you're touring a lot. You were just in Japan. You said you just got off the plane from Tokyo a few hours ago. Obviously, this must be meaningful to you to take it on because you don't have a lot of time.
0: Well, listen, yeah, it kind of... I'm very, like, it's luxury problems, you know? It's like, I'm really, really happy to be doing many different kinds of work, you know? Like, for me, getting on stage and sharing Wolastoq songs is like one entity of that, for sure, and I love to do it. And then getting to go, I was just in Japan hanging out with the Ainu, which are the indigenous people in the northern island of Hokkaido. Yeah. And when I see them do ceremony, it looks very similar to like how we have done it. So it's just having these like global moments of indigeneity and realizing that it's all connected and the work is kind of happening all over the world. That, you know, that there's many different Lisa Dutchers all over, you know, starting language schools and doing these initiatives and protecting the land.
1: But you hadn't ever scored a film before.
0: No.
1: And did you have like a university, I guess, composition background? Like, how was your finale?
0: Allegedly.
1: how was your, like, did you sit down at a desk with paper?
0: Well, listen, you know, I think this idea of like a solitary composer, you know, kind of the genius mythology that we put around music makers, I think is such BS, you know? And so for me, like, very honestly, it takes a team to like make visions and big dreams like this come together. So I'm working with many people while I'm on the road, you know, technology is amazing right now where you can send ideas back and forth. And, you know, how is my finale? Just for a little inside baseball, for those who don't know, finale is the music notation software.
1: I'm glad you're doing my job for me there, by the way, because that really is what I was supposed to say.
0: I just don't want to leave anyone behind, you know?
1: But I'm going to go to who you collaborated with, and I'm actually going to talk about your trip to Japan. But what I want to know is, like, taking a film like this on, you are very busy. You don't have any experience in film scoring before. Mm-hmm. So what was it about? First off, maybe can you just set up the story of the film
0: for sure.
1: So people know
0: and
1: what we're talking about?
0: And I should just say, you know, like, horror was not my genre, you know? I'm like kind of it's, you know, not particularly when I sit down to, like, watch.
1: Me neither.
0: I'll be honest with you, Tom. I'm a snoozy guy. I don't go to the movies because it's like I'm paying for a nap.
1: Okay.
0: Right? Because the lights get low, I'm in a comfy chair, I'm sleeping.
1: So talk me through the plot, and then after that I want to ask, once we get the plot out, then I can ask you, okay, so why did we break all of our no film scoring snoozy rules? Plot, give it to me.
0: So because a good ask, right? You know, and when I got a chance to sit down and read through this, like they give you what's called like I'm losing the name now, but it's like...
1: Here's what's happening.
0: Here's what it's going to be about. And to understand like how rooted it was in Mi'kmaq language, how rooted it was within telling story of queer people. Mm-hmm. And so it's basically about these two siblings, you know, one kind of like non

0: binary two-spirit person living in the city, and this other one, this other brother living, you know, on the res, raising his young girl. It's just, you know, they kind of, there's this kind of energy, this haunting that's kind of like
1: sort of
0: coming
1: spirit.
0: Towards them. Yeah. And they kind of both understand what that means, and they kind of understand that, oh, we got to go in the woods and kind of bury this past that's been following us around, or kind of just face it and deal with what we had. I don't want to give away too much.
1: No, of course.
0: But like what we had witnessed and kind of like what we had done, you know. So I think.
1: So you're reading this and then you go, oh, this affects me personally. I relate to this. What do you feel?
0: I mean, sure. I think like, you know, I'm the youngest of four brothers. I think, you know, as siblings, you know, you witness and experience things in your life that only you have witnessed and experienced, you know, together. This beautiful journey. And then also because it's also dealing with time. You know, it's not just simple like, you know, it starts, here's the middle, and then it ends. I think there's a real engagement with time travel and
1: history.
0: How our stories are told, you know, backwards and forwards.
1: Yeah.
0: And so, you know, kind of the futurism, the indigenous futurism that was like embedded into that story got me really excited in terms of what, you know, you could bring to it sound-wise as well and the kind of colors that you could use.
1: I want to talk to you about language. I know we were joking around a little bit at the very beginning about, you know, our pronunciations and joking around about my pronunciation of the film and the name of your record. Mm. Within those jokes is a truth, which is that language and the use of language is very, very important to you. Mm-hmm. Sensitivity around preservation around language is very, very important to you. What happens when this film, French and English and in Mi'kmaq, not a language, not your own language, and a precarious language. How do you, as a non-Mi'kmaq speaker, approach working on a film in Mi'kmaq? And also, you've also sang in Mi'kmaq before. You did an honor song with Yo-Yo Ma.
0: Yeah.
1: How do you approach it?
0: Well, with great care.
1: Tell me the short
0: answer to that very beautiful question. Because it's just trying to come in, understanding that, you know, I'm gonna do my best and hope not to offend with the trying. And I mean, there were some amazing cultural consultants on that film from the Mi'kmaq that John Robert Sillaboy, who, you know, speaks that language so beautifully. And I should say, like, the Mi'kmaq have been doing immersion schools and programs
1: for
0: many, many years, almost 30 years now. So it's incredible to go. We just did a show actually with the National Art Center Orchestra in Eskazoni, which is the largest, they say, we're the largest Mi'kmaq community in the world, which, yeah, it's true, you know, but.
1: When you say great care, what does great care mean?
0: I think just listening close, asking questions.
1: Like what? What are you asking? I want, you know.
0: Well, I mean, just and practicing, like even just with the title, I wasn't able to say that, you know, but language is, you know, it's important to me. It's important to humans. Language is just, it's how we find each other, you know, and how we meet each other. And so to understand that if I wanted to partake in this project, which actually has a lot of Mi'kmaq language in it. There's some amazing speakers. Brian Francis, I believe is his name. He's one of the characters in the film, but just speaks our languages so beautifully. And I should say, well, Listugwe and Mi'kmaq we're sisters, you know, we're cousins. It's very close, right? And so.
1: Language-wise, really?
0: Oh, yeah, for example. And, you know, like we definitely sit within the same family. For example, you know, we would say samagwan for water. They would say samgwan.
1: Oh, okay. So that close.
0: Or they, you know, we would say budeb for a whale. They say budub.
1: Very, very close.
0: Oh, yeah. Very close. Yeah. And so for me, in a way, it's like I want to just be in dialogue with all that work that's happening with them too, because none of us needed to reinvent the wheel in this work we're doing. You know, there's a lot of people doing this work in many different communities, and understanding that there's so much solidarity there. And when you can sit in spaces where you can hear their young people speak their language, it's you understand that okay, the work is really happening. And
1: what's your relationship with getting it wrong? I mean, I'm gonna
0: do it every day, Tom.
1: Well, I'm gonna say something that sounds self-serving, but I don't mean for it to be. I work really hard on the pronunciations of indigenous names on this show. You know, when I went to Kharabi for the first time and I met Pauline Pemmick, and she, sort of great CBC host up there, kind of drilled me on Inuktitut pronunciations for a really, really long time. Mm. And I worked really, really hard on it. So whenever I speak Inuktitut on the show, I always try to do the best I possibly can. I would say the same for you. Like, you were always very patient with me around the first record, but I want to get it right. I don't want to say things like, can you say the name of your record, Jeremy? I want to say Wallastabuglintawaganama.
0: Yeah, there you go.
1: But there is an anxiety I feel, and others have communicated with me around getting it wrong, about misprint, you know, about struggling, about stammering, about stopping. And as an English speaker and as an Wallastegui speaker, when you approach Mi'kmaq, I'd love to know how you approach, like, the idea of getting it wrong, making mistakes.
0: Well, I guess just understanding that anxiety or that discomfort comes from a place of beauty, wanting to get it right. You know, and the fact that the intention there is to always be more and more in line with those who know, you know, and listening really closely. Like, I think, and you as a musician as well, like the ears that go with that, I think lend to being careful around language and pronunciation. And I think, It's symbolic as well. It's how we greet each other. It's how we can show that, you know, it's what it always could have been. Like, this whole meeting of indigenous and non-indigenous people here is that, you know, if Europe didn't come here and assume that we had nothing to teach them, then we could have, you know, moved in a different way. Linguistically, who knows, this land could have been very, very different. And so understanding here that there is a network of languages that live and continue to live and thrive here, that are not French, that are not English.
1: But I'm sort of living mostly with that early thing you said, that to get it wrong is to care. To get it wrong, to try and to get it wrong, even for you, is to care. And I think that's beautifully said. And if I could go back to something you said even earlier than that, where you said, you talked about the idea of broccoli and vegetables. I think about that a lot. I think a lot about like trying to speak about language preservation, language life, or just sort of any sort of larger social or cultural or human issue. Mm. And when I was growing up in St. John's, we used to talk about our traditional music a lot. And I had a buddy of mine used to say to me, don't go out and give them porridge. Don't go out and give them something good to eat. That's good for them. Yeah. Go out and make it entertaining and make people want to hear this music. Don't go out and give them porridge.
0: I love broccoli. I love porridge.
1: I know. Listen, I actually really do love porridge.
0: Yeah, right.
1: I think what you have done in your music, and I actually think what you and Breton have done in this film, mm-hmm. has made me think about these larger issues, these larger things to think about involving language, involving community, involving two-spirit identity, without making me feel like I was eating my porridge, and making something really captivating and thought-provoking at the same time. I always feel that way about you. Thanks for coming in.
2: That was Tom Power's conversation with Jeremy Dutcher, and the movie that he scored, At the Place of Ghosts, is out now.

0: I'm Jill Deacon. You are listening to Q. I want to let you know about a conversation that you might have missed. It's Tom Power's chat with the filmmaker Chandler Levack, who a few years ago directed a movie called I Love Movies. And it was really adored. It's really good. It was critically acclaimed. And she came on to Q to speak with Tom about her latest movie called Mile End Kicks. It's out in theaters now. Mile End Kicks tells the story of Grace Pine, a young rock critic who moves to Montreal to get away from a toxic work situation. And she ends up getting a book deal writing about Alanis Morissette. And while she's there, she immerses herself in Montreal's music scene. And what follows is a story of love and loss and reinvention. And the character, Grace, is loosely based on Chandler herself, who did drop out of university and move to Montreal to become a journalist. Here is Chandler.
1: I think it was just sort of organic. Like I started writing for my school newspaper. I interned at Now Magazine under the great Sarah Liss, who's a wonderful writer. And
2: I used to work with Sarah.
1: Editor, yeah. Yeah. And then I just got really serious about it. And, you know, I was like kind of chasing this like professional career. Like I think I had like way more ambition and drive than I do now. And was just like pitching people constantly and just like going to every show. And I interned at Spin in my third year of university when I was 19 and lived in New York for 4 months. And in the summer of 2007, which was totally surreal and crazy. And then after that, I was like, well, I don't want to be in school anymore. Like, I had a great education, you know, in the cinema studies department at U of T. But I was like, what? Me writing this paper on, like, the last chapter of Ulysses is at 4 a.m. at, you know, in Robarts Library. Like, no one's going to read this. It's a terrible paper. Like, yeah. I wanted to, like, you know, there's something about like the institution of academic writing where I just didn't see myself in that. And then when I discovered writers like Pauline Kael and, you know, Greil Marcus and Chuck Klosterman, like I was like, oh, I want to, you know, really talk about culture, but I also want to make jokes.
2: So like that leads us to the movie. So Mile End Kicks, this character who's sort of based on you, I think very much based on you.
1: Yeah.
2: Leaves Toronto, is a music writer, gets a deal to write a book on Alanis Morissette and moves to Montreal because everything's kind of happening in Montreal at the time. I was talking to some of the people who work on our show who are in their early 20s, mm-hmm. and I was trying, I think I just sort of assumed, I'm sure everyone knows that something big happened in Montreal in this time, but no.
1: Really?
2: So can you do me a favor? Can you set up what was going on in Montreal at that time that you went there, at this sort of indie boom in Montreal?
1: Yes, let me be the elder millennial that takes us through.
2: That's what we are now, Jamie.
1: I know. Yes, well, I mean, Montreal's had many incredible eras for music, you know, Leonard Cohen mm-hmm. and that scene. But, you know, like in the late 90s with like Godspeed You Black Emperor and the Constellation record scene. But, you know, chiefly, I guess, in the mid-2000s, maybe 2002 to 2008, you know, in this one wave, it was kind of the birth of bands like Arcade Fire and...

0: the whole world was kind of paying attention to Montreal, right? Mm-hmm.
1: Yeah, absolutely. Like, I mean, I learned about it in Spin Magazine, you know, reading it. And they were like, oh, it's the new, they called it at the time the new Seattle, you know, because it was kind of like, as paralleling, like, the, you know, when Nirvana and
0: Pearl Jam,
1: you know, Slater Kinney, like when all those bands were exploding there. And it was just like, there was kind of this romantic fantasy of this like French Canadian city full of musicians that would play concerts late into the night, and everyone lived in $300 apartments on the Mile End. And yeah, and you know, and I think what's so interesting about living in Montreal and being an artist, especially if you don't, you're from outside of it, is like there's this inherent tension, you know, this like cultural tension in like this, the language politics of it, and also just the politics of what people in Montreal are really striving to protect, you know, and fight for. You know, it has a long history of like student protests and a lot of protests against like active forces of gentrification and outsiders kind of trying to like colonize or sort of dilute the city's culture and Quebecois culture. The reason that I think their cinema and music and all of their cultural artifacts are so strong is because they really fight for their own unique identity. And yeah, so I think that's what's sort of so compelling about it, but also, you know, I've compared it to kind of like a Never Never Land and a bell jar in a way.
0: Did it feel like that when you were there?
1: Yeah.
0: Back then?
1: I mean, it was both. I've lived on and off there for about a decade. And I feel like it's Montreal's like the biggest unrequited love of my life. Like I keep going back thinking that this is the time that I'm really going to make a life for myself there. And I always find myself with kind of my tail between my legs, like heartbroken or completely broke.
0: Yeah. So why is that? Why is this the time? Why is that the time in your life? Why is that the city that you wanted to make this movie about?
1: I just don't think there's like a more cinematic place in the world, you know, especially Mile End, which is this really fascinating enclave of like Hasidic Jewish people, like drunk Concordia students. There's like really incredible artists and just this whole cross-cultural collision of different people that live there. And
0: but you had, this was the first, because before you made the last movie, which is the movie that took off, and I like movies which became this big huge success, you actually wrote this movie before that, right?
1: Yeah, I wrote the first draft in 2015, so it's been like over a decade of me, you know, writing and rewriting it.
0: And why did you write it in the first place?
1: I think for me, like, I love romantic comedies, and I wanted to kind of do, at first it was kind of like a genre exercise and like what I thought a romantic comedy could be.
2: It's okay, you don't have to pretend to look at your phone. I also have social anxiety.
3: No, I don't have social anxiety.
2: Well, I don't blame you. Being alive is completely insane.
3: Do you know these two French people, Hugo and Madeline? They invited me.
2: Oh, yeah. Hugo plays drums in my band.
3: Oh, you're a member of Bone Patrol.
2: You heard of us?
3: Mm-hmm.
2: Are you going to stay for our set, or?
3: That depends. What are your influences?
2: Mostly Big Shiny Tunes 1 through 5.
1: And then the more and more I wrote it, I think the more I like was uncovering all these experiences of being like a young female music journalist, you know, working at All Weekly when I was 22 is like one of maybe one or two women in the office, and just thinking I was like the peer of everybody, but only realizing later on that, like, you know, I didn't, it was like low-key traumatizing.
4: That's a little bit of Tom Power's conversation with filmmaker Chandler Levac. Her movie Mile End Kicks is out in theaters now. She also directed another movie that was produced by Adam Sandler. It's called Roommates, and it's out now on Netflix. And that's it for Q today. Tomorrow on the show, 9-time Grammy winner Ziggy Marley is going to be here with a new record. He's going to talk about his family's music legacy and the best way, in his opinion, to make plantain. Lots of reasons to tune in tomorrow. In the meantime, if you want to get in touch with the show, or q@cbc.ca, that's the best way to do that. You can always get in touch with me online at Jill Deacon. That's Jill with a G. Thanks so much for listening to Q.

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1: From Feature Story News in Washington, I'm Nick Harper. US Defense Secretary Pete Hegseth says the ceasefire with Iran remains, despite attacks in the Strait of Hormuz, as Washington and Tehran fight to control the strategic waterway. Ever since, Tony Waterman has more from Washington.
2: Secretary Hegseth called the two missions separate and distinct, although most experts say the operations are intractably intertwined. For now, Hegseth insists the ceasefire is not over, despite both sides exchanging fire on Monday, Iran lobbing missiles and drones, while the U.S. military says it destroyed six Iranian fast boats that tried to interfere with its operations. Joint Chiefs of Staff General Dan Kane says Iran has attacked the U.S. more than 10 times since the ceasefire was announced a month ago, but he said they were all below the threshold of restarting major combat operations.
1: Meanwhile, U.S. gas prices for motorists is nearing a new record during the Iran conflict of nearly $4.50 a gallon. On Tuesday, President Donald Trump said the increase is a small price to pay to achieve peace with Iran. Former New York City Mayor Rudy Giuliani remains in a Florida hospital this Tuesday. He was admitted over the weekend, but the reason for his hospitalization was unclear. Ever since, Mitch McCann has more from New York.
3: The 81-year-old spokesperson Ted Goodman said that Mr. Giuliani was being treated for pneumonia, adding that he was previously diagnosed with restrictive airway disease after his response to the 9/11 terror attacks in 2001. Mr. Giuliani was last reported to still be in a critical but stable condition. Mr. Goodman said that the condition adds complications to any respiratory illness and that the virus quickly overwhelmed his body, requiring mechanical ventilation. New York Mayor Zoran Mamdani said in a statement, "We do keep him and his family in our prayers at this time." While his predecessor, Eric Adams, wrote, "I'm praying for Rudy and his family and hoping for a full recovery." Mitch McCann, New York.
1: Chinese President Xi Jinping has urged all-out efforts to search for people who are still unaccounted for following an explosion at a fireworks plant in central China. At least 26 people died and 61 others were injured. As FSN's Laura Westbrook reports from Hong Kong.
4: Online footage showed white smoke billowing high into the air at the explosion site. And there was also damage to homes at nearby villages. Footage showing that glass was shattered and some doors also broken at some homes at nearby villages. Also, residents reported that heavy rocks were blown onto the road in the blast. Now, rescue efforts and response efforts are ongoing. Around 480 personnel, including firefighters, rescuers and medical personnel, they have been on the scene.
1: From bureaus worldwide, this is FSN.
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Princess of Versailles is hosting a new exhibition which has just opened today on May 5th. The exhibition, Jardin des Lumières, or Gardens of Light, held at the Grand Trianon, delves into the art of the landscape garden of Versailles through around 160 works, including paintings, models, drawings, and furniture. The curator is Elizabeth Meissonnier, the chief heritage conservator at the Château de Versailles, and her concept is to place Marie Antoinette's English garden at the Petit Trianon in a broader context, the social movement and aesthetic revolution which the garden was a part of. This will be a perfect exhibition for art history lovers, which can be made into a day out as you can visit the Château de Versailles and the vast gardens at the same time. And the exhibition is open until the 27th of September, so you have all summer to explore. Stay tuned for more WRP.

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1: Jean-Luc Mélenchon, France's radical left leader, has confirmed he will run again for president next spring, saying it was urgent for the country to stand up against war being waged by the US and Israel in the Middle East. The 74-year-old veteran leader of La France Insoumise announced

0: stretch, Dutch authorities requested help facing the emergency through the EU civil protection mechanism, with France and Germany responding. French Interior Minister Laurent Nunez said in a post on X that Paris had dispatched 41 civil security personnel and 10 vehicles. And cycling's rising star Paul Sexas will compete at the Tour de France in July, with a whole country hoping that he can end a four-decade drought for French riders. The 19-year-old Frenchman, widely regarded as a potential great and France's best hope for a future Tour de France win, announced his participation at cycling's showpiece race in a video released by his team. It's been nearly 41 years since a French rider last won the Tour de France, when Bernard Hinault claimed the last of his five titles back in 1985. WRP News, I'm Paul McNally.
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So you say, but you never lean in. 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

0: This is your WRP weather forecast for Wednesday. Wednesday is going to be gloomy again in Île-de-France with light rain showers all day and a gentle breeze. Temperature lows will be 7 degrees Celsius and highs will be 14 degrees Celsius. Normandy will be more dry, with cloudy conditions and a moderate breeze and highs of 12 degrees Celsius in the north and 14 degrees Celsius in the south. Moving down to the Côte d'Azur, Marseille is going to have sunny intervals with full sun in the afternoon, however there will be some light rain showers in the morning. Temperature highs will be 20 degrees Celsius. And in Cannes and Nice, there will be stormy conditions with thundery showers throughout the day and temperature highs of 21 degrees Celsius. This was your WRP weather forecast for Wednesday. 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

0: Hi, I'm Chris Howden. Carl Arps knows what to do when someone needs life-saving CPR. He trains EMTs for a living. But during an exercise in which he was acting as a patient in a simulated emergency situation, he went into real-life cardiac arrest. We'll hear from a student whose quick actions saved Mr. Arps' life and the instructor himself who taught everyone an extremely dramatic lesson that day. That's coming up on As It Happens.
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0: This is your WRP weather forecast for Wednesday. Wednesday is going to be gloomy again in Île-de-France with light rain showers all day and a gentle breeze. Temperature lows will be 7 degrees Celsius and highs will be 14 degrees Celsius. Normandy will be more dry with cloudy conditions and a moderate breeze and highs of 12 degrees Celsius in the north and 14 degrees Celsius in the south. Moving down to the Côte d'Azur, Marseille is going to have sunny intervals with full sun in the afternoon, however there will be some light rain showers in the morning. Temperature highs will be 20 degrees Celsius. And in Cannes and Nice, there will be stormy conditions with thundery showers throughout the day and temperature highs of 21 degrees Celsius. This was your WRP weather forecast for Wednesday. 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
3: Jean-Luc Mélenchon, France's radical left leader, has confirmed he will run again for president next spring, saying it was urgent for the country to stand up against war being waged by the US and Israel in the Middle East. The 74-year-old veteran leader of La France Insoumise announced in an interview with the French broadcaster TF1 that he would run for the presidency for the fourth time in 2027. A one-time Trotskyist and former teacher, Mélenchon spent 30 years in the traditional left party of government, the Socialists, where he served as a minister and was once the youngest ever socialist senator. He quit in 2008, arguing the party wasn't properly left-wing. France has sent firefighting units to the Netherlands over the weekend to help battle woodland blazes flaring in several areas. Many of the fires were raging in land used for military training, including an artillery range in the south. Stretched Dutch authorities requested help facing the emergency through the EU civil protection mechanism, with France and Germany responding. French Interior Minister Laurent Nunez said in a post on X that Paris had dispatched 41 civil security personnel and 10 vehicles. And cycling's rising star Paul Sexas will compete at the Tour de France in July, with a whole country hoping that he can end a four-decade drought for French riders. The 19-year-old Frenchman, widely regarded as a potential great and France's best hope for a future Tour de France win, announced his participation at cycling's showpiece race in a video released by his team. It's been nearly 41 years since a French rider last won the Tour de France, when Bernard Hinault claimed the last of his five titles back in 1985. WRP News, I'm Paul McNally.
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4: Welcome to Ideas. I'm Nala Ayed. Some call it Ruination Day, April the 14th, the day Abraham Lincoln was shot in 1865, the day the Titanic struck an iceberg in 1912, and the day in 1935, when the noontime sun was blotted out by a towering cloud of dust that blasted and blanketed the Great Plains of the United States.
5: We looked in the north and thought it was the Blue Murder coming, such a huge black cloud, just looked like smoke out of a train stack or something.
4: It was Black Sunday, a dust storm of seemingly biblical proportions. It was described by some as a land tsunami or a dust blizzard, the most infamous episode of the 1930s Dust Bowl that changed life in the breadbaskets of the U.S. and Canada irrevocably.
6: The dust was so thick that if you held your hand out in front of your face, accounts suggest you couldn't see your hand. And it was a 200-mile wide, 50-mile deep wall of dust traveling at between 40 and 50 miles per hour, bringing absolute devastation in its wake. And so you'd have been caught in that dust storm for many hours, unable to breathe, unable to see, unable to, you know, venture outside. And the terror must have been amazing, as well as the sort of the physical disorientation.
4: The Dust Bowl, or the Dirty 30s, as it became known in Canada, has become something of a preoccupation for Ideas contributor Evan Fraser.
6: Just this idea that these dust storms came again and again. And the idea of living through this moment when the environment was absolutely rejecting human agency, human behavior, human action. And so there was a sense that the environment had gotten bad, but that the farming practices had created a system that was very vulnerable or sensitive to that drought. And then the third element, of course, is the Great Depression, and that people had no economy to fall back on. So it was that, quote, perfect storm of events that created a perfect storm in the literal sense that undermined rural life and livelihoods across Canada and the U.S.
4: Evan Fraser is a professor of geography and the director of the Arrow Food Institute at the University of Guelph. And he's the author of Empires of Food: Feast, Famine, and the Rise and Fall of Civilizations.
6: I've spent my career looking at food systems, and I'm deeply worried that the modern food system, the system that feeds all of us, starts sharing many of the characteristics of the 1930s. And the idea that a bad economic circumstance could happen at the same time as some very bad environmental events, such as droughts and storms and floods and whatnot, could combine at a time of uncertain geopolitics and unsettled international relations. And I think one of the key historical analogies to help inform the modern day is indeed the 1930s, where we see the Great Depression, the rise of fascism in Europe, and then a very, very severe climate-driven drought that all combine to make life very hard for a tremendous amount of North America's population.
4: Here is Evan Fraser's documentary, Dust Bowl Blues.

0: the sky.
1: Woody Guthrie was 22 when he saw the midday sun go black. It was the spring of 1935 on the Texas Panhandle. Born in Oklahoma, the future Dust Bowl troubadour moved to the Lone Star State in the late 1920s, just as the economy was cratering. 6 years later, he witnessed environmental devastation unseen in the United States before, as Black Sunday's windstorms whipped the American Midwest.
0: It fell across our city like a curtain of black rolled down.
2: And we lit the lamp, and it was just so dark in there that we couldn't see one another. We just choked and smothered. And my husband was out after the cows. And he stumbled up against the barbed wire fence, and he followed the fence till he come to the house, is the way he was able to get to the house. And we had to tie wet rags over our mouth, and just to keep from smothering, we dipped clothes in buckets of water and tied over our mouth down the cellar. And that one lasted so fierce for about 2 hours.
1: The blowing dust hit Oklahoma first, and then moved south and southeast across the Great Plains, bringing total darkness and a deluge of dirt.
3: And the dust was so thick that you could see nothing at all. You just absolutely couldn't see through it at all. Just dark as it could possibly be. It was that way for about 14 hours. It blowed steady that way. There seemed like no let up at all. It was strong as it could be. You couldn't walk in it.
1: Drought and dust storms weren't uncommon, but the Dust Bowl was something else again, what the author Tim Egan called the worst hard time.
4: It extended from the Texas Panhandle up into the Canadian prairies. It refers to a period of drought that lasted from roughly 1930 to 1940, accompanied by very high temperatures. And this collided with existing environmental conditions on the Great Plains. My name is Pamela Riney-Kerberg. I'm Distinguished Professor of History at Iowa State University. I have written a number of books, two of them about the Dust Bowl. The Great Plains tend to have light, sandy soil. It's the windiest part of North America. You add together the drought, the high winds, the incredible baking sun, and you ended up with these enormous rolling clouds of dirt. Some days it would be, you know, horrible clouds. Other days it would be a haze in the air, but it was a huge erosion event. It's important because, you know, the Great Plains haven't changed significantly. We are always, you know, depending on the weather, waiting for the next Dust Bowl conditions to sweep over the Great Plains.
5: And even in some parts of Alberta and Saskatchewan, the droughts actually started to occur in the mid to late 20s. My name is Robert McClemon. I'm a professor of geography and environmental studies at Wilfrid Laurier University. I've been studying the Dust Bowl, and particularly the human dimensions or the human impacts of the Dust Bowl, for going on 20 plus years now. Precipitation year after year was below the long-term average for a good decade or so. And the long-term average is quite low to begin with out on the plains and the Canadian prairies. If you can imagine a big semicircle that stretches from the border between Alberta and Montana in the southwestern part of Alberta, going up towards Edmonton and then looping back down to just west of Winnipeg, it was just exceedingly dry. We had those dust storms that were famous in the United States.
6: Oh, yes. We've seen some real tough times through the years. In fact, back in the dirty 30s, what we called them, there was only three crops in 10 years. And it was just years like this that took the crops, wind, dust, and grasshoppers, and what have you.
5: And to be out there in a small family farm in this really harsh, arid landscape where the wind is blowing your soil away from you right before your eyes in the midst of this environmental catastrophe, watching your family go hungry, watching your livestock die, watching your crops just die in the field, it must have just been an awful experience.
4: I have an academic connection to all of this, but it's also a personal connection. One set of my grandparents lived in far southwestern Kansas during the 1930s, and I grew up on their stories of what it was like being young in the middle of all of this Dust Bowl craziness. My grandparents talked about what it was like to live with the grit. My grandmother, she told me that every morning she had to have the laundry on the line by 5 o'clock in the morning so that she would have time for it to get dry before the dirt storms came up, before the winds came up. And if the winds came up, then she was going to have to do the laundry all over again. So there was a day in, day out unpleasantness that went with living through all of this. There was no getting away from it.
5: What was it like after a storm had gone through? What was it like in terms of effect on the landscape or people's health or their livestock's health?
4: After a major storm had gone through, the problems were enormous. Blow dirt is very, very fine. It's basically like talcum powder. So there is no way to keep it out of your house. There is no way to keep it out of your car. There is no way to avoid this stuff. People were left trying to dig out for days. Now, if you're a farmer, you may discover that all of your crops in the field have been razored off at ground level by this really fine stuff being blown into the growing wheat. You could have your whole garden cut down. I've seen photographs taken in the 1930s of farmhouses and barns surrounded by what look like huge snowdrifts. And they're not snowdrifts. It's dirt. And your fences may have had dirt blown over them. What would happen is that tumbleweeds would break off. They would blow up against the fences. Then the dirt would come in back of those. And you'd end up with your fences disappearing below the dirt, which meant that your animals could walk out of the fields and end up heaven knows where. It could be very, very damaging to animals. One farmer who I interviewed about his experiences got really concerned about this really fine bull that he had who became sick and died, and he didn't know why. So he decided to do an autopsy on this animal and looked inside and discovered inches of dirt in his stomach because he'd been eating dirty feed.
2: And we had cattle, and we killed them. They was out in there. We would cut their lungs open, and it looked just like a mud pack or something. It just really showed it was the lung.
4: Another woman I interviewed, she and her husband were desperately poor. And they thought, okay, you know, we'll try and feed ourselves. So they gotten a bunch of chicks. And they had the chicks out in the pasture, and a dirt storm came up. And they didn't see it coming. And it was followed immediately by a light rain. And it pasted all of the chicks down in the pasture. And, you know, they had to go chick by chick and very carefully wash them and get them up out of the dirt. But they missed a whole bunch of them, but the coyotes didn't. And she said to me, that was the last straw. That was the day they decided to go ahead and do what they'd been thinking about, which was go to Oregon, because they just couldn't figure out how they were going to make a living. And now that was what could happen to your farm. What could happen inside your house was equally dramatic. You have all this dirt coming in. And I had people describe to me being inside their homes, and they'd light the lamps and they could barely see the lamp inside their house. If they had babies and small children, they would take wet sheets and put them over cribs to try and keep the dirt out of the baby's crib.
2: And we wet blankets and hung over the windows. And it seemed so fine. Our house was sealed, but that dust come through somehow. Even those stucco houses, by all around the doors and the windows, the dust would be all piled so high.
4: People would try and cook meals, and they would have to do all their cooking with the lid on. They told me they'd eaten so much dirt. And just think about that grittiness getting into your food. And they'd set the table for dinner, and the tablecloth would go over the plates, the glasses, the utensils, because if you put the tablecloth under, then you would get dirt on your plates, your glasses, your utensils, and you would eat even more dirt.
0: ¶¶
1: I've written a lot about the Dust Bowl. I've always myself seen it as the natural environment, the sandy soils, the high winds, a bad drought, but also the economic crisis that pushed people to the edge and the unsustainable farming practices or the great plow up of the Great Plains that had occurred in the teens and the 20s. How close do you think that all those elements are to the truth from your reading of what happened in the 30s?
4: There's a real range among historians of how they assign blame for what happened during the 1930s. The camp I'm in is that the plow up during World War I and the plowing of the 1920s certainly didn't help. But without that incredible drought, without those incredibly high temperatures, the Dust Bowl doesn't happen. And probably some of the best evidence I've seen for this is the fact that some of the areas that blew the worst had never been plowed. They'd always been grazing land. I mean, it was a 1,000-year drought. I mean, you get that depth of drought over that many years and those incredibly high temperatures, you're going to have Dust Bowl conditions. And it, in a sense, it doesn't matter what farmers have done. There's going to be land that's going to blow no matter how hard people work to try and keep it on the ground.
1: And that's just it. An unholy combination of environmental, agricultural, and economic crises compounding each other was simply too much for millions of people to contend with. And there was nowhere to turn.
4: You can pick up and move. But if you go to California, there are tens of thousands of other people also picking up and going to California looking for work. The same in Washington, the same in Oregon. Now, this woman who I interviewed said that she loved being in Oregon because it was green. You know, they had no money. They were doing menial farm labor, earning very, very little, but at least it was green. And she cried and cried when her husband decided they had to go back to Kansas. But I think, you know, she missed that green for the rest of her life. But yeah, I mean, this is a crisis where you have environmental troubles layered with economic troubles, which means there is no place to go. You can go from the farm to the town, which is going to change what kind of government aid you are eligible for, but you can't get away from the dirt. And you're not going to get away from really bad unemployment and really bad deflation. If you say go to another state, there were a number of laws in place where states were trying to protect themselves from migrants. And the law said that if you hadn't lived in an area for a year, you were ineligible for aid. So there's no good solution for a family caught in the middle of all of this.
5: And there were also a lot of reports of, for example, women who were left with their children by their husbands who left them behind. And in many cases, these families were living in situations that today we would associate with refugee camps in developing countries. People living in tents and shacks at the side of the road in the Great Plains or in drainage ditches. People scavenging on garbage dumps in order to find stuff to eat or to resell. And in some cases, you know, people literally starving to death and dying of nutrition-related illnesses in the worst-hit parts of the Great Plains. There was this one family in Oklahoma who told me a story of how their father would go out at night and hunt skunks in order to support the family. And he would do that by going out at night with his dog. The dog would chase skunks into a hole, and then their father would fish a length of barbed wire into the hole and drag the skunk out and kill it with his bare hands. And you can imagine, you know, just how painful that would have been, because skunks are full of teeth and claws as well as bad smells. And so their father would come home cut and bleeding and smelling like he'd literally wrestled a skunk. And he would use the skunk fur and sell it so it would be used for trimming ladies' clothing. And that was their source of income when the farm collapsed. These types of stories, when you hear them, it's hard to believe that it actually happened within living memory, but it did.
1: For so many people caught up in the Dust Bowl, anywhere but the Great Plains looked like greener pastures, especially the western states. So if they had the means, they packed up and went. Farmers on the Canadian prairies were on the move too.
5: They moved north, they moved to British Columbia, they moved back to Ontario if they came from there. And in many cases, the governments of Alberta and Saskatchewan actually tried to help people relocate from those areas because they simply weren't viable for family farming during the 1930s. So if you were to take a line and just sort of draw it from Moose Jaw in southern Saskatchewan, due south all the way to Amarillo, Texas, essentially all of the states and provinces that touched that line lost population during the 1930s. People just moved out by the, in the American case, the hundreds of thousands, and in the Canadian case, the tens of thousands. And in many cases, they were just simply family farmers who they couldn't make a go of it, and they just left.

0: This is a documentary titled Dust Bowl Blues by Ideas contributor and University of Guelph professor Evan Fraser. This is Ideas. I'm Nala Ayed. The Dust Bowl remains North America's worst, most disruptive environmental disaster. Coupled with the Great Depression, it made the 1930s a profoundly painful decade for millions of people, full of upheaval and uprooting and life-threatening poverty. After 90 years of agricultural, technological, and economic advances, the Dust Bowl might seem like the distant past, but Evan Fraser sees it as all too relevant today and full of lessons that we should heed.
1: We've had pretty good, stable environments. It's been easy to produce food. And now I'm worried that we're moving into a period of history where those things aren't true anymore. And we've already, since the pandemic, come off of 5 bruising years of food price inflation, where food insecurity in Canada is at a record high, food bank use has never been higher. And I worry that we're now moving into a period of time due to both climactic change, but also geopolitical uncertainty, where we will see significant food price inflation in the next 10 years. If we do the work now to prepare, then we will be okay. But part of my interest in the Dust Bowl was to help encourage Canadians to get ahead of this curve. And so this is a moment where I think Canada can assess, regroup, support communities, and build the government policies so that we can muddle through, because I think the next 10 years could be really challenging for a lot of people.
0: Indeed, Evan Fraser argues that game-changing innovations would arise from the Dust Bowl to make agriculture and rural life more sustainable. But not before the mass migration of Okies, as impoverished farm families fleeing the Dust Bowl were called. Among them, a young Woody Guthrie.

0: again.
1: Like so many other North Americans, Woody Guthrie hit the rails and became a refugee in his own country, an Okie, traveling rough across the U.S. to eke out an existence in California. Along the way, he wrote music, and he sang. The resulting two-volume album, Dust Bowl Ballads, is widely considered to be the world's first concept album, and it recounts his experiences with songs like Dirty Old Dust, Dust Pneumonia Blues, and Dust Bowl Blues.
0: I seen the

0: The Dust Bowl left an indelible mark on North America. Many of the abiding cultural touchstones from the time depict desperate people heading west, like the Joad family in the film The Grapes of Wrath, based on John Steinbeck's classic novel.
1: You people got a lot of nerve.
2: What do you mean?
1: Crossing the desert in a jalopy like this.
3: You been across?
1: Sure, plenty, but never no wreck like that.
2: If we break down, maybe somebody give us a hand.
1: Well, maybe, but I'd hate to be doing it. Takes more nerve than I got.
2: You take no nerve, do something, ain't nothing else you can do.
0: Real-life scenes of Dust Bowl migration were no less dramatic, as Wilfrid Laurier professor Robert McClemon tells it.
4: You see, whole caravans of families moving westward along Route 66 out of Oklahoma, out of North Texas, going towards California, with all of their possessions strapped to the roof of the vehicles, to the trucks, to the cars, including their mattresses, which they would take down at night and sleep at the side of the road. Sometimes the dogs that they brought with them would ride on the hood or the running boards or run alongside the car. The same thing in Saskatchewan. We would see whole families literally putting their houses on wagons and drawing the wagons northward with horses to get up to the parklands.
0: In today's parlance, they'd be called environmental refugees or internally displaced people. Woody Guthrie called them Dust Bowl refugees.
5: I'm a Dust Bowl refugee, just a Dust Bowl refugee.
0: Images of exhausted, anxious migrant farm workers from the Great Plains were seared into the popular consciousness by the works of photographers like Dorothea Lange.
4: The Farm Security Administration sent photographers out to document what was going on, the nature of the hardship. And so there are images in the U.S. Library of Congress archives of women and children literally starving at the side of the road.
0: And California wasn't exactly rolling out the red carpet for Okies.
4: Migrants out of the southern Great Plains were treated very badly by resident Californians. There are examples of, you know, movie theaters putting up signs saying no dogs or Okies allowed inside. There was even a period in 1936 where the Los Angeles Sheriff's Department put up a blockade at the California-Arizona border. And essentially, they shook down any vehicle that had license plates from Oklahoma or Texas and tried to discourage them from entering the state of California. It was completely unconstitutional and illegal. But folks in California did not want these migrants to come.
0: The Dust Bowl is synonymous with the biggest environmentally driven migration in North American history. But I learned from Iowa University historian Pamela Riney-Kerberg that millions of people chose to stay and tough it out on their farms.
6: In southwestern Kansas, which is fairly typical, 75% of the total population in those 16 really seriously affected Dust Bowl communities chose to stay. Tenant farmers were more likely to migrate out. Young people were more likely to migrate out. Most of the people who stuck it out also had relations who were living in the area and people that they could turn to for help. My grandparents lived in a town called Liberal, Kansas. They both managed to get jobs. Their parents lived on farms that were facing really hard times. And so they were sending money home. That web of relationships was incredibly important to people who were trying to get through hard times.
4: In the Canadian case, as much as those who left, and many of them, you know, would start again in the parkland area of Saskatchewan and Alberta, you know, going up towards the Battlefords and so on. But a lot of folks stayed, and the things that they did to survive sound like things out of a horror movie. So if children going out and gathering thistles with their bare hands to bring them home and feed to the cattle because there was no fodder for them. One family told me that they collected gophers or ground squirrels and brought them home and gutted them. And then they stored them by canning or pickling so that they would have something to eat in the wintertime.
0: It is hard today to imagine how difficult life would have been in this impossible landscape of global political turmoil, economic crises, and environmental collapse. But while Europe in the 1930s was lurching towards fascism and total war, real solutions emerged from the Dust Bowl maelstrom. Solutions that built modern America, keeping its society remarkably stable and affluent. Thanks in part to its response to the Dust Bowl, the United States ended up with, for a time, a world-leading infrastructure, a social safety net, the cleanest environment, and a scientific engine that churned out one technological innovation after another. It started with government.
6: When you begin to get these incredible storms blowing up and the people in Washington, D.C. figure out what's going on, they turn to the United States Department of Agriculture and say, what can we do? Now, there are some people who say, oh, we've just got to send everybody someplace else. That's not going to work because, well, I can't even imagine removal of people from the land on that scale working at all anyway. But there's such unemployment across the United States. They don't want thousands upon thousands of unemployed farmers streaming into cities looking for work. And so they have to instead look at the land and say, okay, how do we keep people on the land?
3: I pledge myself to a new deal for the American people.
6: The New Deal is incredibly important in helping people muddle through. The jobs programs were very important because they meant that you could put food on the table. Not great wages, but enough to get by. There were commodity programs. People could get basic foodstuffs from the government.
4: There was something called the Works Progress Administration that created jobs in rural communities, building rural infrastructure.
6: There's the Agricultural Adjustment Act. Now, that helps big farmers more than small farmers because they paid out benefits based on the size of the farm. But there's also the Farm Security Administration, which made loans to people who were considered to be poor but salvageable, which is kind of a weird word, but salvageable farmers. You know, they had the wherewithal somehow with a little bit of help to keep going. A young person in town whose parents were on relief might qualify for the National Youth Administration, which paid high school aged and college aged young people to do various jobs and to make it possible for them to stay in school.
4: Free fodder was given out to farmers. There were migrant worker camps set up to house people who were displaced and were moving around through the different rural areas.
6: One of the things that the USDA does is develop the Soil Conservation Service, and they pay farmers to take conservation measures. And so they pay farmers to plant cover crops. They pay people to put in shelter belts, to put small ponds on their farms so that they can keep growing a garden. They encourage people to plant drought-resistant crops. And the response is remarkable. People are quite interested in trying these new ideas, but what the government also does is pay people to try these ideas. That is very important to these farmers because, of course, they're not growing anything. And having the government pay them to carry out conservation measures, also pay them to take land out of production, all of that makes it possible for people to stay on the land.
4: And here in Canada, we had some parallel organizations as well. So in Saskatchewan and Alberta, for example, the provincial governments, who were extremely cash-strapped at the time, initiated a variety of programs to try and encourage people to stop farming in the driest areas of southeastern Alberta and southwestern Saskatchewan. So in Alberta, they created something called the special areas, where they tried to deliberately convert

0: prevent soil erosion, you know, trying to encourage more effective use of the land. So areas that were better suited to grazing, to convert them back to grazing and so on.
1: But along with all these agricultural and policy innovations, there was also no substitute for old-fashioned grit.
2: It ends up really reinforcing a lot of behaviors that are pretty old. And what I mean by that is when you look at how people managed at the household level, the 1930s really rewarded those who remembered hard times, those who had grown up on farms, and asked them to use again all of these skills that had perhaps languished since they'd moved to town. And there's a real revival in just making do and doing without.
0: When I was doing my PhD research out on the Great Plains, I spent a lot of time in Sequoia County, Oklahoma, with a retired newspaper man named Dick Mayo. And when I asked Mr. Mayo, you know, what was the key difference between the folks who stayed in Oklahoma and those who left? He said, stubbornness and cussedness. In other words, the folks who stayed, probably if they were thinking of their own best interests, should have left. But just because it was in their core that this was where they were going to make their living, no matter what happened, that's why they stayed.
3: What sort of shape were those farms in as the world entered World War II? I mean, were they in any shape to go back to wheat production?
2: Strangely enough, many of those farms were ready to go back to wheat production. Once it started to rain again, then they were able to get a crop. And I'm thinking of my step-grandfather who farmed in Northeast Colorado. During the Dust Bowl years, his neighbors, one by one, left. And the bank went into cooperation with him to keep the land from blowing. And he was allowed to use that land without paying rent for the duration of the 1930s. So by the time it got to be the beginning of World War II and the rain came back, he was ready to jump right back in. You know, you would think that there would have been a lot of acreage that was simply destroyed, but it wasn't. That was because there were enough farmers who stayed, who tended the land, who tried to make sure that the blowing was as contained as possible.
3: The communities where farm families left, though, did not bounce back in the same way.
0: Well, what happened, of course, in 1939 was the outbreak of war in Europe. And so there was this economic transition to mobilize for the war effort. Commodity prices go up again. There's employment. And so there was this sudden economic transformation away from the hard times of the 30s towards essentially this military-driven change in the economy. And of course, food production systems as well. There was this ramping up of agricultural production. And after World War II, the mechanization and the commercialization of agriculture just accelerated. So what that meant was the places where farms were abandoned and the small communities that lost their rural middle class, they never really recovered. You can drive across southern Saskatchewan today for miles and miles and not see a living soul other than, you know, the wildlife. But at the roadside, you'll see markers of, you know, there was a school here, there was a community here. You'll see the remnants of an elevator in places. So many of these small towns never recovered.
3: Better times and mechanization might have made life easier and more predictable for farmers on the Great Plains and Canadian prairies, but they didn't necessarily make agriculture more sustainable or resilient.
2: Lessons learned in hard times aren't always remembered. A lot of conservation lessons that were very, very important in the 1930s, they get pushed aside in World War II because wheat has to win the war. It becomes much more important to feed lots of people than it is to maintain conservation measures. Also, one of the lessons that farmers learn is that farmers did not have enough rain for their crops. But if they had a deep enough well, they always had enough water for their animals. What they hadn't really realized in that moment was there was a huge aquifer under the southern plains. It's called the Ogallala Aquifer. If you could just get to that water, then you would

0: be capable of not just keeping your cattle watered, but keeping your crops watered. And in the 1950s, when drought comes again, farmers think, aha, I'm going to tap into that water. You have farmers who have discovered that they not only have water under their land, but also natural gas. And they used that natural gas in order to power central pivot irrigation. It's been going on since the 1950s. The problem is that it has been drawn down really significantly in a number of places. And the farther down you get, the more saline the water gets and the more expensive it gets to pull it to the surface. So there are places on the plains where the pumps have run dry. So, I mean, there's no more water left to use. There have also been farmers who have responded to various kinds of market pressures and have put in crops like corn that require much more water. That has caused the aquifer to fall even more quickly. Wheat can be raised in fairly dry conditions. Corn cannot. And because so much meat packing has moved to the southern plains, you have a large number of farmers now growing corn where it could not previously profitably be grown because they have access to irrigation. And they're feeding that to cattle that are being held adjacent to these meat packing plants. And so the agriculture, well, it requires more water. That's not healthy for the state of the aquifer.
1: Fast forward to today. We are now living in economically uncertain times, facing an increasingly destabilized climate. The 2020s have exposed major weaknesses in our food system, from supply chain vulnerability going back to the pandemic, to climate change susceptibility and the affordability crisis that's made 1 in 4 Canadians food insecure. So it seems like a good time to dust off the lessons about what worked to save farmers and agriculture during the dirty 30s. And to ask a necessary but terrifying question. Could the Dust Bowl happen again?
0: I am absolutely certain the Dust Bowl could happen again. The Great Plains haven't changed. The soil is still very thin and sandy. The wind still blows like crazy. All it takes is another drought. Whenever it gets really dry out there, they start worrying. I'm sure they're talking about it now. It has been a very dry winter in parts of the Great Plains. In northern Colorado, there have been highways shut down because of dust storms in the last few weeks. So yeah, it can happen again. It just takes the, I guess, wrong combination of environmental factors and the dirt starts blowing.
1: So we've got more corn, which is more water demanding than wheat, and greater reliance on intensive livestock, which is a notoriously thirsty form of agriculture. We've got less groundwater, and we're probably moving into a period of time with increased likelihood of severe droughts. All those things add up to your prediction that we could indeed face a return to Dust Bowl-like conditions. Have I got that right?
0: I would say yes. We don't even need those conditions to have another Dust Bowl, just because the Great Plains have not changed. But you add all of that on top of the kind of agricultural change that's taken place since the 1950s, and it's a recipe for really serious problems in the event of severe drought.
1: So academics like you and me sometimes use the phrase the polycrisis to talk about these moments when you've got a major environmental catastrophe linked with a major economic catastrophe, linked perhaps with political instability. We talk about today, the 2020s, as being a polycrisis. Do you think that that sort of analysis applies equally to the 1930s?
2: Absolutely. It was a polycrisis in the 1930s because you had this incredible confluence of amazingly difficult ecological conditions on the Great Plains. The inability of local governments, state governments, provincial governments to provide the type of support that we sort of take for granted today when there's an ecological crisis, magnified by the the economic hardship caused by the Great Depression. And then you have this technological transformation where the family farm, where you'd have a little bit of livestock and some crops and often be working with horses or draft animals, is transitioning to a mechanized form of production that gives advantage to those folks who can mobilize capital and invest that into their farm. This polycrisis really was sort of a coming together of all the worst things that could possibly happen to a farm family on the Great Plains in the 1930s, and in many parts of the world where there are still large rural populations, this sort of polycrisis is reemerging right now.
3: Could the Dust Bowl, could that happen again, do you think?
2: The climatological conditions can certainly happen again, and they have. But the change here in North America is that the Great Plains are no longer a rural place in terms of the population. They're an urban place. I mean, the province of Saskatchewan in 1936 had a population of about 922,000 people. The population dropped by 100,000 over the next 10 years. And it wasn't until, you know, the late 1950s that it ever got back to those 1930s levels. And again, those were primarily people who moved into urban centers in Saskatchewan, not into the rural area. So we're missing that large rural population base that would be subject to one of these great environmental migrations.
3: What do you think out of what you've learned from these migrations might be applicable to today, especially where climate change is making farming less viable?
2: You know, we live in a world today where there is a lot of instability in our global food systems, where we get a lot of price shocks and when there's conflicts in places like Ukraine or in the Middle East right now, it has impacts on food prices, and that reverberates down through the social and economic systems in all countries today because of our global food system. And so rural folks who in many countries today, often like in the 1930s in North America, are living on that margin of, you know, can I feed my family tomorrow? Can I afford to, you know, to pay off the farm loans and so on? When you think about South Asia, parts of Southeast Asia, parts of Sub-Saharan Africa, where that population dynamic is today what it was back in the 1930s. In other words, relatively few urban centers and very large subsistence-based rural populations who are struggling to make a living, who are very much subject to the vagaries of markets and prices that they don't have any influence over, who are not using mechanization, but where outside capital is starting to move into the agricultural system. So we hear about land grabs where outside corporate interests will come in and start buying up farmland in low-income countries and converting it to commercialized agriculture and displacing people. And the reality of climate change is that precipitation is becoming less predictable. Average temperatures are getting higher. We're seeing more severe droughts. And so again, we're starting to see this confluence of factors in many parts of Africa and Asia where, you know, rural people are at risk and where migration is starting to occur as people adapt. The same confluence of factors that we had here in Western Canada back in the 1930s.
3: Now, Pamela, farmers have always been at the mercy of weather. I would argue that climate change is making that vulnerability greater. You add to that geopolitical problems, wars in the Middle East and the Ukraine making fertilizer prices very expensive, the possible likelihood of a recession coming along. What does all this presage for farming and agriculture at the global level, do you think?
0: I think this is a difficult time. And, you know, one of the things that we're seeing throughout the United States, actually throughout the world, is rural depopulation, a reduction in the number of people who are willing to put up with the uncertainties of being farmers. It's always been a really precarious business to be in. But I would say right now it is particularly precarious and is going to involve a lot of thought so that we can all continue to be fed.
2: My feeling for Western Canada is that the agricultural system is remarkably adaptable. And so when we think about, for example, the crop varieties that farmers out on the prairies grow today, they are far more drought-resistant varieties of wheat and barley and other crops. If you're close to a major river system like the Old Man River or the Saskatchewan River in Canada, you might be able to draw surface water out and irrigate that way. We've done a lot of really amazing technological innovations to make agriculture less drought sensitive. At the same time, there is a threshold. There still needs to be soil moisture. And if you look at the paleoclimatological record of the Great Plains, historically, it's not unusual for there to be droughts of 10, 20, 50 years on the Great Plains. So if one of those were to come back, that would really test our adaptive capacity in agriculture. But for me, I think the bigger worry is for the urban centers, on, especially on the Canadian prairies, cities like Edmonton and Regina that are on these river systems where the water comes from a combination of meltwater from the Rockies and then snow melt at the end of the winter time. These cities, they don't have a lot of water, quite frankly. And so I think my fear would be urban droughts, and especially where I see governments today talking about how they want to build data centers and things like that out on the prairies, taking advantage of, you know, natural gas and so on to generate the electricity. Data centers also use tremendous amounts of water. You have to be more careful with your water supplies, especially for your cities, because, you know, if they run out, there's no alternative.
3: Let's talk about the 2020s. A lot of governments, including my own government in Canada, are developing new farming policies, putting a renewed emphasis on these issues. So do you think there's any lessons that you can extract from the Dust Bowl, the polycrisis of the 1930s? What role should governments take on in the 2020s?
2: To have a food system where families can earn a livelihood, where consumers can be certain that they will have, you know, regular supplies of food at the grocery stores and so on, governments have a role to play. Prior to the 1930s, it was pretty much a laissez-faire agricultural system in Western North America. You tried to farm, you tried to sell your product, and if you could make a go of it, great. If you couldn't, maybe you would move on and try something else. And so in Canada, in the United States, we put into place these institutional mechanisms to provide income security for rural communities, to provide stable market opportunities for agricultural producers. And we put into place, you know, things like long-term weather forecasting and crop insurance programs and income support programs for low-income people in rural communities. We just sort of assume that that's always been the case, but those were outcomes of the 1930s. And so it's a reminder for politicians today that government has a role and institutions have a role to play in making sure that rural Canada, that rural United States, people who live there have the same quality of life and opportunities as folks who live in urban areas. Because if we don't, there is this potential for suffering and hardship. And we want there to be a healthy and vibrant rural Canada.
0: I think it's really important for government to work with farmers in partnership. They shouldn't talk down to farmers. I think this is a time when policymakers need to listen to farmers, speak with farmers in their own language, and work with them. In the 1930s, it was working with that the government did. Nobody was forced to undertake these measures, but the government made it possible for people who were teetering on the economic edge to take part in these programs, and they asked for farmers' input. When it came to deciding how much land in a county was going to be put into conservation measures or be taken out of production, that was a discussion with farmers. And I think that's why there was such significant buy-in. This was done with the express intent of helping people maintain their farms. If you just preach at people and tell them, oh, you're doing this wrong, you have to change, and you don't listen to them, you're not going to get the kind of buy-in that you need. All of this has to be done in partnership.
1: Three lessons from the Dust Bowl experience stand out to me. First, we've moved into a period when economic tumult and a destabilized climate could create conditions like what we saw in North America in the 1930s. This could create another worst hard time. Second, as worried as I am that another Dust Bowl in some part of the world is all too likely, we can probably get ahead of this problem through strong government policy. Government policy that creates incentives to protect the environment and conserve the soil, but also policies and programs to support people struggling to get by in marginal areas. The final lesson is that the primary line of defense against hard times is communities with grit. Communities that band together to help dig people out, figuratively and literally, of crises and disasters. And communities that come together in solidarity and camaraderie to make life joyful. So the Dust Bowl experience shows me that government does have an indispensable role in protecting farmland and keeping low-income folks from falling into poverty traps. And it's community that lies at the heart of our ability to adapt and thrive in uncertain times. And Woody Guthrie would have agreed. When the sun

0: Woody Guthrie with This Land Is Your Land, closing out our documentary Dust Bowl Blues by Ideas contributor Evan Fraser, a professor of geography and the director of the Aero Food Institute at the University of Guelph. Special thanks to Iowa Public Radio, CBC Kitchener, Tennille Bonagor, the Aero Food Institute, and...
1: My name is Pamela Riney-Kerberg. I'm Distinguished Professor of History at Iowa State University.
2: My name is Robert McClemon. I'm a Professor of Geography and Environmental Studies at Wilfrid Laurier University.
0: You also heard audio from the National Film Board of Canada and the Library of Congress. This episode was produced by Chris Wadsgau. 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Technical production, Emily Caravezio and Danielle Duval. Our web producer is Lisa Ayuso. Senior producer, Nikola Lukšić. Greg Kelly is the executive producer of Ideas, and I'm Nala Ayed.
3: Versailles is hosting a new exhibition which has just opened today on May 5th. The exhibition, Jardins de Lumière, or Gardens of Light, held at the Grand Trianon, delves into the art of the landscape garden of Versailles through around 160 works, including paintings, models, drawings, and furniture. The curator is Elizabeth Maisonnier, the chief heritage conservator at the Château de Versailles, and her concept is to place Marie Antoinette's English garden at the Petit Trianon in a broader context, the social movement and aesthetic revolution which the garden was a part of. This will be a perfect exhibition for art history lovers, which can be made into a day out as you can visit the Château de Versailles and the vast gardens at the same time. And the exhibition is open until the 27th of September, so you have all summer to explore. Stay tuned for more WRP cultural tips.
4: High stakes at the nation's highest court on whether states can warn about the cancer risk of a pesticide when the EPA does not.
5: What's at stake is that there are 100,000 lawsuits claiming that Bayer has to disclose the cancer risk of glyphosate, right? So, I mean, this is unprecedented.
4: I'm Steve Kerwood. State rights to warn versus federal preemption. Next time on Living on Earth from PRX.

0: which has just opened today on May 5th. The exhibition, Jardin des Lumières, or Gardens of Light, held at the Grand Trianon, delves into the art of the landscape garden of Versailles through around 160 works, including paintings, models, drawings, and furniture. The curator is Elizabeth Maisonnière, the chief heritage conservator at the Château de Versailles, and her concept is to place Marie Antoinette's English garden at the Petit Trianon in a broader context, the social movement and aesthetic revolution which the garden was a part of. This will be a perfect exhibition for art history lovers, which can be made into a day out as you can visit the Château de Versailles and the vast gardens at the same time. And the exhibition is open until the 27th of September, so you have all summer to explore. 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
2: Welcome to Living the Dream French Riviera, the podcast where we explore women's professional journeys while relocating to the south of France. I'm your host, Cécile Connet. Today's guest is Faye, whose path to the Riviera began in the film industry, travelling between London, Madrid, and finally Monaco, where love rooted her on this stretch of Mediterranean. After years working as a production coordinator in the demanding world of cinema, Faye made a life-changing decision when motherhood reshaped her priorities. What followed was not an overnight transformation, but a slow, courageous reinvention. In the midst of the financial uncertainty of the 2009 crisis, Faye turned a deeply personal yoga practice into a sustainable career. With the support of local women's networks and steady persistence, she built a loyal community around a style of yoga that is intuitive, kind, and rooted in respect. In this episode, we talk about career transitions, financial reality, and what it truly means to build a life that aligns with your values. And of course, we reflect on Riviera life beyond the glamour. Faye, thank you so much for joining us today. I'm really looking forward to hearing your story, what first brought you to the Côte d'Azur and how life here eventually led you to yoga and teaching. Mm-hmm. Let's understand how all this started. When did you first move to the Riviera? Where were you coming from and what was life like at the time?
3: Okay, so I had left England in 1986 and moved to Madrid in Spain. And I'd been there for 10 years and I was working in the film business at the time. I came to Monaco to work on a film as production coordinator and I met José, my second husband, who is of Spanish origin, and he was the location manager. And so we were working very closely together. I'd forgotten all of the French that I'd learned at school. So José and I had that kind of natural connection because we could speak Spanish together. And also our jobs meant that we collaborated very closely. We fell in love. We fell in love. And so I left Madrid and I moved here. So that was in 97. My first impressions, having left Madrid, where especially in the, well, I was there during the 80s and the early 90s, and it was La Marcha. It was a city that never, ever slept. You'd be out, coming home from a club at 4 o'clock in the morning and there were traffic jams. Suddenly I arrived on the Côte d'Azur and it was so quiet. I remember at the time I smoked cigarettes, trying to find cigarettes after, 7 o'clock at night. Trying to find a restaurant that was open for lunch after 1:30 in the afternoon. So that really struck me. And I found it very quiet, very sleepy. But then, after about a year, I went back to Madrid to work on a film and couldn't stand it. It was so noisy and so dirty. So I also remember being quite surprised because the Côte d'Azur was reputed to be, you know, one of the most beautiful places on earth. And I was very surprised to find that the beaches were all pebbles. You know, I was expecting white, fine sand. And I remember that that really struck me at the time. Now I've come to appreciate those pebbles. You just have to be wearing the right footwear to be able to walk into the sea.
2: What was the biggest adjustment when you just arrived?
3: Apart from finding cigarettes late at night. The language was difficult in the beginning, but of course I was immediately living with José. We kind of went in without any looking back. We were both by then in our mid to late 30s, so we didn't kind of hang around. We were living together, so he was a huge support to me. His son was 7 at the time, and he didn't speak Spanish or English, which José did. So with Joris, he was a huge help to me with my French. That was an adjustment. It took me a while. The sense of humour was an adjustment. But also, I lived that life back then where I was still travelling a lot. So I'd be in France, but I remember after just a few months, I then went back to Spain to work on a film. I went to England to work on a film. I was still quite cosmopolitan, getting a little dose of different things as and when I needed them.
4: So you managed to

And so I was working on films whenever I could. I was also doing some translating work when there were no films. Although I was hugely lucky to work in films, that had never been my dream. My dream was to have a family. By the time I got here, I was, as I say, 36 or 37, and family was hugely on my mind. It wasn't to be, naturally, so we, with José, we went through quite a few cycles of IVF and eventually decided that we would adopt. The decision was one thing, the actual getting there was another. It took us 4 years in the end from beginning to end to adopt. If you had told me that when I'd started, I wouldn't have started. Before that, we'd had, I don't know, 4 or 5 years of IVF treatment. I was doing that in parallel with my career. Eventually, it's a story for another podcast, probably, but eventually Lilia arrived in our lives. She was only 3.5 months old. She came from Guatemala. And when she arrived, I was still working with a film producer who was based in Villefranche, which is about an hour's drive from where I live. I managed to negotiate things. I was working with her 3 days a week, and I was taking Lilia in to work with me. She was a baby. She was 3.5 months old. That worked for a while. And then when Lilia was about 18 months old, 16 months old, with this film producer, I promised her that I would go to London for 2 weeks to help close the financing of the film. So I had to leave Lilia. And I was very gung-ho about it to begin with, until we got to the airport. And leaving her, I felt my heart was going to leave my body. I was in such a state. That's when I realised I couldn't carry on working in films. This coincided with my husband qualifying. He had also completely changed career, gone back to university, supported by me, because I was lucky enough to be working with this producer, and he'd become a clinical psychologist. So as soon as he qualified, that kind of coincided with me saying, I am never, ever leaving Lilia again. I've waited 44 years to have her. I am not leaving. But what could I do? What could I do? He'd qualified, but then his business was taking off, but you know, it was going to take a while. I kind of considered taking a normal office job. I really didn't want to do that. Yoga was already my passion, so I was already a practicing yogi. I'd been practicing yoga for many, many years. And you know, they say, turn your passion into your career. So it started with one woman. She wanted me to teach her some yoga, and I wanted her to teach me pottery. So we started like that. And I just discovered this joy in teaching, in transmitting what I love and know so well. I could never, ever have been a salesperson. I could never sell something that I'm not passionate about. But yoga, I was so passionate about it. And so teaching came very, very naturally to me. And so that's kind of when it started. But of course, then I wasn't a legal yoga teacher, if you like. And that's where I started going to my first entrepreneurial group. It was many years ago. It really wasn't the fashion. It was a little group called Premier Mardi, run by two, which means the first Tuesday of every month we would meet. And it was run by two of my friends here. And that was so helpful to me. They were the people within that group. They were so supportive. It was all women. And they got me through the bureaucracy of setting up as an auto-entrepreneur. That means just a freelance worker, basically. I set up as a translator and a yoga teacher. That gave me legitimacy that allowed me then to create my website. I was quite good at all of that technological stuff. That was from the film business. So I made my website, and I started teaching. I just threw myself into it. I had very tiny groups to begin with, mostly made up of friends. I was translating at the same time.

0: And of course, my husband was working as well. It would have been very difficult to do that, I have to say, as a single woman. I don't think it would have been possible. Or I would have had to have carried on working in films and just done yoga as a hobby. I do remember at one point, I think it was 2009, there was the financial crisis and we were so badly off, José and I, and it was quite panic provoking. And that's when I thought, I have to go and get an office job. And I talked to my sister and she said, Faye, yoga is your baby now. You have to absolutely nurture your baby and let your baby grow. I had Lilia, who was still, she was four or five by that time. So I was nurturing two babies, but that was the best advice that I was ever given, to really focus on what I was doing. And then through Premier Mardi, I'd met some really inspiring women, one of whom kind of acted as my coach. I was asking her whether she thought there might be more business in Antibes, which is a coastal town, again, about an hour from where I live, but there are a lot of Anglophones who live there. And she said yes, but she said, what you have to do is, instead of offering the odd class now and again, you have to really go for it. And you have to say, what I'm offering is 1 month, three times a week, early mornings, bish bash bosh. And that's what I did. And it was a huge success. And that's how my career then took off.
1: Would you say it was a success because people were committing all straight away for three classes?
0: Yes, I think the problem with this area in which we live is it's very transient. People come and go. People work on yachts. People's husbands work on yachts. So people have family all over the world. And so it's a very transient area. And so what she said was, if you just offer people 1 month of intensive yoga three times a week, that's easy to commit to. Through my own work in films, I knew that committing to anything for even 6 months is really difficult because you never know when you're going to get a phone call to go off to work. So, but committing to for a month is actually quite easy. So I did that a few times, that the month intensive course. The price was fair and I offered people a yoga mat as a little bit of that. All of this came through this lady who acted as my coach. Then I offered the same intensive in Roquefort-les-Pins, which is another village much closer to me. So that was a whole other audience, or public, if you like. And people really enjoyed the style of yoga that I teach, which is very different. That created a demand for more regular classes. And so then I kind of switched. I stopped doing the intensives and I started doing regular group and private classes.
1: How do you manage to get people to
0: yes.
1: come to your classes?
0: So I do think there's room for everyone. If you're good at what you do, and this is my feminist side coming out, I saw something recently that said the reason that women feel this sense of competition with each other is that we've been taught that there are only so many places at the table for women. And it's just not true. There's, you know, there's room. Of course, there are men yoga teachers as well, but a lot of them are women. So I do think if you're good at what you do, you will find your niche. My yoga is very different to bulk standard yoga, I would say. It's very intuitive. We work around the postures, but the postures aren't the aim of the practice. I'm not interested in making photographs for Instagram or doing the perfect shape. My students listening to this, if there are any, will laugh when I say that, because that's one of my major themes. I kind of hesitate to call my yoga gentle, because people immediately think boring. I prefer to call it kind or intuitive, respectful, humbling. But obviously some people come and that's not what they're looking for, so they don't stay. And that's kind of wonderful too, because the people that do stay have been with me for years and years, and we're growing older together, and then other people arrive and there's already this wonderful energy in the group. And so they feel completely at home straight away. We have a laugh. It's not too serious. It's certainly not the kind of class where you're copying what the teacher does. God help you. because back when I started, it would have been quite difficult to copy what I do. Now, if you try to copy what I do, you'll be there with a bad hip and a bad shoulder and a bad knee, etc. So it's very inclusive. How did I find people? Social media, a little bit, mainly word of mouth. And that's why it's been quite hard. What has been quite hard is to find my niche within the French population, because another friend of mine, wonderful business coach, said to me once, you know, the pool is much bigger. If you go for the French population, your pool is much bigger. It hasn't worked for me like that. I do have a class in French once a week, but the majority of my classes are in English. With regards to social media, Facebook is my friend, MailChimp. I was very pleased at one of my meetings with the Riviera entrepreneurs recently. A lady stood up to talk about social media and she said, actually, the best way, the most efficient way is email. And I was like, yes. I thought I was very old fashioned, but actually that is the way of getting your name out there. I play with Instagram. Instagram came into its own during COVID because I was teaching online classes then. So I was trying to appeal to more of a worldwide audience. And I still play with the idea of going back online for that reason, but I adore the physical connection with my students. Online yoga has its place. COVID taught us that. It really did work, but it's not quite the same. I think my advice would be to anybody looking to start a business in France, get involved with, there are many entrepreneurial groups these days, and they are so worth being part of. The advice, the support, just the company sometimes. I'm lucky because I have my students as my company, but if you're at home working as a translator, for example, you know, company is hugely important. Just little things like Riviera Entrepreneurs, run by the beautiful Zoe. They have a Christmas party every year. You know, when you're working for yourself, you don't have a Christmas party. And the wealth of advice out there is fantastic.
1: How long do you spend teaching versus the time you spend during admin work and some marketing work? Mm-hmm. How does it balance?
0: So I am older now. I'm 65. I'm nearing, I'm not going to retire, but I do have slightly less energy. I think if I was younger and more energetic, I would be organizing retreats and traveling abroad, and there would be a lot more admin involved with all of that. I don't have the energy for that anymore. I kind of feel that I've been there and done that, and I'm very happy with the balance, my life-work balance at the moment. So admin is really just checking up on who's paid and who hasn't, and doing my monthly accounts. But I kind of keep on top of that throughout the month. I'm actually very blessed, and I live a very tranquil life with a very pleasant balance, but I kind of feel that I deserve that. I have no intention of stopping my classes ever for as long as I possibly can. Somebody, one of my students, sent me an article just the other day about a lady in France, a yoga teacher who's 104. So I still have time.
1: Wonderful. Looking back, would you do anything differently?
0: I think not. Even, you know, that painful experience of leaving Lilia, I missed her first steps because I was in London on that film. But, you know, that's what made me so determined to find a different way of making some kind of living. I'm very grateful that I listened to my sister when she talk to me about yoga as my baby and how we need to nurture. So anyone out there who has an idea for a business or a career, if you can do everything possible to nurture your dream, I think that's hugely important, to give it your wholehearted attention, which is something I often say in yoga. Every single experience, even the most painful experience of going through infertility, and I can't tell you how painful that was, has made me a kinder person, a more compassionate person. I have no regrets, as the great Edith Piaf said, and I honestly don't think I would have done anything differently.
1: How was the financial transition?
0: It was difficult. I remember, again, that famous year of 2009. I remember it so clearly, sitting at that table in tears, thinking we would never, ever in our lives be able to go to a restaurant again. You know, oh, poor me. I know that's such a first world problem. So, yeah, there, you know, we don't travel abroad. We have a second-hand camper van. Before that, we would take our tent. We live very simply. We have a little house, which is unusual on the Côte d'Azur, but we have a little house. I went through university, but I didn't have a student loan. I'm from the 60s. I'm very blessed, and the same for José. So we stopped going to restaurants, we stopped buying clothes. I depend on my sister to give me all of my clothes. We live simply, and it's worth it.
1: What's the most valuable lesson you've taken from your experience?
0: To be passionate, if at all possible, to do something about which you're passionate. You know, I can wake up in the foulest mood, I really can, and then I go to yoga and I walk into that studio and my students are there and my darling husband is often there as well, so even he gets to see the transition, and I'm just a different person. It's not just, I mean, yoga is hugely to thank for that, but it's the fact that I'm passionate about it.
1: What are your students teaching you?
0: My students teach me something every single time. Every time I put my mat onto the ground and start rolling around, because that's usually how I start, I learn something new. Every time I put my hands on a student's body, I learn something new. Every time a student comes to me with an injury, I learn something new. Every time I have an injury, I learn something new. No, my students, I would not be the person that I am without my students. I sometimes feel I should pay them, but don't say that too loudly.
1: Maybe they will hear this.
0: Yes.
1: Is there a pro moment when you thought, yes, I've made it?
0: I very occasionally ask my students for testimonials, and they bring me such joy. I'm lucky enough to get that in person quite a lot as well. Just people who come to me and say what they felt during a class, how their life has changed, how that moment has changed. That is so rewarding. And so those, every single time that happens, I think, yes, you're in the right place. Of course I have moments of doubt. Of course I do. I occasionally turn up for class and there are two people. I once turned up, only once in my whole career, and there was nobody. Actually, that is something that I kind of wish I had given more thought to. I have learned as it's gone along, but the whole payment thing, I wish I'd given a little bit more thought to that in the beginning. It took some mistakes. I feel now I've come to a place where that's good. It's a tricky one when you're self-employed, and especially in something like yoga, which you feel often you should be sharing for free. You know, it's the same with meditation or any of these kind of spiritual practices. It's a difficult balance. But then what I would find was, if I hadn't asked people to commit, I need to commit. When I'm doing an activity, if I've committed financially, I'm more likely to turn up. But if I hadn't asked people to commit, and then I would turn up and there'd be one or two people in the class, resentment started coming in. And that's not a nice feeling, and it's not a healthy feeling. And so, although it was a difficult, it was a long time ago now, but I took that step to ask people to commit to 10 classes.
1: Now let's move to life here on the Riviera and what it means to you today. Would you say life on the French Riviera is as glamorous as people imagine?
0: No, I wouldn't. And I mean, there are pockets of glamour. I can't say that I'm part of any of those pockets. So when I first moved here, I was in Monaco. I was based in Monaco, and I was actually living in a penthouse that belonged to Julian Lennon. So that was very glamorous. And Monaco itself is, I mean, it's an extraordinary place to visit, but it's a weird place to live. We live in a little village away from the coast. Isn't glamorous at all. It's a beautiful place to live. For me, the main attraction, and it sounds so superficial, but it's the weather. It really is the weather.
1: Do you see the Riviera as your forever home?
0: I do see the Riviera as my forever home. Funnily enough, we came back from our latest camper van trip this summer, and my husband was saying, you know, do you think we could survive on this much money if we just went off travelling for the rest of our lives? And I said, you know what, Jose, I really do not want to leave here. My students, my friends, my book club, my mahjong club, my aqua velo, my yoga, my garden, my house. I don't want to leave. I don't want to leave. That used to be a dream of mine. I used to think in retirement, we'll just get in the camper van and head off. At the moment, that isn't my dream anymore. I'm very, very happy here. It's my forever home, yes.
1: Great. Faye, thank you so much for sharing your story with us today. Your journey is a wonderful reminder that change can lead to unexpected fulfillment, and that passion, when shared, has the power to inspire others.
0: Oh, thank you so much for having me. It's been a pleasure.
1: It's great. Thank you for listening to this episode of Living the Dream French Riviera. A very special thank you to Faye for her honesty, her wisdom, and the calm strength that runs through her story. If this conversation resonated with you, please follow the podcast, leave a review, or share it with someone who might need to hear it. It really helps the show grow. You can find more about Faye and all my guests at livingthedreampodcast.com, where you can also support the podcast if you'd like to help me continue sharing these stories. Season 2 is currently in preparation, and I would truly love your input, whether that's ideas, themes, or guest suggestions. A heartfelt thank you to Claire Long for the beautiful music that accompanies each episode. I'm Cécile Liconnet, and this has been Living the Dream, French Riviera. À bientôt!

0: 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Coming up next, we bring you a full hour from CBC Canada.
1: Hello, I'm Neil Kirksall.
2: And I'm Chris Howden. Coming up on As It Happens.
1: The WHO believes a rare human-to-human transmission of hantavirus is behind a deadly outbreak on board a cruise ship. More than 100 people are still trapped as a precaution. An infectious diseases expert gives us the best and worst-case scenarios.
2: And the winner of the 2026 Pulitzer Prize for Feature Writing tells us about turning a traumatic experience into a story. The story of surviving last year's flash flooding in Texas that killed dozens of people, including his 2-year-old nephew.
1: Those stories and more coming up for you on the Tuesday edition of As It Happens.

0: From Feature Story News in Washington, I'm Nick Harper. US Defense Secretary Pete Hegseth says the ceasefire with Iran remains, despite attacks in the Strait of Hormuz, as Washington and Tehran fight to control the strategic waterway. Ever since, Tony Waterman has more from Washington.
1: Secretary Hegseth called the two missions separate and distinct, although most experts say the operations are intractably intertwined. For now, Hegseth insists the ceasefire is not over, despite both sides exchanging fire on Monday, Iran lobbing missiles and drones, while the U.S. military says it destroyed six Iranian fast boats that tried to interfere with its operations. Joint Chiefs of Staff General Dan Kane says Iran has attacked the U.S. more than 10 times since the ceasefire was announced a month ago, but he said they were all below the threshold of restarting major combat operations.
0: Meanwhile, U.S. gas prices for motorists is nearing a new record during the Iran conflict of nearly $4.50 a gallon. On Tuesday, President Donald Trump said the increase is a small price to pay to achieve peace with Iran. Former New York City Mayor Rudy Giuliani remains in a Florida hospital this Tuesday. He was admitted over the weekend, but the reason for his hospitalization was unclear. Ever since, Mitch McCann has more from New York.
2: The 81-year-old spokesperson Ted Goodman said that Mr. Giuliani was being treated for pneumonia, adding that he was previously diagnosed with restrictive airway disease after his response to the 9/11 terror attacks in 2001. Mr. Giuliani was last reported to still be in a critical but stable condition. Mr. Goodman said that the condition adds complications to any respiratory illness and that the virus quickly overwhelmed his body, requiring mechanical ventilation. New York Mayor Zoran Mamdani said in a statement, "We do keep him and his family in our prayers at this time." While his predecessor, Eric Adams, wrote, "I'm praying for Rudy and his family and hoping for a full recovery." Mitch McCann, New York.
0: Chinese President Xi Jinping has urged all-out efforts to search for people who are still unaccounted for following an explosion at a fireworks plant in central China. At least 26 people died and 61 others were injured. As FSN's Laura Westbrook reports from Hong Kong.
3: Online footage showed white smoke billowing high into the air at the explosion site. And there was also damage to homes at nearby villages. Footage showing that glass was shattered and some doors also broken at some homes at nearby villages. Also, residents reported that heavy rocks were blown onto the road in the blast. Now, rescue efforts and response efforts are ongoing. Around 480 personnel, including firefighters, rescuers and medical personnel, they have been on the scene.
0: From bureaus worldwide, this is FSN.
4: Hello, I'm Neil Kirksall.
5: Good evening, I'm Chris Howden. This is As It Happens. Tonight,
4: our Bourdais, Canada's next Governor General, will be former Supreme Court Justice and war crimes prosecutor Louise Arbour. One of her former clerks tells us this appointment is the perfect choice for Canada.
5: Seasick, an animal disease expert, tells us what's next for passengers on a nightmare cruise in which three people have died after an outbreak of hantavirus, a disease typically contracted from rodents.
4: Squashing the beef, the city of Amsterdam bans ads for fossil fuel products and meat in city-owned public spaces. And our guest says it's necessary in the fight for a better future.
5: The butler used to do it. Another vestige of a more innocent internet disappears as Ask.com, the longtime home of the search engine Ask Jeeves, ceases to be of service.
4: Sabres rattling. The Montreal Canadiens have made it to the second round of the Stanley Cup playoffs, and the owner of a local pub tells us his customers are hoping the Habs can Buffalo.
5: And an abrupt change of heart. A CPR instructor was demonstrating the symptoms of a heart attack for his students when he began having the symptoms of an actual heart attack. Luckily, he survived to tell us what happened next. As it happens, the Tuesday edition, radio that makes a good first compression.

0: As if Louise Arbour's resume wasn't impressive enough already. This morning, Prime Minister Mark Carney announced Ms. Arbour will be the next Governor General of Canada. She'll replace Mary Simon as the King's representative in Canada and the Commander-in-Chief of Canada's Armed Forces. Ms. Arbour was born in Montreal. She served as a justice on the Supreme Court of Canada, as the United Nations High Commissioner for Human Rights, and as the chief prosecutor in two UN International Criminal Tribunals. In making his announcement today, the Prime Minister said, quote, Louise Arbour has held nearly every office a Canadian jurist can hold, and several that no Canadian had held before. But the measure of her career is neither in the offices she has held nor the awards she has received. It is in the lives she has changed through her service, unquote. Here's some of what Louise Arbour said today.
1: I will reach out not only to those who agree with me. The kind of cheerleading mode, I think, is not always conducive to change and to progress. I will reach out to anybody who wishes to engage with me, to debate, to discuss. I will listen. Yep, I will engage.
0: Louise Arbour speaking with reporters earlier today. Fanny LaFontaine is a law professor at Laval University. She clerked for Ms. Arbour during her Supreme Court days and worked with her at the UN. We reached Ms. LaFontaine in Quebec City.
2: Professor, have you had a chance to congratulate Louise Arbour yet?
3: I have. Yes, I do. Yes, I did. It was just as soon as I heard the news. It was a state secret almost. It was for me as well. But I did. I spoke to her today, and I'm very happy for her.
2: What did you say? What did she say?
3: Well, I just said, "Oh, there's a saying in French, c'est cachetier, because you hide things." And then so I made a little joke, and then I said, and then I asked her the permission to speak to the media and she said, "Well, I won't speak again until I'm in my position. But if you have nice things to say, then you're welcome to speak to the media." So I promised her I wouldn't say nasty things.
2: Yes, and you have great memories, I know, of your work together and your friendship as a result of that. You know, we heard a little bit from Ms. Arbour there. Of the kind of governor general she plans to be. From what you know, what do you think will be the difference maker? What will differentiate her from the governors general who have come before her?
3: Well, I don't know what will differentiate her, but what I know is that Louise has always brought her passion and her dedication and her enthusiasm to every job that is taken on. And she's taken on many different positions of very different kinds. And I know that she will bring that sort of dedication and engagement with the people, because she is a people's person. And I know that she will take that position with that same attitude and that same engagement that she has done before in her various positions.
2: What do you remember about the first time you met?
3: Oh, this was a big moment in my life. I had applied to be a law clerk at the Supreme Court of Canada, which is obviously a very impressive institution. And then I got an interview with a few judges, but including Louise. And she was a hero. She was my hero. She was quite a big thing back then. She still is, right? But at the time, she was a prosecutor for the International Criminal Tribunal. She was chasing war criminals. So she was literally a hero for me. So I went to the interview with a bit of nervousness. And then she had written down on my CV, that's the first thing she ever said to me was, I wrote down something on your CV. And she said, this is a tree planter. I want to meet her. So that really calmed the things down. And then we started chatting about a lot of different things. And it was a great interview. And it just showed how, sort of accessible she is and still is.
2: Yeah. You had planted trees in the summer, like many students do. That's what spoke
3: exactly.
2: There.
3: Yeah, exactly. Like a lot of Quebec students actually go to British Columbia to plant trees or pick cherries or whatnot. And that's what I was doing for my summer, studying for law school. That was quite a marking moment
2: because,
3: my life.
2: You know, meeting your heroes, people you admire and look up to, can be difficult, whether you get the job in the end or not. Not only did you get that job, then you worked together at the United Nations. She must have taught you many, many things. But is there one thing from watching her work that you really keep with you today?
3: She told me once, I was working in an NGO in Brazil after my master's, and she appointed at the UN in Geneva. And she called me and she said, in life, you always have to have your suitcase ready. And it's true, right? I think it, when you look at her own career path, it's very unusual, from Canadian legal institutions to the UN and to other stuff at the international level and stuff. So it's true. And I keep you know, I say the same things to my kids and my students. Take opportunities when they're presented to you, and then your path become all the more exciting and interesting. And I think that's what she did, and she's very inspiring in that regard.
2: Our listeners may remember, and you certainly know, that Louise Arbour led an independent review in 2022 of the Canadian Armed Forces and put out recommendations and reforms to address the issue of sexual misconduct within the Canadian Armed Forces. Yeah. What message do you think this appointment sends that Louise Arbour is going to be the commander-in-chief of those armed forces?
3: It's a good message. It's a good message with respect to that, with respect to women's human rights, because she's also worked on women detainees in the past. And it's a good message for migrants, because she's worked at that level, and human rights in general. I think it's a strong message about sort of Canadian values on the rule of law and human rights. It echoes what Prime Minister Carney said in Davos, and I don't know what kind of role he's going to, you know, allow Louise to take on as Governor General, but I think it sends that message of having a head of state and commander-in-chief who values respect for fundamental rights and the dignity of all, and I think it's a great message.
2: Louise Arbour was a guest on As It Happens on our show back in 2010. She was the head of the International Crisis Group at the time, and my mm-hmm. predecessor, Carol Off, was interviewing her and asking her what motivated her to keep doing this work that was always so difficult. Here's a bit of what she said.
4: I don't know. It's not I'm not on a personal vendetta. I'm certainly not a mission. I don't feel that I've been given some kind of mandate. I have a training in law. I happen to believe that law has something to do with justice, not exclusively, but it's got something to do with it. I've always been particularly interested in questions of abuse of power. So I'm just out there with a lot of other people doing exactly the same kind of work.
2: This is an important role. It's symbolic and ceremonial, though, as well. So knowing what you know about Louise Arbour, how do you think she's going to feel about being a little bit more removed from the action itself?
3: Yeah, well, I don't know, but what I can tell you is that she also values institutions. She knows the importance of the constitutional order that we're in. So I think she takes that with that in mind, of the importance of the role that she's going to play as Governor General. I think she probably sees it as a great way to make another mark on our national history, but in another way. And I think at 79 years old, I think it's okay she's not in a war zone. I know she is a active woman. She is extremely interested in what's going on in the world. And if she accepted that position, it is clearly because she sees the contribution that she can make. So I'm sure she's not just about cutting ribbons for different ceremonies, but about celebrating excellence for different stuff and just bringing her incredible experience and sort of vigor to the position, for sure.
2: Professor, a pleasure speaking with you. Thank you.
3: Thank you.
0: Fanny LaFontaine is a law professor at Laval University. We reached her in Quebec City.

0: Pretty soon in Amsterdam, you won't see ads for flights to faraway beaches or glossy billboards for fat, juicy cheeseburgers or shiny new SUVs. This month, Amsterdam became the first capital city in the world to ban advertising for fossil fuel products and meat on city-owned properties and in public spaces. It's part of an effort to discourage consumption of goods linked with high carbon emissions. Annika Veenhoff is a city councillor with the Green Left Party, which championed the ban. We reached her in Amsterdam.
1: Councillor, you have used the word addiction to talk about high carbon use, high carbon lifestyles, as you've put it. Why use that word, addiction?
2: Well, in fact, it was my daughter, actually, who brought up this term. And I thought it was, she's 17 years old. And I thought it was actually a quite insightful remark because, yeah, it's not about blame or anything, but it's about the environment that we create and whether we make the changes easier or harder with that environment. So, of course, she compared it to the smoke addiction, right? And at the time when we still had all the very cool pictures with guys who smoked cigarettes, it was very difficult to change. If you see that all the time, if you have an addiction, it's very difficult if you're being surrounded with all the attractions. And so I think that's why we came up with that remark.
1: People, wherever they live in the world, I think it's fair to say, see Amsterdam as a very permissive place. So how does this fit into that idea of what Amsterdam is?
2: Yes, well, I agree that we are a permissive place, but we've also always been very progressive in the way that we want to be leading, right? Well, certain things are possible in Amsterdam, but it's not without thinking. It's not like, oh, we just allow everything. No, it's being thought about. So, for example, with weed and all the regulation about that, that was really based on evidence, on research and on good thinking. If you want to be leading, if we want to claim climate leadership and do something about the climate disaster that is coming to us, then, well, it's not very useful to rent out your public walls to the opposite.
1: To let our listeners know, in 2020, your city passed a similar motion banning ads for fossil fuels and high emissions travel. It wasn't legally binding at that time. As you and your colleagues decided to take this on again, you decided to include meat this time in this new ban. Why is that link important?
2: Before, we were organizing it by having agreements with the advertising companies. And but since there was a lawsuit in The Hague where the legal way was tested in a way, that opened for us the way to also do it with that local laws. And that also made that we could include meat. We also tried other things in the beginning, but it's very important that you have a really good definition and good policies backing the regulations. So that's why we chose including meat.
1: Do you think that your city is ready in a different way than it was back in 2020 for this particular ban?
2: Well, I think it just sends a very clear message. If you put it in local regulations, then it's clear, it's not allowed. And so you set a norm, and that's exactly what we need. I mean, public space is not a neutral thing. We are also not saying, oh, you should eat a hamburger. We're just not advertising it for you on our public walls.
1: There are those, when these kinds of decisions are made, who'll say, you know, this is overreach by government, or that phrase nanny state. Mm-hmm. You've argued against that. You see something else here.
2: Yes. So arguments against it are like free speech or European regulations. And so the judge in The Hague really was very clear that that is not the case, that so that the climate and our environment and our health are more important than the benefits or the claims of the advertisement industry.
1: Ultimately, do you think that this is symbolic, or do you see that there will be do you believe that there will be concrete impact?
2: Oh, I'm sure there will be concrete impact. There's lots of research about all kinds of bans, and also we know that from the tobacco time, that there's a lot of impact. Otherwise, advertisement companies wouldn't spend millions and billions of money in advertising. That is clear, so that it will lead to less consumption in that way.
1: Yeah, what will it mean in terms of, I would imagine there are those arguing that this was a key source of revenue for the city. How did that factor in to what you're doing here, as you were discussing this to get to this point?
2: Yes, exactly. Yeah, we're earning a few millions indeed. So that, of course, plays a role, but it's very difficult to pinpoint if it would lead to less income for the remainder or for the advertising companies. Because, of course, if you don't post a hamburger, you might post your fries, right? So it's not really said. Yeah, it's not really said that that automatically will mean less income or less revenue for the companies. You know, if you advertise, it keeps habits on a, on an autopilot, I would say. So when you remove it, it actually creates room to choose ourselves without being manipulated by the big companies.
1: There is a grace period for this year now. What will enforcement of this look like after that?
2: Well, we are not sure yet because that's still being developed. So we don't know exactly what fines or will be installed. And the grace period is needed just because it was short time. Mm-hmm. And well, this is usual the case that you first get a warning and then later, you know,
1: these contracts are usually done in advance as well, right?
2: Yes, exactly. Yeah, exactly. But also we already had some agreements as well with companies. So I think we will see changes in the public space soon enough.
1: You mentioned your 17-year-old at home. What do you hope a change like this might mean for her and her generation?
2: I noticed that my kids, they grow up in a very different world than we were growing up in, because they have been in school confronted with the climate situation all the time. And I noticed with all three kids that there was a certain time that they got depressed with it, because it seemed like not being, you know, no possibilities to solve it. And so they didn't want to look at the news and stuff anymore because of that. And I think that's very different than how we experience it, because we see still, we still see it as news or science facts or things like that. And that was scary to me. But then, yeah, then I think by going into politics, actually, I showed that we can do things and that we must do things and we must all do our part. So when you're in the city, you can make these rules different or change your public space so that there's less temptations and less manipulation. And for them, they can also do small steps. Everyone just has to do their job.
1: Councillor, thank you for this. I'm glad we could speak.
2: Thank you so much.
0: Anneke Veenhoff is a city councillor with the Green Left Party in Amsterdam, and that's where we reached her.

0: You carry the hopes of the entire country on your shoulders. We're all counting on you. But, you know, just have fun out there. I'm talking to the Montreal Canadiens, of course, the only Canadian team left in the Stanley Cup playoffs. Tomorrow they'll be in Buffalo to take on the Sabres in round two. Here's how most Habs fans are feeling about that. The sound of 21,000 fans at the Bell Centre watch party reacting to their home team's Game 7 winning goal on Sunday night. The arena will host another watch party tomorrow, but if you can't get a ticket, there are definitely a few bars where fans tend to congregate to watch games. McLean's Pub is one of them. Stuart Ashton is the owner. We reached him at the bar in downtown Montreal.
1: Stuart, your pub is not far from the Bell Centre, just down the street. Could you hear that reaction?
2: I couldn't hear that over what was happening in the pub, that's for sure.
1: What was it like there? What were people doing, apart from yelling?
2: It was insane. I mean, there was total silence to just total chaos. Cheering them on, you know, trying to coach them to the TV and calling out the refs, but there was just intense focus on the televisions and the camaraderie of people, you know, holding each other and just waiting for something to happen.
1: And then the best case scenario happens. What are you doing to prepare for tomorrow?
2: Getting a lot of sleep, to be honest. Everyone's kind of tired, but no, it's been we're just ready. You know, we know how to do it, and we do it well, and we're just going to create the environment for people to have a great time.
1: Had you been in that kind of a vibe in your pub before? Where does that moment rank in your history as a pub owner, but also as a Habs fan?
2: As a Habs fan, a little different. I'm lucky enough to have seen some parades, but as a pub owner, I've never seen anything like it.
1: Other pubs are also preparing as well. We were reading that Cunningham's Pub is, well, they've taken the word Buffalo off of their menu. If there are wings, they're going to be called Montreal Wings. Anything related to Buffalo has had a bit of a rebrand. What are you doing on that front?
2: Oh, nothing like that. No, I mean, I have the utmost respect for the organization. Just for them singing the national anthem alone, that's just class. And you know, we're just ready for it all. And what a team to face! You know, their first time in the playoffs in forever. So it's going to be a lot of fun.
1: Yeah. And to remind our listeners or let those know who may not have heard, O Canada, they're already singing that at a hockey game before the games in Buffalo, but fans stepped in to sing after the singer's microphone cut out. What do you think? I mean, that's camaraderie in that moment, but do you think that's going to last now?
2: Oh, well, we'll see. We'll see. I mean, there's definitely a lot of fans that in Niagara that are Buffalo fans. And so I think it's going to be mixed. I mean, I don't think it's going to become nation against nation, but I think it's definitely team against team. And you know, best team's going to win, and that'll be Montreal.
1: Are fans of Buffalo welcome at your pub?
2: By all means, yeah. Okay. Yeah, absolutely.
1: It's a safe space for them.
2: yes, for sure.
1: How would you describe how Montreal is feeling right now, just overall in the city? Because as you've said, you know, you've had the good fortune, fans of the Habs have had this experience before. You haven't waited 15 years to get to the playoffs, but you also haven't had a Stanley Cup in a while. So what's the vibe in the city like now?
2: I think it's wonderful. I mean, to see a whole new generation of young people that have never experienced this, and the amount of people just cheering them on, it's just wonderful.
1: When did your personal love affair with this team begin?
2: I'm very lucky. I mean, at a very, very young age, my older brother, who had muscular dystrophy, was in a wheelchair, and he got to sit at the corner of the glass at the Forum, the old Forum, and he was allowed to bring one guest. And so I grew up watching them, I mean, literally in their face, right at the glass. So it started at a very young age. And in the 70s, I got to see, you know, a few Stanley Cups.
1: What do you love about this team now? How do you keep that relationship going?
2: Oh, it's been, you know, troubled at times. But no, this is an exciting team, a really young team. And you just see the potential. You see the joy in the ownership, the management, the coach by, you know, it's just exciting.
1: The coach was saying that for the Habs. You know, he wants his team to, the players to get some rest. What are you envisioning for this series?
2: Oh, goodness. It's so hard to tell. I mean, it's been up and down and all over the place. So I always expect them to win, and I'm hoping they will. And the staff is ready for that.
1: Any predictions?
2: Yeah. Ooh. I mean, I've been going over this in my head and talking, everyone's talking at the bar. And I think Montreal's going to win it game six at home, and it's going to be nuts.
1: What are the calculations that went into that prediction for you?
2: Just blind hope.
1: Just vibes.
2: No analytics, nothing at all, no.
1: Well, Stuart, yeah. I hope you did get enough sleep, and I hope this series is good to you and all of the fans. Thank you for this.
2: It will be. Thank you so much.
0: Stuart Ashton is the owner of McLean's Pub in Montreal. That's where we reached him.

0: The year is 1999. Shakespeare in Love wins Best Picture at the Oscars. Santana teams up with Rob Thomas to give us the immortal hit, Smooth. Fear of Y2K leads most of us to stockpile canned pumpkin and sharpen our hockey sticks into spears. And a commercial about a guy talking to an imaginary butler while fly fishing introduces us to a thrilling future of possibility.
1: What's a good fly to catch a rainbow trout on?
2: A Zug Bug is a splendid choice, sir, but I prefer a Mr. Rubberleg.
3: Introducing Jeeves, the world's first internet butler. 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
1: Hey, Jeeves, what are the symptoms of hypothermia?
2: Mental confusion, shivering, and a total loss of feeling in the legs, sir.
3: Got a question? 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
0: Yes, Ask Jeeves was exactly like having a butler. Not a butler who would iron your clothes or anything, but a butler who would answer your questions like, Jeeves, what are the lyrics to Smooth by Santana featuring Rob Thomas? Or, how long can you survive eating only canned pumpkin? And in 1999, when the internet was still a world of fun discovery, a virtual butler who wasn't judgmental when you asked him about your rash seemed like a major advancement. But it wasn't long before that vision of the future became the past. In 2006, Ask.com stopped using the character of Jeeves and introduced a bunch of new features, but over the next 20 years, it was eclipsed by other search engines. So the wrong kind of question mark hung over the site until now. Every great search must come to an end, reads a message on the main page at Ask.com. After 30 years of answering the world's questions, Ask.com officially closed on May 1st, 2026. And after thanking everyone who made and used the site over the years, the farewell concludes, Jeeves' spirit endures. So let us ask our real butlers to bring us snifters of brandy, and let us raise them to an imaginary butler who was so-so at his job. That's the internet for you. A lot of peaks and valets. Here's childhood friend with Ask for More.

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1: We are going to take a short break now. When we return, a newly minted Pulitzer Prize winner tells us about writing his first person account of last summer's deadly floods in Texas, just days after he and his family were swept away by the raging floodwaters.
0: And things got real. A CPR instructor was acting out a chest pain scenario when he began having actual chest pains. It was an actual heart attack, which was a true test of his students. Stay tuned. I'm Chris Howden.
1: And I'm Neil Kirksall.

0: I'm Anita Rao. Chris Duffy is a professional comedian who is certain that everyone can live a more humor-filled life.
1: Every kid has some like weird, quirky observation of the world. Nobody is just being as bland and middle of the road as adults learn how to be.
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3: On its website, Oceanwide Expeditions promises passengers a truly memorable voyage. And its most recent cruise has delivered that in the worst way. The ship MV Hondius is currently off the coast of West Africa, waiting to dock in the Canary Islands because there's an outbreak of hantavirus aboard. There have been 2 confirmed cases and 5 suspected cases of the disease. 3 people have died. Today, the World Health Organization said it believes there's been a rare case of human-to-human transmission on the ship. Scott Weiss is the chief of infection control at the Ontario Veterinary College. We reached him in Guelph, Ontario, earlier today.
4: Scott, knowing what you know about infection control and hantavirus, what do you think it is like for these passengers still stuck on board, not knowing when this is all going to end?
5: Well, it

0: Infections in people are fairly uncommon, and they're typically directly linked to rodents or their environment. Human-to-human transmission is thought to be really rare, and there's really only one species that gets talked about most, a species called Andes virus, and that's the one that may be involved here. Even with that, the risk of person-to-person transmission seems really, really low. So most of the time, it links back to contact with rodents or their environment, with some risk from person-to-person transmission, but only really close contact.
1: So when you heard that the WHO, you know, they're saying today they suspect there has been human-to-human transmission on this cruise ship, how did they come to that conclusion?
0: Well, I think part of it is looking at who got sick and when and time frames and types of exposures. And you can't say it definitively at the start. It's when you start dropping off the more likely causes, you come down to human-human exposure. So often if we had a cluster of hantaviruses, we're going to be thinking, okay, did they have same contact with the same environment where there would have been a lot of rodents? And from what they've said, or what they've been told, at least there aren't rodents on board the boat, which means potentially they all got infected before they got on the boat, or there was transmission on the ship, or a combination thereof. Mm-hmm. And one of the challenges with this virus is the incubation period. So the time from when you get exposed to when you get sick is fairly long. And that can make it a challenge to trace, because if it's something where you get sick within 2 days, we know where you're exposed, or it's easier to sort out. If it can take a few weeks or even more, there are a lot more potential exposures and a lot more places you've been that we have to sort out.
1: How does it present?
0: Well, often it starts with a kind of a mild flu-like disease, fever, muscle pain, not feeling right, some intestinal signs, vomiting, nausea, diarrhea. And then if you're going to get the pulmonary syndrome, the respiratory disease, it's a fairly sudden onset of really severe respiratory disease.
1: Containment-wise, you know, the what will be happening on that ship, or what would have happened to this point on that ship to make sure no one else gets sick?
0: Well, it sounds like they're doing a lot, and they're probably doing more than you really need to do. This isn't norovirus, another big problem on cruise ships where you got widespread contamination in the environment. It's really easy to pick up, or influenza or COVID, where we're worried about more ready transmission. Hantaviruses, the ability of people to transmit it person to person is really, really low. Sounds like they're taking fairly aggressive disinfection measures anyway. Part of that's just out of abundance of caution. Part of that's probably also to take a look to make sure there aren't any rodents that no one knows about. And part of it is to reassure people on the ship, as well as places where the ship is going, that everything's being done to reduce the risk. But for your average person, if you're in an area where someone with hantavirus has been, the odds of you picking it up are exceptionally low to negligible. When human-to-human transmission is a concern, it's really from close, prolonged contact. So family member contact, contact of a caregiver, for example.
1: Right. It wouldn't just be passing each other in the hallway to your cabin or something.
0: No,
1: like that.
0: It's not measles or flu or COVID. You're not going right. to get it walking by an area. You have to have fairly close contact, and probably very close and prolonged contact, for it to be a real risk.
1: You mentioned norovirus. You know, many, many people really love cruise ships and that kind of vacation lifestyle. But there have been other outbreaks of other kinds of illnesses before. Given that and what we're seeing now, are you surprised? Should travelers just be prepared for these kinds of things? Can they even for something like Hanta?
0: Well, there's always risk in life. And I think that's one of the things that we know. Anytime you take a large number of people and you put them into a small space for a long period of time, there's risk of disease transmission. We've known that as long as we've had ships and cities, basically. This doesn't change the risk calculus for anyone that's traveling on a ship. This is a rare situation. It's always been a risk, but it's just not going to happen very often. We're going to see much more risk from routine things. Influenza is a bigger concern, just more common, easier to pick up, and also a fairly serious disease. It just doesn't get the same degree of press. Mm-hmm. So for people that are thinking about going on a cruise, this, if anything, is just a general awareness that we want to make sure people that are going are healthy, and be aware that anytime you have contact with lots of different people, there always is some risk. And that's just one of the things that we have to consider. Just every time you go driving, there's some risk, and you do that risk-benefit calculus in your brain.
1: What's your sense of how much longer the passengers that are still being, you know, held on board, how much longer they'll be there, when they might be able to go home?
0: That's a good question. And part of it comes down to disease and part of it comes down to countries. From a disease standpoint, because the risk of person-to-person transmission is really low,

0: there's probably not much of a reason to keep them on board. It's best to get them home. Obviously, these people are almost all of them going to get on a plane, some of them fairly long plane rides. So that raises some concern from countries, potentially airlines. And then you also get countries that just, you know, are a little bit gun shy based on what happened with COVID with cruise ships and just what has happened with infectious diseases in general. Sure. A country has to be willing to take the boat. And as much as you can say there's no risk, are they worried about, well, maybe there's some risk we don't know about? Are they worried about public perception on that? And hopefully they'll be able to show that, you know, any cases that are confirmed, we have a good reason why they're infected and your average person isn't going to pose a risk.
1: Scott, thanks for this.
0: Great, thanks.
2: Scott Weiss is the Chief of Infection Control at the Ontario Veterinary College. We reached him earlier today in Guelph, Ontario. This evening, the Spanish Health Ministry confirmed it would allow the ship to dock in the Canary Islands, where medical teams will examine and treat all passengers before allowing them to go home.

0: In the middle of the night on the 4th of July last year, a flash flood tore through central Texas. It killed at least 139 people. Aaron Parsley's nephew, who was almost 2 years old, was among them. And yesterday, Mr. Parsley was awarded the 2026 Pulitzer Prize for feature writing for his first-person account of that terrible night. He started writing the harrowing story almost immediately after his family's river house was torn apart. It was published online within days of the flood and became the most read story ever published by Texas Monthly, where Mr. Parsley serves as a senior editor. We reached him in Austin, Texas.
1: Aaron, how did you find out that you are now a Pulitzer Prize winning writer?
2: Well, I was at home in Lockhart, Texas, which is about 30 miles south of Austin. Mm-hmm. On Sunday afternoon when my editor-in-chief called and told me that I had won the Pulitzer. I was shocked, I was speechless, and I was shaking. And you know, we talked for a moment and I thanked him for all that he's done for me and for this story. And then I had a chance to tell my husband and sort of celebrate in a quiet way with him. We were asked to keep it a secret until the announcement was made public yesterday afternoon.
1: And who was the first person you called after that?
2: Well, I wanted to tell my sister myself. Yeah. So on my way to work yesterday, I called her in the car and I told her that, you know, the story that I wrote last year has won a Pulitzer. And it's a complicated situation. This story is about a tragedy that happened in our family, the loss of my nephew, her son. So I was just very sensitive to the fact that, like, an accomplishment being recognized for this achievement is extremely complicated and sensitive. But Alyssa, my sister, was overjoyed and extremely proud. And that meant absolutely everything to me. I was relieved and grateful. I heard from her all day long, and I had a chance to see her and my dad after the announcement. And it was a really, really wonderful moment, one of my proudest moments.
1: That says a lot about you, about Alyssa, but also your whole family. I mean, it's difficult to cover a disaster as it unfolds or the aftermath of a disaster as a journalist, to have lived through it and then suffered the kind of loss that you and your family have. Not everyone would say, I need to write about it, or I can even write about it. How did you come to that decision?
2: I had to write about it. It was, it wasn't really a choice that I made, and I certainly didn't go against my urge. You know, I just wanted to put words down to describe what happened. And it started off with an email that I sent to my editor-in-chief and two other colleagues here, mostly just to tell them what had happened and that my nephew was missing. This was the very next day. And then on July 6th, I had a conversation with my editor-in-chief, and the decision was made that I would write about what had happened to us. The purpose for wanting to write this is because I had a message that I wanted to convey about my sister. You know, I consider her a hero of the day. She was able to save her daughter and save herself, and I know that she did everything she possibly could. I'm proud of her. I'm grateful to her, and I wanted to express that.
1: The immediacy in the piece, the beautiful writing, I mean, the description of everything step by step, and then the house literally being, you know, torn off its legs, its foundation, and moving. It's visceral as you read the piece. In that kind of chaos, how did you then distill and remember? How did you keep that kind of clarity?
2: Well, it involved reporting. I had memories of my own, and I also went to the various members of my family who were there with me and gathered, you know, their recollections, the details that they experienced, that they remember. You know, of course, when their house broke apart, we were separated, so I wanted to hear from them about what they went through when they were on their own. So you know, I reported the story. And it was delicate, and it was unusual, obviously, but it was a matter of speaking to them and asking questions about what they remember, what they experienced, and sort of piecing together a timeline, and weaving together their memories with mine, so that I could kind of convey and project that exactly what happened.
1: It's almost a year now.
2: Yeah.
1: Since this flooding, we covered the aftermath and specifically the devastation, the deaths at Camp Mystic and the impact of that. There's been reporting, you know, on the official reports on what happened at the camp. I wonder how Texas is now dealing with the depths of that loss and the questions that have come since the floods.
2: I think for the most part, what I've observed in going back out to the Hill Country and talking with people, there was a sense of community and of support and reverence for the folks who were lost. People have different opinions about what should happen out there, about rebuilding. I just really appreciate people who have compassion for those of us who were there and who saw what we saw and who lost what we lost. I think it's hard for people to understand what it was like if they weren't there. And my heart goes out to everybody who was affected in some way.
1: How is your family going to mark the anniversary and remember Clay?
2: We remain extremely sad and we miss him still. And it's hard. And I don't know specifically how we're going to spend the 4th of July. But I think it'll be a quiet time and a time for us to remember and be grateful to still be here in our own way.
1: Aaron, I thank you for this, and I'm very sorry for your family's loss. I appreciate your time. Thank you.
2: Thank you, Neil.
0: Aaron Parsley is the winner of the 2026 Pulitzer Prize for Feature Writing for his Texas Monthly story, Where the River Took Us. We reached him in Austin, Texas. Tomorrow, tune in for Neil's conversation with Susie Nielsen of the San Francisco Herald. She is part of the team behind Pulitzer Prize-winning reporting on Californians struggling to collect insurance money after surviving wildfires.

0: Carl Arps has taught a lot of people CPR, so he's good at mimicking the symptoms of a heart attack. So good that at first his students couldn't tell he was having a heart attack. Mr. Arps was teaching at Fox Valley Technical College in Wisconsin when the attack he was faking suddenly morphed into the real thing. Fortunately, he's a good teacher and his students knew exactly what to do to save his life. Logan Lair was one of those students. He's a firefighter who's training to be an EMT. We reached him and his instructor, Carl Arps, in Wisconsin.
1: Carl, how are you feeling today?
2: I'm feeling better. We went to see the heart surgeon this morning, and I've got the okay to get back to work in 2 months.
1: And how does that sit with you?
2: That's fine. I'm sick of sitting at home not doing anything.
1: I can understand that. And what did they tell you about what happened that day? What exactly you were suffering?
2: Well, I had a triple bypass done. And basically, I came in, as Logan can attest to, I came in from being a patient in a make-believe scenario at Tech while I was teaching the EMT class. And I was in the back of our ambulance, and Logan said I didn't look right. And the next thing I know is one of the lead instructors from Tech was yelling at me to wake up, wake up, wake up.
1: And what were you teaching at that moment, Carl, before everything went awry?
2: I was doing a chest pain scenario, which is pretty basic. Mm-hmm. And they got me in the back of our box ambulance. And after that, Logan can probably give me more information than I know.
1: So do you remember feeling bad at all, Carl, or ill?
2: No, I was a little dizzy, but that was about it.
1: And Logan, let's bring you into the conversation now. When did you sense, I mean, it would be hard to tell because this is a scenario. This is exactly the kind of thing that the instructor would be mimicking. So when did you realize that something didn't feel right?
3: I had initially had, thinking back on it, like that pit in my stomach of like something just doesn't quite feel right. I initially thought he was, again, joking when I his hand curled outwards and then his face turned away and his face contorted and he started snoring. And I was kind of looking at my classmate Sophie and she had the similar facial expression to me, which is kind of like, what is going on right now? So Sophie voiced over Tracy to get her to give her opinion. And Tracy walks into the ambulance and she's like, all right, what do we do when there's something wrong with the airway? Like, cause Carl's snoring right now. And then Tracy tried to like snap him out of it. And she quickly then realized that it was not a scenario and he was actually going through something. Mm-hmm. And so she called for my instructor, Mary. And that's immediately when we started responding to the situation.
1: And how did you respond?
3: I ran out to call 911.
1: Yeah. And were they working, were your colleagues or your partners there working?
3: I mean, as soon as I ran to grab my phone and looked back, like they were giving compressions right away. Like, it was freaking fast.
1: And how did the training you'd received up until that point, and you had another instructor there, fortunately, how did that help you act quickly in those moments?
3: I think it was honestly her instruction through that event too that really helped us all out, but just keeping a clear mind and understanding what the next right step is to do. I mean, we all had our tasks and we all knew what to do. There was not a student out there that was fumbling, which is pretty impressive, Tracy was saying. I mean, we were only 5 weeks in.
1: And Carl, you know the stats. I'm sure the American Red Cross says the survival rate for an outside of the hospital heart attack sits at
2: about 1 in 10,000.
1: Yeah, it's under 10%. You worked as an EMT for nearly 30 years. What is it like to have come out on the other side of an emergency like this when you are the patient?
2: Well, yeah, like you said, I've been in practice for a quarter of a century, and I can count the number of CPR saves that I have had on one hand. We get a pulse back in the ambulance or on scene, but the person ends up passing away 2 or 3 days later in the hospital. I was one in a trillion that I had a heart attack, I had the surgery, and I walked out of that hospital 7 days later.
1: So remarkable. You also got to visit your students last week, right? What was that like?
2: I was able to give each one of my students a life-saving pin that the college provided and give them a little sugary treat that I brought in saying thank you. Like I said to the students, thank you does not seem enough. They saved my life, period.
1: And I'll ask you both this, but Logan, you first, what has this experience taught you?
3: You don't know when something bad like this is going to happen. I think it prepares me well for a career as a, I'm a wildland firefighter right now. And there's going to be situations that are kind of going to punch you in the face a little bit, like when you don't expect it. And it's how do you collect yourself and do the next best thing in the situation.
1: And Carl, what have you learned?
2: I've learned that I can actually, my students do listen to when I'm teaching them. Yeah. I don't know. I often think, well, are they just taking up space in this classroom or are they actually listening? Well, now I know they're actually listening and they're paying attention, and thank God that they were there.
1: Well, it sounds like they've got good teachers, too. Carl, I'm glad you're doing well. Logan, great to speak with both of you. Thank you.
2: You're welcome. Thank you very much. Thanks, Logan.
3: Yep, anytime, Carl. Anytime. Good hearing from you.
2: Not anytime. No, we're done.
3: This is the last time. Hope to God.
2: This is the last time. We're not anytime. We'll see you at the registry.
3: Copy that. Sounds good.
2: Okay.
1: Bye-bye.
0: Thank you. Carl Arps will be back to training aspiring EMTs in June. Logan Lair is one of his star students. We reached them both in Wisconsin.
1: You've been listening to As It Happens from CBC, heard across the United States on public radio.
0: You can also find As It Happens wherever you get your podcasts. I'm Chris Howden. Thanks for listening.
1: And I'm Neil Kirksall. Goodbye.
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